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0: Welcome to Living by Grace, a verse-by-verse study through the Bible with Pastor Mark Galvin of Calvary Chapel Lompoc. 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
1: Romans chapter 2, and we're going to begin there in we're in verse 11. Let's go ahead and back up to verse 5, get a running start, and we'll read verse 11. That should do it. Romans 2, beginning in verse 5. But after thy hardness and impenitent heart, treasurest up unto thyself wrath against the day of wrath and revelation of the righteous judgment of God, who will render to every man according to his deeds. To them who by patient continuance and well-doing seek for glory and honor and immortality, eternal life. But unto them that are contentious and do not obey the truth, but obey in righteousness, indignation and wrath, tribulation and anguish upon every soul of man that doeth evil, of the Jew first and also of the Gentile. But glory, honor, and peace to every man that worketh good, to the Jew first and also to the Gentile. For there is no respect of persons with God. With God, there is no partiality in judgment. Unfortunately, as far as all of the courts, judicial systems that have ever been set up by man, all of the judges, in virtually every situation, in every country, in every kingdom, regardless of the judicial system that has been enacted or set up, there is partiality. And partiality, the word partiality means to receive a face. It's when you think something is wrong, but you see a familiar face and it changes your mind. In other words, the one that is doing the wrong is a friend or a relative, or you've been paid off by that individual and you see who it is. And this is something that is very common within our government, as you know. Very corrupt. Thinking of a face. Oh, I know that person. That changes things. Well, even though they deserve to be indicted, they've done some favors for me. Or they're a family member, relative. So I'm going to twist the law in order to help them out. God never does that. Think of heaven itself, great example. Everything in heaven was going wonderfully until one day God's highest angel, the anointed cherub that covereth, his name is Lucifer. It's a name given to him by God. It's a beautiful name. But Lucifer decided that even though he had a very, very high position, that he was going to contend, that he was going to compete with God, and that he wanted to be like the most, not that he wanted to be like in character to God, but that he wanted to be in opposition. I want all that he has. He desired to be worshipped. And he was cast out of heaven. God didn't say, well, you know, that's Lucifer. He is my number one angel, the anointed cherub that covereth. Man, we can't. No, God, he kicked him out. He's kicked out of heaven. God never skews righteousness, judgment. He is absolutely 100% impartial. And it lets us know that in verse 10, verse 11. For there is no respect of persons with God. So as the subject here being judgment, Paul wants the world to know that God is impartial. When it comes to judgment, so often man feels that he's good enough. Everything's going to work out. You know, in comparison to my friends, the people I work with, you know, I'm a good guy. And I'm able to justify myself and the person I am, the things I've done. And So often it's very difficult, especially with people who are religious. It can be downright impossible to convince them of their need for Christ, their need for salvation. They'll point to their church, their pastor, their religious system, their belief. Wait, you know, I don't need Christianity, or I don't need your brand of Christianity. They think that you and I, as born again Christians, are some kind of a branch off of Christianity, that we have left the faith. You know, these born again believers. You know, where's that found in the Bible? I had a guy one time I was working with, and he's like, "Born again? Where's that in the Bible?" You know, that's he's telling me, "No, that's not in the Bible." And I had a pocket New Testament. And I turned to John 3:3. "Marvel not, you must be born again." He didn't have anything to say. And but, you know, people, and he was a Catholic, as I was growing up. And he meant religion, as it has been said, is the opiate of the people. It can drug a person. It can cause a person to think that everything is okay between him and God. Now, here Paul, painstakingly, he wants everybody to know that things are not all right between God and man. And outside of Christ, the gospel of salvation that is offered in the blood of the only begotten Lamb of God, the only begotten Son of God, the Lamb slain before the foundation, outside of it, there is no possible way an individual can be justified. That everyone's guilty. And that's Paul's desire, the Holy Spirit, more importantly, God's desire to let everybody know that there is no judge, that there is no salvation, there is no relief, there is no possible means of escaping God's judgment outside of the gospel of Jesus Christ. So he's indicting the entire world here, and it's important to remember that as far as context. And he says there in verse 12, "For as many as have sinned without law shall perish without law." So the individual that is on some uncharted island in the South Pacific, a little atoll or something, that has never heard the gospel, that has never been visited by missionaries, what's going to happen there with that individual? "Those who without law shall perish without law." Even though they don't have the Word of God, they don't have a copy of the Old and New Testament there on that island, they will still perish without the law. Without having, they'll still perish. They're still lost. They will perish without the law. Because creation that God has placed within every man, the word conscience means to know with. The Holy Spirit has been sent to this planet to convict the world of sin, so that an individual, wherever they are, whoever they are, even though they have not been presented with, formally, with the gospel of Jesus Christ, there is an understanding within their conscience of that which they know about God. There's a creator, and they know right from wrong intuitively. Man knows right from wrong. That's why, as I mentioned last week, as you study ancient religions, ancient civilizations, they all have a standard for law, what's right, what's wrong, what's acceptable, what's unacceptable, what's legal, what's illegal. And in every one of those cultures, it is illegal to murder. It is illegal. And always has been. And you can look for whatever civilization you want to study, no matter how ancient or how primitive you might think they are. There's no, being a murderer is not right. That's wrong. It's illegal. Adultery is illegal. Stealing is illegal. And so many of those laws will parallel that which God has already stated in His Word, Ten Commandments. That's because man intuitively knows right from wrong. So his conscience will convict him of the wrong that he's done. And God will condemn him as a result if there's no turning to Christ. He doesn't have to have, he's already guilty. Guilty without the law. One of our beloved sisters here is a school teacher. I won't mention her name. I probably could. But anyways, I wanted to read this because, you know, inside the heart of man, not only as a result of God's creation, hey, every man, every individual has ever been created knows, hey, somebody created this thing. And in their heart, there's that conscience, that knowing with God has already set the standard. There's already that sense of right and wrong in the heart of man. And that goes with man. Wherever man goes, that goes with him. And so whenever he does something that's wrong, his conscience that is connected to that understanding of right and wrong, it will convict him. It's to know with. God knows. God knows everything that has ever been done or ever will be done. He knows right from wrong. He's already told us right from wrong. And so when we as human beings that he has created do something that is opposed to him, right away in our very being, there's a conviction that's wrong. That's right. I didn't like that. I didn't like feeling bad. I didn't like having my conscience pricked, feeling convicted over. And none of us liked it, you know, before we were Christians. And so we try and pass it off or excuse ourselves or justify the decision we made. Everybody does that. Everybody cheats on it. Everybody was copying. Everybody. And but you see, we know it's wrong. We feel better about it because everybody else is doing it. But God, he never changes. What's right is right. What's wrong is wrong. And so here in a classroom, this is from an 11-year-old with autism. And listen, and it was a discussion that took place. And as religion was brought up, he said this: "I don't have a religion, but I think that it's possible that there is a God. But if he is real, then he is the God of all gods. And if he is there, then I think he's always been there and always will be. He is probably infinite and all-powerful and probably created everyone and everything." Well, see, and this is 11-year-old, autistic, and also he has no religious background whatsoever. "And if he is real, he probably lives in a different dimension, which is why we don't see him. If he is real, he is probably fair. And if he is real, then other gods or other things are nothing for him to handle because he made them. If God is real, that's what, if God is real, that's what I think he is like." Isn't that amazing? See, you don't have to be a theologian or go to Bible college or even read the Bible to understand that there is a creator. Because there's a creation. Things are right, wrong, as a result, that which God has already written upon the heart of mankind, the conscience, that everyone has been born with. Now that conscience can be defiled. It can be hardened. It can get to the point where it is absolutely useless. Remember when Paul was writing young Timothy, he spoke of a condition where a conscience can be seared as with a hot iron. Well, as he's mentioning these things, "For as many as have sinned without law shall also perish without law. And as many as have sinned in the law shall be judged by the law." For the Jew, just because he knows the law doesn't mean that he's going to get a pass. Oh, well, I'm Jewish. You know, God gave us the law. So, you know, hey, we're a part of his family. We're his chosen people. We have the law. God gave it to us. So obviously, you know, if he's given it to us, then, you know, we're exempt. We're already accepted. And once again, remember how difficult it was for Christ, God in the flesh, to convince the religious leaders of their need for him. In fact, For many of them, he couldn't do it. Now, he could have forced them as God, but you see, God has given every man a free will. And if they won't be convinced, then he will allow them. That's, as we studied earlier, one of the judgment, as far as God's judgment from the throne, one of God's judgments is giving up on individual, letting a person have his own way. And there were many religious leaders, scribes, Pharisees, that were approached by Christ, that directly had conversation, confronted by Christ personally, that rejected him, looking straight into his eyes, listening to his words. The word of God, unable to penetrate the heart, the hardened heart of many of those religious leaders. It's also important to remember, though, after his resurrection, his death and resurrection, remember many of them, as we studied earlier in the book of Acts, many of them came to the faith. But while he was here, he had a very difficult time with them, didn't he? In fact, he had a more difficult time with them than anybody else on the planet, the religious leaders. So the indictment is to all individuals. For not the hearers of the law are just before God, but the doers of the law shall be justified. Everyone that is judged or condemned will be judged according to their works. Everyone that is saved will be saved by grace, unmerited favor. It's that free gift. And for those of us tonight that have put our faith in him, we've been saved by grace, and praise God for that. It's all over. Once you put your faith in Christ, as far as judgment, you've passed from death unto life. Old things are passed away. Behold, all things are made new. You've entered into a completely different dimension in a spiritual sense. You are no longer in the sphere of judgment. You've been removed from that possibility. You cannot be condemned because you're in Christ. Can Christ be condemned? You're in Christ. Ephesians makes that clear. Positionally, you're in Christ. So that which is true of him is true of you in the sense that you are his. You'll never be God, but you're God's kid. You've been adopted in the family because you're a part of the body of Christ. It's a wonderful thing to remember, to consider. For not the hearers of the law are justified or just before God, but the doers of the law shall be justified. And the doers of the law, you see, the only means by which we can do the law is because we've been empowered to do it. When you and I, as God's children, do that which is pleasing in his sight, it's because we've been empowered by him. We've been empowered by the Holy Spirit to do the works of God. But without that energizing, without that dunamis, the dynamite, dynamic power of God, the Holy Spirit, we would not be able to please him. And the fact that we do those things that please God, it proves that we're his kids. It's not our works that saves us. It just proves that we're truly his. For when the Gentiles, verse 14, which have not the law, do by nature the things contained in the law, these having not the law are a law unto themselves. It's, once again, the doers of the word. God has told us, well, for tonight example, if you're grouchy, you're a Christian, you're grouchy, the reason you're grouchy is because you're not doing the law. You're not obedient. Because the Bible tells, remember Jesus said in John chapter 13, verse 17, happy are you if you do these things, speaking of the word of God. If we're doing God's work and if we're studying God's word and doing what he says, we're going to be happy. We're blessed. And that's what the word happy means. But it's the same thing. You're going to be happy if you're doing what God's told you to do. If you're not, then you're going to be grouchy. So don't be a Grinch. Happy are you if you do these things. But the Gentiles, the non-believer, the heathen, have not the law. When they, as it says, do by nature the things contained in the law, and once again, it's in their heart, it's already been written within their heart, the conscience of man, right and wrong. These having not the law are a law unto themselves. Hey, they are proof that the things that God has said in his word, that they're written in their heart, that they're doing that which God has already put within them, the conscience, right and wrong. They're evidence. Verse 15, which show the work of the law written in their hearts, their conscience also bearing witness. See whether they like it or not. Conscience bearing witness. And remember what that was like? You do something wrong, you try and justify it, but then you have a hard time sleeping at night. And you try, you go, you say, oh, that's okay. It'll work out. It'll be okay. But it's just there. And you're trying to ignore it. You're trying to fight it. And, you know, and then you get grouchy. You're hard to live. And it's because you're wrestling. You're warring with God. The conscience, your conscience isn't allowing you to live with yourself. Yeah. And sometimes that's the hardest person to live with, isn't it? You know, if you can live with yourself, probably you'll be okay with everyone else. Family members, husband, wife, coworkers. You have a hard time, if you can't live with you're having a hard time living with yourself because your conscience is bothering you, you're gonna have a hard time with everyone else. It just eats you alive until that conscience has been so deadened that it's of no use. And then hell, you can sleep at night maybe, but your life is a mess. And it's just a sign of God's judgment upon an individual's life when that's the case. And their thoughts, the meanwhile, accusing or else excusing one another. So the Lord gets into the thought life. And our thoughts, even within the thought of man, the thought processes. When the thoughts are evil, no one needs to tell you those thoughts are evil. Those thoughts are wrong because that conscience, you know it's wrong to think those things. And you would be embarrassed. You would be ashamed of yourself. We would be horrified if people knew the things that we've thought of, the things that have gone through our minds. In the day when God shall judge the secrets of men by Jesus Christ according to my gospel. Now, if you're here tonight and you're a non-believer, if that doesn't scare you to death, nothing will. To realize that all your thoughts are going to be made public. That at the great white throne judgment, your thoughts, God's, you see, it says that he's going to judge the secrets of men by Jesus Christ according to my gospel. So the Lord, those things that are hidden, they're going to be made known. Going to be revealed. You're going to be exposed. And look, there is no one on this planet outside of Jesus Christ that would be able to bear up underneath that scrutiny. I am thrilled that the secrets of my heart are going to be revealed, the thoughts. Hey, look, if you can't come up with horrible thoughts, the devil can, and he can pass them along to you. Sometimes the horrible thoughts that you have, they're not of you. They're of the devil. But you see, it's when you entertain them. It's when you say, that's worth thinking about. That's worth lusting over, coveting. Then you see, you've bought into it. You've taken that thought. It's like the old saying, you can't prevent birds from flying overhead, but you can prevent them from making a nest in your hair. Just like thoughts. You know, there's a lot of thoughts just flying by, in and out, back. But you see, we are responsible when we take a hold.

0: love them and say, hmm, that's a good one. That's oh yeah, I'm going to think about that for a while. In the day when God shall judge the secrets of men by Jesus Christ, according to my gospel. The great news is it can all be forgiven. It can all be washed away, completely eliminated, removed from the docket. You put your faith in Christ.
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KLWG would like to thank Allstate Insurance Agent Michelle Hornberger for her support of this station. 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

0: Continues this message, Waiting for the Kingdom, as we pick up in Revelation chapter 2, verse 1. 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
1: Unto the angel of the church of Ephesus write, these things saith he that holds the seven stars in his right hand, who walks in the midst of the seven golden candlesticks. And so, the description of Jesus, out of chapter 1, he holds the seven stars in his right hand. He walks in the midst of the seven golden candlesticks. And you'll find that his message is going to be relative to this description. It's going to come up again in the message to the church of Ephesus. It should be noted that each of these churches comprise a period of church history. And you can find that it fits very well to the periods of church history. And we will point out these periods of church history as we go through the seven messages. These seven churches exist today. The conditions and the state you will find are relative to the church today. So they exist concurrently. And they were addressed to the seven churches that existed then, dealing with situations that did exist within the churches, but they also have a historic application, which we will also see. Now, to the church of Ephesus, I know thy works. He says that to each of the churches. And thy labor and thy patience. Now, John in the first chapter described himself as on the island of Patmos for the testimony of Jesus Christ. And he said he was their brother and companion in tribulation, in the kingdom, and patience. Now, towards the end of the first century, they began to realize that the coming of Jesus wasn't as quick as they thought originally it was going to be. They were all anticipating the Lord to return immediately to establish the kingdom. There were rumors going around that the Lord had promised John that he would not die before the kingdom was established. John, in the last chapter of his gospel, said that is not so. That's not what Jesus said. Jesus said to Peter when Jesus told Peter how he was going to be martyred for the gospel's sake, he said, but what about him, pointing to John? Jesus said, look, if I want him to remain alive till I come, what's that to you? You follow me. You know, you take care of Peter. I'll take care of John. And so many said, the Lord said that John wasn't going to die. John said, no, he didn't say that. The Lord just said, if I will, that he should stay alive till I come. But Peter, in his epistle, began to encourage the people towards patience in waiting for the coming of the Lord. James had said, have patience, brother, establish your souls, for the Lord is waiting for the complete fruit of harvest. So in the patience, in waiting for the kingdom. And so the church has been patiently waiting for the kingdom. And because of our patient waiting for the kingdom, scoffers have come and said, aha, where's the promise of his coming? You know, the world is going on as it was. There's nothing different. You know, it's always been the fight of good against evil. And this is, you know, they can show you headlines of the papers in 1897 that read like today. They said, it's been happening all the way along. Where is the promise? Since our fathers fell asleep, all things continue as they were from the beginning. So the patient waiting for the kingdom, as the Lord is patiently waiting for the complete fruit of harvest. I know thy works, thy labor, thy patience, how you cannot bear them which are evil. So they really had the gift of discernment going. One of the problems of the church is the evil that exists within it. And Jesus declared in the kingdom parables that it was going to happen. The seed is going to fall on various types of soil. And that there would be an abnormal growth to the church, like a mustard seed, a small seed. But it grows into a tree, abnormal growth. And the birds of the air, which are always a symbol of evil, will come and lodge in its branches. And then there have been a lot of evil birds lodged in the branches of the church, and they exist today. A lot of dirty birds in the church. The woman who took the three loaves and hid in it the leaven until it had permeated. And so the leaven, a symbol of evil, permeating the whole church. The history of the church is shameful. I have no defense for it. I do not seek to defend the history of the church. I am embarrassed by the history of the church. Whenever I go into a college classroom to lecture, I am so often challenged by the history of the church. And I always say, I have no defense. The church's history is rotten. I have no defense for the history of the church. I will defend Jesus Christ and my faith in him. And the simple gospel as it was taught by him and practiced by the disciples, his apostles. But what happened in the church, I'm not going to try to excuse. I'm not going to try to defend. I'm only going to apologize and say that doesn't represent true Christianity as taught by Jesus Christ. But God help us to be a true and faithful witness of what he wanted his church to be. You cannot bear those that are evil. They had the purging power within the church of Ephesus, and it's a healthy body that can purge the poisons from its system. It's when the church begins to tolerate the poison that it's going to die. You know, if your body gets so weak it can't purge poisons anymore, then, you know, death is going to follow very soon. It's necessary that the healthy body purge itself of the poisons within it. You have borne, you have patience, and for my name's sake you have labored. Their labor was done in the name of Jesus. For his name's sake they labored, and they did not faint. And they've got all of the works and all of these efforts going. They are a tremendously active church. All of the committees are functioning as they're designed to. Nevertheless, I have this against thee, because you have left your first love. And so what the Lord was really longing for is not so much works, but just a loving relationship with these people. That's what God longs to have with you tonight. The Lord is just looking for a loving relationship with you. We're so often trying to substitute our works, our efforts, for just plain fellowship. And the Lord longs for just plain fellowship. Rather than busying yourself for him, he'd rather you just sit, relax, and share time in love and fellowship with him. I have this against you. You've left your first love. That excitement, that thrill that you knew in the beginning. God said to Israel, I remember the love that you had for me when I was espoused to you in the wilderness. How that you were talking about me all the time. What happened? Jesus is saying, I'm missing the first love. That first bloom of love that you had. So remember from whence you are fallen. And notice it is fallen, it's backsliding. You've gone backwards. You should have a deeper relationship of love with the Lord tonight than ever before. Remember from whence you have fallen. Remember those exciting days of following the Lord wherever he might lead. Hey, we were daring, we would do anything for Jesus. We'd go anywhere for Jesus. Our love, remember from whence you have fallen and repent. Change, turn. And then repeat, do thy first works, or else I will come unto thee quickly and will remove thy candlestick out of his place unless you repent. So the warning is that he will not stay in a loveless church. He will take that church away from his presence. For where was Jesus walking in the midst? This saith he who walks in the midst of the seven golden candlesticks. And so it's relevant now to the message of judgment that he announces. If you don't repent, I'm going to take and remove the church from the place of my presence. I won't stay, he is saying, in a church that lacks love. And the tragedy of the church, so many churches today, is there is

a lack of love and thus the absence of the Spirit. And what ensues then is fighting and bickering and all the other things that we see. Oh, how important it is that we maintain this love. More important than having miracles or anything else is having love. Paul said, I'll show you a more excellent way. Not all work miracles, not all have the gift of healings, not all speak with tongues, but God wants that we should all have love. Though I speak with the tongues of men and angels, if I don't have love, it's meaningless. It's just sounds. It's just noise. Though I have the gift of prophecy or I understand all things, if I have not love, really nothing. Though I give my body to be burned, sell everything I have and give to the poor, if I don't have love, it's meaningless. Love is everything. You've left, he said, your first love. Oh, what an indictment. You better repent, he said, or else the next thing that goes is my presence. I'm not going to stay. But this you do have. You hate the deeds of the Nicolaitans, which I also hate. What are the deeds of the Nicolaitans? The Greek words Niko and Laos are, the word Niko is priest or priesthood, and Laos is the laity, the common people. So it's the establishing of a spiritual hierarchy where a man would come between you and God and would say, no, you can't go directly to God. You come to me and I'll go to God for you. That's exactly what Jesus died to set aside. You see, when Jesus died, the veil of the temple was torn from the top to the bottom as God was signifying to all men that everyone can now have direct access to the throne of God. And in Hebrews we read, therefore, let us come boldly to the throne of grace that we might receive mercy in the time of need. Or throne of mercy to receive grace in the time of need. But that entry has been made through Jesus Christ. Now, there is within the Pentecostal churches that thing that is called shepherding, which is the deeds of the Nicolaitans. You come to us, and we will advise you what God has to say concerning who you should marry and what you should sell and what you should buy and when you should do this or that. And they seek to exercise a lordship over the people. It's the deeds of the Nicolaitans, that shepherding movement. And of course, we see it in the Catholic Church with the priesthood. You come and confess your sins to me and I will remit your sins because I'll go to the Father and I'll take care of things for you. And it's putting a man between you and God. It's inserting here a man that stands between you and God. Now, we'll see this system develop when we get to the Church of Thyatira, but at least the Church of Ephesus, it says, hates it, which the Lord said, I hate it too. Why does he hate it? Because he died to abolish it. It used to be that man could not come directly to God because of sin, but Jesus, dying for our sins, made access to God for every man. He that hath an ear, let him hear what the Spirit saith to the churches. To him that overcometh, will I give to eat of the tree of life, which is in the midst of the paradise of God. Adam was banished from the Garden of Eden because he had the choice of all of the trees that are in the garden you may eat, but the tree that is in the midst of the garden, thou shalt not eat thereof. Adam had the choice. He could have eaten of the tree of life, which was in the Garden of Eden, but he chose rather to eat of the tree of knowledge of good and evil. And in a sense, each of us make that same decision that Adam made. There's the tree of life available to each of us through the cross of Jesus Christ. But so many times people choose the tree of the knowledge of good and evil. I want to dabble in the evil things. I want to know about the evil. Now to him that overcomes, he can eat of the tree of life which is in the midst of the paradise of God. God transplanted that tree. When Adam was driven from the Garden of Eden, God placed a cherubim at the gate of the garden to guard it, lest man should return and eat of the tree of life and live forever in a sinful state. Most horrible thing.

could have happened to man. God was protecting man from his own folly. But one day we'll eat of that tree of life. He that overcometh, he that lives and believes in me, Jesus said, will never die. So he is the tree of life, really, and partaking of him, we have eternal life. Unto the angel of the church of Smyrna, or in Smyrna, right. Now, the church of Ephesus, historically, is your first period of church history up until the death of the apostles. The book of Acts. Towards the end, there was a growing cold as they began to formalize the religion. The church of Smyrna is the church of the second and third century that went through such tremendous suffering and persecution from the Roman government.

0: material things, but rich in spiritual things. I know the blasphemy of those that say they are Jews and they are not. They are the synagogue of Satan. Now, when Jesus was in a confrontation with the religious leaders of his day, they said, "We have Abraham as our father." Jesus said, "If Abraham was your father, then you believe in me. For Abraham rejoiced to see my day, and he saw it." And they said, "What do you mean Abraham saw you? You're not even 50 years old. What are you talking about?" And Jesus said, "Well, before Abraham was, I am." And they took up stones to kill him. But then Jesus said, "I am of my Father. And if you were of my Father, you would know me. But you are of your father, the devil." Who is he talking to? The religious leaders, the Pharisees. Now he is saying of them, "I know those who say they are Jews. They're really not." Paul the Apostle tells us that not all who have the law are justified. For circumcision is not an outward ritual. It's really something of the heart. It's something that takes place within a person's heart. It's not an outward ritual that a person goes through. It's an inward work within the heart. And there were many who were trusting in the law. We have the law. And they were trusting in the outward observance of the law, where in reality, what really mattered was in the person's heart. And Jesus, in the Sermon on the Mount, brought out this truth in chapter 5. He said, "Unless your righteousness exceeds that of the scribes and Pharisees, you're not going to enter the kingdom of heaven. For you have heard that it hath been said by those in old times, that thou shalt not kill. But I say unto you, that if you hate your brother, you're guilty. You've heard that it hath been said, thou shalt not commit adultery. But I say unto you, if you look at a woman and lust after her in your heart, you've actually violated the law. For the law is spiritual, and the outward observance doesn't do it." It's when what's in a person's heart that really counts. And God is concerned of what's in your heart, not what you do on the outward, not the rituals that you may observe outwardly. What's going on in your heart? Is the love of God reigning in your heart? That's what matters. Do you have a genuine love for God, or are you bound to a law and to rituals? And so, I know those, the blasphemy of those that say they are Jews, but really they are of the synagogue of Satan, because they're opposed to Jesus Christ. They're fighting against Jesus Christ, God's Son. "Fear none of those things which you will suffer. Behold, the devil is going to cast some of you into prison that you may be tried. You're going to have tribulation for 10 days. But be thou faithful unto death, and I will give to you a crown of life. He that hath an ear, let him hear what the Spirit says to the churches, and he that overcomes shall not be hurt of the second death." Don't fear those, he said, who are able to kill your body and after that have no power, but fear him who after the body is killed has the power to cast your soul into Gehenna. Yea, I say unto you, fear ye him. Now, they may kill your body, don't worry about that. You'll not be hurt of the second death. And so the words of comfort, the words of hope to these who were to be martyred for their faith in Jesus Christ. Notice no call to repentance. They're going to have enough just, you know, being martyred for their faith. Now, I do recommend highly that you read Fox's Book of Martyrs to get an insight to the Church of Smyrna and the price that these people paid to believe in Jesus Christ.
1: 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Join us again next time as Pastor Chuck continues his verse-by-verse study through the Bible. 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
0: May the Lord bless and give you a beautiful week. May His hand be upon your life. And may the flame of love really begin to burn in your hearts towards God. that this will be a week in which

you're really in tune, in harmony with Him. And that love and commitment is restored. And it's just a glorious week of thinking of Him, worshiping Him, serving Him, loving Him. May God be pleased with you by your commitment and devotion to Him. In Jesus' name.

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3: Guys, the culture around you will seek to bully you out of your commitment to all the standards of God's Word and the exclusivity of Jesus Christ and the truth of God's will. 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

0: 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I'm Wayne Shepherd. Well, David's courage when he slayed Goliath serves as a timeless example of how faith in God's promises, reliance on Him, and a desire to honor Him can empower us to face seemingly insurmountable challenges. Today, Pastor Philip continues his message titled, That's a Promise. 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
1: Now, for some time, I've been challenging you to be a profile in courage. We want to be brave and bold in our profession of faith in Jesus Christ. And I'll tell you why. The times demand it. I'll tell you why. Manhood is defined by it. And I'll tell you why the Christ-likeness personifies it. Courage marked the Lord Jesus, and it will mark those who are His followers. And to that end, we've been studying different men in the Bible who have modeled that courage and manifested in a variety of ways. And this morning, we're coming to look at David, the courage to trust boldly. Because as we come into 1 Samuel 17, we encounter a young King David. In holding up his life to examination, we see another facet of courage, the courage to trust God's promises. That's the interpretive key here in this story. There's three characters in the story on the human level, Goliath, Saul, and David. And then we have God on the divine level. And each are responding to God's word differently. And that's where I'm going in the message. A message I've called That's a Promise. Goliath defies God's word. Saul, he disobeys God's word. David depends and declares God's word. Let's look at Goliath's defiance. Goliath's defiance. Goliath personifies a defiant disgust for God and His word. We see that in the opening 10 verses as he presents himself and he outlines a contest between him and a representative from the army of Israel, and whoever wins, wins the day. He's defiant. He's challenging God's glory. He's defying God's word. He's confronting God's people. If Goliath personifies defiance towards the word of God, Saul personifies disobedience towards the word of God. There was a complete failure of nerve on the part of this king and his army. Just going to, again, jump into the text and out of it. Look at verse 11. When Saul and all Israel heard these words of the Philistine, they were dismayed. Does that ring a bell? Because God told Moses and Joshua to tell the people not to be dismayed. So Israel's being retested here with a giant from Gath, from the region of the Anakim, and they're feeling like the first unbelieving generation. It's David who's the new Joshua, not Saul, because he's dismayed. Look at verse 24. And all the men of Israel, when they saw the man, that is Goliath, fled from him and were dreadfully afraid. Every time that big goon from Philistia turned up, they tucked tail and ran. I've made note of the fact that this is the language of the earlier unbelieving generation. In fact, here's another example of that. When David eventually is made known to Saul and offers his services to go and fight Goliath, what does Saul say? And Saul said to David, verse 33, you're not able. That's what the 10 spies said. So Saul and Israel are dismayed when they shouldn't be based on the promises of Joshua 1. And while David is kind of channeling the spirit of Joshua and Caleb, Saul is channeling the spirit of the 10 spies that brought an unbelieving report. The indictment of the text is that Saul and Israel were living contradiction to the promises of God made to Israel. Let me just read Deuteronomy 9, verses 1 to 3. Hear, O Israel, you are to cross over the Jordan today and go in to dispossess nations greater and mightier than you. Cities great and fortified up to the heaven. A people great and tall. the descendants of the Anakim, whom you know and of whom you heard it said, who can stand before the descendants of Anak? Therefore understand today that the Lord your God is he who goes over before you as a consuming fire. He will destroy them, bring them down before you, so you will drive them out and destroy them quickly as the Lord has said to you. David believed that. Saul didn't. So Goliath, we see defiance. In Saul, we see disobedience. Let me make an application to this. In meeting Saul, David faced his first Goliath. David faced another Goliath before meeting the real Goliath, and the Goliath was the unbelief and anxiety of Saul and the people of God. Before he fought Goliath, he had to fight the unbelief and anxiety among the people of God. We're not going to spend any time virtually looking at his brother Eliab, who mocks him when he brings the lunch and supplies for his brother. What are you doing here? Are you up to some mischief? But Saul does not lead David. David embarrasses Saul by his courage. In fact, Saul tries to turn David into a little Goliath, because he'll later on say, okay, if you want to go and fight him, sign this piece of paper. I don't want any, you know, legal complications for sending you out here, but I'll lend you my armor. Try to turn him into a little Goliath, because Goliath's got armor, right? But David understands what Paul will later say, our weapons are not carnal. We're not going to fight them with their weapons on their ground. We're going to fight them with our weapons in God's presence. But here's the point, the takeaway, the challenge, and it's sad, isn't it? It's discouraging. Sometimes a man's foes will be that of his own household and community. I like what one writer said, Goliath is not really the problem here. A leather strap and a little rock can fix him. The real menacing giant in this story is unbelief that dominates the hearts of God's people. The obstacle is not found in God. It's not found in God's opponents. It's found in God's own people. I suspect God was more insulted by Israel's disbelief than by Goliath's blasphemy. Oof. We should expect Goliath to respond the way he does, but the people of God should know better. It's kind of scary, isn't it? You know, we spend a lot of time focused on where the culture is and where it's going and its moral slide and the fact that, you know, the dimmer switch is being turned down and darkness and darkness and darkness is encroaching. I get it. And we should stand and be a light in the darkness. But I wonder, when God looks at America and he sees all of that, that's got to grieve him. But I wonder, is he even more grieved by the prayerlessness of God's people, the biblical ignorance of the church, the cowardliness of preachers in the pulpit, the worldliness of his people, the sexual sin that's encroaching in the church? I mean, we could go on. The materialism and opulence while missions beg for money. I mean, we could go on. I wonder how much of that grieves God. It's one thing to fight an unbelieving Goliath. It's another thing to fight a doubting Thomas. And Saul was the Goliath before the real Goliath. Or the unbelief of Israel was the real Goliath before the Goliath. Have you been told by some Saul you're too young? Have you been told by some Saul your ideas are too naive? Have you been told by some Saul, you know what? That's too theological. People won't buy it. Spiritual confidence is always an embarrassment to those who are weak in faith. And that was true of Saul. When you think about that, maybe the one story jumped out at me was, if you've not read it, it's worth reading, the story of William Carey, who went to India for the gospel. In his day, the church was asleep. There was no such a thing as foreign missions. And so at a minister's meeting among Baptists, he taught on this idea of the Great Commission and churches in England sending missionaries out across the world, and he offered himself as to be the first. And some Saul stood up in the meeting and said, "Sit down, young man, you miserable enthusiast. If God wants to save the elect, he can do it without your help. Sit down, you miserable enthusiast." Isn't that shocking? How many times has that gone on? Certainly, school, and maybe, you know, watch the rough edges of youthful enthusiasm, but don't pour young water on young men and young women who have got big plans for God, who've got a boldness that left you a long time ago. Don't be a Saul in the midst of a world of Goliaths. You're just making work for the Lord doubly hard. Goliath's enough. We don't need Sauls in the church when we've got Goliaths in the world. Just one last thing, too. What's sad about this picture of Saul is it's an unflattering picture of a leader in decline. When we get to this passage, 1 Samuel 17, Saul has been rejected by God by now. Back in chapter 13 and chapter 15, we see him make an unsanctioned offering to God without the priests. We see him failed to kill King Agag of the Amalekites. We see disobedience. And you know what? God rejected him because he rejected God's word. He was a disobedient leader.

0: It's an unflattering image of a leader in decline. A leader rejected by God and without the protection of God's Holy Spirit. Because when you get to chapter 16, 13, and 14, we read, then Samuel took the horn of oil and anointed him in the midst of his brothers, speaking of David. And the Spirit of the Lord came upon David from that day forward. So Samuel arose and went to Ramah. But the Spirit of the Lord departed from Saul. And then, you remember, a distressing spirit comes in the place of the true Holy Spirit. And you've got to connect those two things. Chapter 13 and 15, he disobeys the word. In chapter 16, the Spirit of God abandons him. Now, that's an Old Testament passage. The New Testament believer cannot lose the presence of the Holy Spirit because we're sealed with the Spirit until the day of redemption. Ephesians 1, 12 to 14 and Ephesians 4, 30. But this was the case then. And I think it's no coincidence that a man loses the power of the Holy Spirit to the degree that he disobeys the Word of God. You and I need to be men of the Word and the Spirit. It's no coincidence to find in Thessalonians this admonition not to quench the Spirit, alongside this admonition not to despise prophesying. Don't despise the preaching and prophesying of God's word. Don't quench the Spirit. The word and the Spirit. To the degree that you obey the word, you will enjoy the fullness of the Spirit. You get the same thought in Colossians 3:16 and Ephesians 5:18. Colossians 3:16 says what? Let the word of Christ dwell in you richly. The word dwell there find its home. You and the Bible should never be far apart. And then sing to yourselves in psalms, hymns, and spiritual songs. But when you get to Ephesians 5:18, it says, be filled with the Spirit. Don't be drunk with wine. Singing to yourselves in psalms and hymns and spiritual songs. It's the same outcome, but two different elements contributing to the same outcome. And I think those two things are joined together. Letting the word of Christ dwell in you richly produces the filling of the Spirit. Because the Spirit wrote the word. And as you obey the word and glorify God in the obedience to the word, the Spirit of God is pleased and favors you and indeed blesses you. If you've played golf in a modern golf cart that has GPS, you know that sometimes there's, you know, areas that are out of bounds. Maybe an area near the green, areas that are waterlogged after some rain, or maybe ground under repair. And if you knowingly or unknowingly take that golf cart into that forbidden area, what happens? Loses power, exactly. You got to reverse out of there. I love that analogy. It dawned on me one day. That's exactly what it's like when I take my heart and my body and my mind and my life and I willfully drive into a forbidden area that God's word tells us to stay away from. And when I do that, God turns the power down. I don't have his power. I don't have his favor. I don't have his blessing. I got to shift gears and reverse out of there. It's called repentance. And then get back onto the path of obedience and drive down in that direction. Finally, David's dependence. If Goliath personifies defiance and he speaks of an unbelieving world, and Saul personifies disobedience and he speaks of unbelieving believers, then David personifies dependence, those who have the courage to believe the promises of God. As we'll get to momentarily, David's approach to Goliath is one in which he was armed only with an unshakable, unassailable confidence in the unfailing, prevailing word of a living God. I don't want to discount the sling and the shot, but you know what? It was his trust in God's word that brought about the favor of God, which blessed that slingshot. David went up against Goliath with a confidence in the word, a word that God had given to Abraham in Genesis 12, 1 to 3, I'm going to give you the land. That God had given to Moses in Deuteronomy 1, 21 and 31, verse 8, and Joshua 1, 9. That they'll not stand before you, the land is yours. It doesn't matter how tall they are, how big they are, how mighty they are. You get in behind me. and I'll drive a path through your enemies. Now, textually, the introduction of David plays also an historical role in the text, where we're beginning to see a changing of the guard. This is where we begin to see David's emergence as the new king, given Saul's rejection. But it's a few things we want us to see. Number one, the providence. Go back to 1 Samuel 17. We're looking at David now and his dependence and trust in God's promise. It says, let's look at the providence. David was not old enough to fight. You go to Numbers 1, verse 3, you have to be 20. The fact that he wasn't fighting means he wasn't 20 yet. He was taking care of his father's flock. You can read the text. And his dad decides to send him on an errand with some bread and cheese for his brothers. And he arrives as Goliath is coming out. He sees all that's going on. So David rose early in the morning, verse 20, left the sheep with a keeper and took the things and went as Jesse had commanded him. And he came to the camp as the army was going out to fight and shouting for the battle. For Israel and the Philistines had drawn up in battle array, army against army. Verse 23, and then as he talked with them, there was a champion of the Philistines of Gath, Goliath by name, coming out from the armies of the Philistines. And he spoke according to the same words he had been mouthing for 40 days. But as David arrives, the armies are setting up. And Goliath appears. What a coincidence. No, what a providence. Given the rest of the story, one thing leads to another, as they say. Here we have God's providence. You've got a little phrase in verse 12. Now David was the son of an Ephraimite of Bethlehem, Judah. You'll read about now David in verse 14 and 15. And then again in verse 20. Everything seems so casual, but it's all linked to a providential chain leading to the gravest of issues and the biggest of outcomes. It's just worth noting that. It's worth remembering when David set out that morning, he had no idea of how he would be drawn into the historic events of 1 Samuel 17. David would maybe say to us that when you get up in the morning, just be aware that this day that seems so normal, and you look at your calendar, it seems so routine, and the appointments par for course. What if this day something turned on a casual encounter, a casual conversation, a casual event that will change the course of your life? It can, and it does. It was a casual call to England to hear about John MacArthur coming to the Lloyd-Jones Trust to preach that led to my life and ministry in the United States. I called a man called Tony Rustin, said, hey, Tony, I've been following John MacArthur for many years. I've been reading his books. I'm thinking about coming over to the conference in England. You know, what's the details? What are the days? How do I get there? What about accommodation? And he said, well, why don't you invite him to Belfast? Just a casual conversation that led to a series of events. It was the threading of a needle in a tapestry of divine providence. It's amazing. Big things come out of small things. Consequential things come out of casual things. So just make yourself available and an alert to God's providence. An old writer, William Bleakey, says this, should we not pray more really, more earnestly, if we did realize these possibilities? Is it not a good habit, as you need each morning, to think, for aught I know, he's kind of saying, for all I know, this may be the most important day of my life. The opportunity may be given me of doing a great service in the cause of truth and righteousness, or the temptation may assail me to deny my Lord and ruin my soul. O God, be not far from me this day. Prepare me for all you're preparing me for. It's a great little insight. What if tomorrow, what if today changes your life? You need to be asking and surrendering yourself every day to God. Lord, prepare me for all you're preparing me for. Because as David grabbed the bread and the cheese and headed to the battlefield, he had no idea of what was about to unfold.
1: 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I'm Wayne Shepherd. 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Today's program was produced and sponsored by Know the Truth Incorporated. Jesus said, "You shall know the truth, and the truth shall make you free."

0: Welcome to Searchlight, a survey through Scripture with Pastor John Corson. 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Today on Searchlight, we are going to talk about the value of knowledge. Now, this is an interesting topic because in our culture today, we are told of the importance of knowledge. In fact, it is commonly stated that knowledge is power. But what does the Bible say about this? Well, we will see the answer as we continue our studies in the book of 1 Corinthians. With an interesting teaching from chapter 8, here now is Pastor John.
1: Now, as touching things offered unto idols, verse 1, we know that we all have knowledge. Knowledge puffeth up, but love edifieth or buildeth up. And if any man think that he knoweth anything, he knoweth nothing yet as he ought to know. But if any man love God, the same is known of him. Father, once again we pray that as we consider the words that you inspired Paul to pen, that, Lord, you would speak to our hearts and write them upon the tables of our hearts individually. Make application for me and for each of my brothers and sisters. May it be made real to us, Lord, as you minister to us by your Spirit from this scripture. We just open our hearts to you and ask of you that you would instruct. In Jesus' name, amen. There was a controversy swirling in the Corinthian congregation as it related to food. Concerning this meat, Paul says, concerning things that were offered unto idols, he says, we know that we have all knowledge. Here's what was happening. In Corinth, there were many temples that were erected to honor heathen idols, pagan deities. And the worshipers of these heathen idols would bring animals to sacrifice there in those pagan temples. And they would kill these animals, usually the finest animals, the best animals. They would kill the animals, and then they would take the meat, and they would sell the meat of the dead animals in little marketplaces that were called shambles. It was the best meat available in the city, at the lowest price of any meat in the city. It was the best meat at the lowest price. And consequently, many, many people would go to the shambles, obviously, to purchase their meat. It was the finest cut at the lowest price. But the Christians there at Corinth, there was a debate in their midst, a controversy in their congregation. Now that they are believers, now that they are Christians, should they buy this meat at the shambles that was previously offered to idols? Some were saying, hey man, it's a good deal. Who cares that it was offered to idols? Now it's being sold in the marketplace in these shambles. Be a good, wise steward of God's resources. Be a good business person. Buy your meat there in the shambles. Others would say, that's crazy. How dare you? How could you possibly buy meat that was offered to idols? And so as the debate heated up, they wrote to Paul the Apostle and said, what about this situation concerning meat offered to idols? There's a controversy in our church, they told the Apostle. Paul answers, saying, now, concerning these things, we know that we have all knowledge. We know. What do we know? Verse 4 says, concerning those things that were offered unto idols, we know that an idol is nothing. It's really nothing. But there is only one God, verse 4 goes on to say. Verse 6 declares, there is but one Father, of whom are all things, and we in him, and one Lord Jesus Christ. Hey, we know that idols aren't real. That there is only one God, our Father, and his Son, Christ Jesus, our Savior. We know this. So he says in verse 8, meat does not commend us to God, neither if we eat are we the better, nor if we eat not are we the worse. It's not an issue, Paul says, in and of itself. We know there's but one God. We know that meat offered to idols really shouldn't be and needn't be an issue. It's not a problem, Paul would say. This we have knowledge of. And yet in the chapter, as you read ahead and study it through, you'll see Paul says, however, our knowledge must be tempered by a higher principle, and that's love. And if people are stumbling or struggling because they see you scarfing down a top sirloin that was offered to some pagan idol previously, then don't eat the meat. Because you'll stumble them unnecessarily. The weaker brother, Paul says, the less mature sister, who would be offended.

offended or stumble over this meat that was offered to an idol and sold in these shambles, hey, for the sake of love, don't participate in it. Paul says we know that in and of itself, it's not a problem. But knowledge puffs up, back to verse 1. Knowledge in and of itself, even theological knowledge or biblical knowledge, can puff you up, but love will build you up. And there are those people in the church even today, in our time, who have knowledge. They know the theological points. They know certain biblical truths. They know. And yet, they're a lot like a cactus. Many, many fine points, but real hard to hug. And they grow in solitude in dry, dry places, with all of their fine points showing, but people staying far away from them, and they living in a dry desert land. A lot of people are like that. We are vulnerable to that. Knowledge puffs up. Yes, I know this, and I know that, and I know the other. I've got my points all set. Paul says, watch out though. We have knowledge, but knowledge, he says, can puff up. Knowledge can puff you up. People will not relate to you or receive from you if they can't get next to you and be close to you. It's true. Don't be a cactus. Let's not be porcupines. But rather, let's be committed to the higher principle of love. People really don't care how much we know until they know how much we care. That's the real issue. People don't care how much we know until they know how much we care. The heart of every problem is a problem of the heart. That's where people are hurting. That's where they're open to the gospel and the message of the kingdom. Not so much in our theological debating or intellectual sparring. But their hearts are hurting. The heart of every problem is a problem of the heart. And that is what Paul is really driving home in these three chapters that you'll be studying through and that we'll be looking at together. The key is love. We have all knowledge, but wait a minute. What about love? Knowledge can puff you up like one of those blowfish. Can puff you up like a porcupine whose quills are out. Can puff you up like a cactus in the desert. But love, man, love will build people up. Love is the key. Paul will say in chapter 13, if I speak with the tongues of men and angels but have not love, I'm just a noisy gong. Belong on the gong show. If I have all knowledge, give my body to be burned sacrificially, burning out for the work of the kingdom, but have no love, I am nothing, Paul says very pointedly. Now, think with me. I know most of you understand that principle. But look at the next verse. It's kind of surprising. He says, we know, in verse 1, we understand these things, yet watch out because knowledge does puff up. Love, though, builds up. And if any man think that he knows anything, he knoweth nothing yet as he ought to know. This intrigues me greatly. And if you think that you know something, you don't know
as much as

you think you do. If any man thinks he knows nothing yet as he ought to know. Your knowledge is not as complete as you might think, as deep as you would like to believe. If you know anything, you really don't know. You see, the more you study any area, the more expert you become in any endeavor, inevitably, the more you realize how little you know about that subject matter. George Washington Carver was one of the intellectual giants of his day. He was very versed in science. And he was interested particularly in astronomy. Looking up in the skies one evening, considering some astronomical implications, he prayed to the Lord. He was a lover of God. He says, "Oh Lord, give me fuller understanding about the universe, about the stars over my head." And then he realized, even as he said that prayer, "No, I wouldn't be capable of even beginning to explore such an immense subject. Oh Lord, give me knowledge about the peanut." And George Washington Carver was the inventor of peanut butter and found 300 uses for the peanut. It revolutionized the South in those early 1800s. The peanut. He was a man of giant intellect who realized, you know what? I better stick to studying peanuts. That's about all that I can really handle. And Paul is declaring here very, very pointedly, if you think you know, you don't know as much as you think you do. Anyway, how so? Flip the page. Paul says this. After in chapter 8 he's saying, hey, we know that these idols are nothing, man. That there's only one true and living God. And meat sacrifice to these idols, the idols are not even real. But then in chapter 10, interestingly enough, he says, wherefore, verse 14, my dearly beloved, flee from idolatry. I speak to wise men, judge what I say. What do I say, verse 19? That the idol is anything, or that which is offered in sacrifice to idols is anything? But I say that the things which the Gentiles sacrifice, they sacrifice to demons and not to God, and I would not that you should have fellowship with demons. Amazing implication. The idol is nothing, he says in chapter 8. But once you think you know all about it, in chapter 10 he says, I've got something else to say concerning the situation. And that is, although the idol is nothing, there's a demon behind the idol. And if you're hanging around idols and sacrificing to idols, be careful, because behind those idols are demons, literally. I'll read to you from Deuteronomy chapter 32, where we are told specifically by the Lord concerning his people. They sacrificed unto devils or demons, not unto God. They sacrificed to gods whom they knew not, to new gods that came newly up, not to whom your fathers feared. When did they sacrifice to idols or, pardon me, to devils or demons? When they made sacrifices to heathen idols. Psalm 106 is declaring the same principle. And they served idols, and they became a snare to the people. Yea, they sacrificed their sons and their daughters unto devils, and they shed innocent blood, even the blood of their sons and daughters, whom they sacrificed unto the idols of Canaan, and the land was polluted. Psalm 106, verses 36, 37, and 38. All this is to say, wait. You think you have all knowledge? There's some other consideration that you have not thought through, Paul says in chapter 10. The idol is nothing, but behind the idol there can be a demonic entity, a demonic force.

of those idols, well, that's no big deal, that's no problem. There are demonic entities lurking that can bring about destruction. And so here our brother Paul, interesting. Now stay with me. I'll speed it up here, but I want you to stay tuned. Paul says, you're writing to me about this meat sacrificed to idols. Hey, we know that idols are nothing. No big deal to have meat. But there's a higher principle, love. Make sure you don't stumble your brother unnecessarily. And then he says in chapter 10, I'm going to tell you something else about these idols that I didn't discuss previously in chapter 8. There is a power, a force behind them, a devilish demonic entity, and it can destroy you and it can destroy your family. Well, then, this seems to be contradictory, John. If I was sitting there in a pew in Corinth, if they had pews back then, I would say, so wait a minute, Brother Paul. You seem to be contradicting yourself in this situation. On one hand, you say, hey, an idol is nothing. Eat the meat. Don't ask questions. Just grab your steak sauce and chow down. Just don't stumble your brother. On the other hand, you're saying, but wait a minute, these idols that are in our city, even though they're nothing in and of themselves, behind them there are demonic, devilish forces lurking. So what do I do? This is the key. Stay with me. In Genesis chapter 2, for you who think that you have all knowledge, for us who think we know theologically, biblically, intellectually, whatever it might be, we got it all figured out. Our points are all set up. In Genesis chapter 2, think with me, God set Adam and Eve in the garden and said to them, eat freely of all the trees that you see. Enjoy. There's one tree, though, that I don't want you to eat from. What tree was that? The tree of the knowledge of good and evil. Eat of any tree that you see. Go anywhere you want to go. Do anything you want to do. But there's one tree that's forbidden. Now, you guys understand that there had to be a forbidden tree. There had to be something forbidden, you see, if man was going to be in a love relationship with God. Because love requires choice. If Tammy says, oh, Johnny, I love you. Man, that means a lot to me. Because I know that she chose me, that she married me, and she had many other options, many other possibilities. But suppose that I was the only male on the face of the earth. Suppose I was the only guy on the planet. It was a planet full of ladies. And she came to me and said, Johnny, I love you. Well, I would wonder, does she really, or is it just because her options are limited? Because she has no real choice in this situation. So here's the Father in heaven who desires to be loved and to manifest his love to humans. So he says, I'm going to give you the option to not love me. For you see, love without a choice is rape. It's forced on you. There's no option for you. And God says, I desire for you to love me, and I want to love you. So we'll enjoy this relationship. But if you choose to reject me, to refuse me, which love demands a choice, you see, you can do so by going to that tree. And if you eat of that tree, you'll be sending me a message that you're rejecting me. So be free. But if you want to reject me, it's a possibility. Eat from that tree. But here's the question for you today.
Why was that tree

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0: ever wonder why Jesus didn't spend more time on earth? Why did he send his spirit to pick up where he left off? Yeah, it's a great question. With some thoughts and ideas, here's Pastor Lloyd Pulley.
1: If he were here physically and he had to divide his time in 30 years of ministry, and he was only here for three, but if he had to divide in 30 years of ministry or your whole lifetime between the 5 billion people in the world, that would leave about 15 seconds for you in your entire life. That wouldn't be so fun, would it? So actually, Jesus said, it's far better I go, that he sends his spirit, that he is not limited now by time and space, and his very presence and power ministering to you through the Holy Spirit.

0: Hi there. Welcome. This is Bridging the Gap. Lloyd Pulley is our teacher on today's program, and today he is going to continue with our new series called Basic Christian Living. But the message in Ephesians chapter 5, it's called Filled with the Spirit. Now that means we're going to be talking about the Holy Spirit and the important role that he plays in our everyday lives. As misunderstood and underestimated as the Holy Spirit is, we can never spend too much time getting to know him and what he can do when we utilize his incredible power. To use the Holy Spirit's power in our lives is to submit to his power. And that's not necessarily something we're good at. So let's take some time to focus in on Ephesians chapter 5 for some much needed help. Here's Pastor Lloyd with today's Bridging the Gap.
1: We looked already at the Lord's return as our first message, abiding in Christ and the way of grace, which is unique to Christianity. Testing of your faith, which is common to us all. The effect of God's word, the power that we have in prayer last time. And now finally, you know, this message is appropriately titled, Filled with the Spirit. I think it's one of those aspects as Christians, too few Christians really have a good handle on. There's a lot of misconceptions and ideas of what it means to be filled with the Spirit. A lot of weird stuff out there. But this is essential. And there are many passages in the Holy Spirit, and this particular passage covers one aspect of it that I think is the most practical. So I'm going to tie the other things into this, but let's read our text in chapter 5 of Ephesians, beginning in verse 18. And of course, he's in the middle of a point, which is why it begins with and. But this all sums it up. He says, "And do not be drunk with wine, in which is dissipation, but be filled with the Spirit, speaking to one another in psalms and hymns and spiritual songs, singing and making melody in your heart to the Lord, giving thanks always for all things to God the Father in the name of our Lord Jesus Christ, submitting to one another in the fear of God." What you have here is an exhortation and a reminder of things that are associated with that, I believe. In that, if you are filled with the Spirit, he's saying very plainly here, it'll affect your words, it'll affect your attitude, giving thanks, it'll affect your relationships with others. Pretty much affects every area of your life. And it's evident that when you're filled, these areas are affected. And it's evident when you're not filled, these areas typically are dependent too much on, you know, what comes out of our mouth is not usually the best, and what our attitude is not usually the best, and certainly our relationships suffer when we are not taking advantage of this awesome resource the Lord gives to us, the very person and presence and power of the Spirit of God. So I want to look at the overview.

this, the need for the power of the Spirit of God here, the need for the continuation of it as he describes in this text, and the impact of that, what that means. If I think of the Holy Spirit, it's a huge subject. Obviously, we could spend many, many months talking about this. But his first work in our lives, the first encounter we have with the Holy Spirit is when we're kind of going about our life, doing our thing, kind of like living on that average. I'm doing better than most people, not as good as some, but I'm kind of in the average there. I'm okay. I'm okay. You're okay. And then the Holy Spirit does something. There's a conviction that comes, a sense that something's missed, something's wrong, something's missing. And the Bible tells us that Jesus said the Holy Spirit would come. I'm not going to be here forever. When I go away, I'm going to send the Holy Spirit, and he will convince the world of sin, of righteousness, and judgment. That's kind of what Jesus did, but Jesus is not physically present here right now. And he told his disciples, it's far better that I go away so that I can send the Holy Spirit. Now, I remember my 7-year-old daughter having a struggle with that one time as I tucked her in bed. I read her this passage out of the Gospels, and she kind of sighed. And I said, what's wrong, honey? And she goes, it's not fair. I go, what's not fair? Now, she's 35 now, and I'm sure I embarrass her with this story. But, you know, I said, well, what's not fair? And she says, well, it's not fair. The disciples get to see Jesus, and we don't get to see him. That's a pretty astute little question for a 7-year-old. And so I, you know, immediately when I get those kinds of questions, I'm like, okay, Lord, help. Help me with this one. So he kind of gave me a little bit of a insight, just remembering what Jesus said. It's far better that I go. And I said, well, honey, you know, if Jesus were right here, that would be awesome, wouldn't it? Yeah. And we could ask him any question. You'd get it straight from the horse's mouth, right? Yeah. I mean, he'd be right there for any comfort you need, any encouragement, his power. Yeah. I said, but if he were here physically and he had to divide his time in 30 years of ministry, and he was only here for 3, but if he had to divide in 30 years of ministry or your whole lifetime between the 5 billion people in the world, that would leave about 15 seconds for you in your entire life. That wouldn't be so fun, would it? He says, actually, Jesus said, it's far better I go, that he sends his Spirit, that he is not limited now by time and space, and his very presence and power ministering to you through the Holy Spirit. Well, that was enough to tuck her in bed, give her a good night's sleep, and encourage her. But here's an amazing thought. He comes, Jesus came to convict the world. He came and he stood in stark contrast with the hypocrisy of the religious leaders and the indulgent sin of the political leaders. And he brought forth what I'd call righteousness. In other words, you could see what we were meant to be. We tend to compare ourselves with others to get a sense of, well, I'm good, you know, because I can find somebody worse than me. But when you compare yourself with Jesus, you're pretty much all in the same boat. And then judgment. That judgment will come, that you're going to give an account to God. So Jesus came for this, and now he's not here, so he sends his Holy Spirit to do just that. And listen, sometimes the Lord arrests our attention. We get full of our sin, emptiness pervades, we realize there's got to be something more, and the Holy Spirit is there pointing you to Jesus. In fact, to reveal to you salvation by grace, regenerates you, he indwells then in you. You know, we believe in Jesus, and then he comes and indwells in our hearts, the Bible says. He is faithful to lead and guide in all truth. Sometimes we're confused as to the way. He is faithful to guide us. He comforts. He prays for us, the Bible tells us. Romans 8, he intercedes with groanings too deep for words. And he empowers the believer, which is the key factor that Jesus, before he ascended, he told his disciples, wait in Jerusalem until that power comes upon you from on high. And you'll be my witnesses in Jerusalem, Judea, and Samaria, and the uttermost parts of the world. Power to be his witnesses. Boldness, courage. You kind of have a before and after picture with especially Peter, who denied the Lord before, was languishing in that. The Lord reached out to him. Now he's enjoying the presence of the Lord again, but he still has those fears. He goes back to fishing for a while, and the Lord has to appear to him again. But after the Holy Spirit comes upon him, you have a whole different man. You have a before and after like nothing else. Peter's now bold, not afraid of the authorities, standing in the marketplaces, in the squares, publicly declaring.

0: sharing the love and power of Jesus and the cross, the resurrection, that people can be saved through him. So it's a different picture. And listen, we have a need for the power of the Spirit of God. Not just for to be his witness, but also power to transform. You know, there's two ways to live a life. You can live, and I call conforming to circumstances. Oftentimes we hear victim of circumstances, or accommodating our frail human nature. And you hear people say it all the time. Well, I'm only human. That's true. But you see, there's where the Lord says you're missing something, because you should be in connection with me and have access to all that I have, and you'll never use that excuse again, I'm only human, because you have access to his power. In fact, the Bible even calls the Holy Spirit the earnest of our salvation. We would use a different language. Earnest is kind of an old term we don't use, but we would use the word down payment. That's what it is. That's who he is. He is actually the down payment of heaven. We're one day going to be in heaven. One day we're going to be free from all of our temptations and struggles and pains. But in the meantime, he gives us a little taste of heaven. The presence and power of the Spirit of God is our down payment. Where before people are generally body conscious, living on an animal level of existence and dominated by their bodily needs. And no wonder that he seeks to identify himself with the animal kingdom. And that seems to be the pervading view today. But when you're transformed, and that's the key, you can live conformed to this world and your bodily functions, or you can be transformed by the power of the Spirit of God. And Jesus described it when he was speaking to the people in John 7. He says, he who believes in me, out of his innermost being would flow rivers of living water. Now, would you describe your walk with God that way? If not, you can. It's available to all who believe in him. Because that's exactly what Jesus said, he who believes in me. And then it says later in John 7, verse 39, he was speaking of the Spirit who had not yet been poured out on people.
1: 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The zip code 08857. Our message today is called Filled with the Spirit. Once again, here's Pastor Lloyd with part two.
0: Now, there are a lot of Christians that struggle with disobedience to God, with sin. And we tend to get these pious religious responses. Oh, look at them. What are they doing? Listen, any one of us are capable of being just about as fleshly and carnal as we've ever been, even if you are born again. You realize that. You can make decisions that are much worse even than decisions you made before you were a Christian, if you're not yielded under his influence. So just know that you're capable of any sin, even as a believer. But the difference is you have access now. You have power. And unfortunately, too many Christians are unaware of this idea. I grew up in church, and I always thought Christianity was about trying to be a good person. And many people do. And many people have left the church because they're thinking, well, no one can be that good. All those people are a bunch of hypocrites, because I know what they do behind closed doors. Or maybe you're in a religious family, and your kids, they watch you, and they see all of your weaknesses, and you talk a good talk at church, but at home, you're a different person. And that creates a dissonance in them. And they go, as soon as I'm old enough, I'm out of here. The reality is, we should not be surprised at our failure when we depend on our own strength. But we should also never underestimate the power of what God can do.

when we realize the work of the Spirit. Too many of us are in some self-imposed spiritual poverty and lacking that knowledge of who the Holy Spirit was. So when I finally came back to this crossroads in my life where I walked away from God, but man, I had made a much worse mess of my life. But the thought of going back to God, going back to the church, and that never worked. Till somebody mentioned to me, "Do you know anything about the Holy Spirit?" I didn't know. I'm sure I was taught it, but it just never hit me. And the awareness of that God was there to not just tell me what to do, but to help me. See, it's one thing if you imagine training your kid how to ride a bicycle by throwing a manual in front of his face and read it and figure it out. No, what you do is you get your child on the bike. And then you don't just push him and say, "Good luck with that." No, what do? You come alongside him. And that's exactly what the Holy Spirit does in our journey. And many Christians don't know that. They're trying their best. And they're failing. So I really believe that this picture of the need of the power of the Spirit is so important, particularly in view of the present distress that we have in our nation, personal challenges. Listen, we are way beyond our ability. Now, unfortunately, there are too many people that have been very adept at kind of carving out their own existence that keeps themselves from a lot of problems. In fact, as a Christian, you know how hard it is. As soon as you start serving the Lord, all hell will break loose. So, just don't serve the Lord, right? As soon as you start telling your neighbors about Jesus, all hell breaks loose. Oh, well, then I'm not going to do that. And you carve out for yourself a nice, safe existence. And yeah, you don't feel his power because you don't need his power. And you're not desperate for his power. But when you start taking God at his word and begin living like he's calling you to live, which is impossible in your own strength, then you're going to see his power. Now, I don't know about you. You can stay down in the valley and be comfortable and get your little existence and pat yourself on the back of how good you are, but you're not doing anything significant. Or you could take some amazing risks, go way outside of your comfort zone, way outside of your ability, but believe God will help. And indeed, he will. Listen, we are at some crisis points in our nation. And our nation right now, is our people here in this nation, in this world, they need to see a living ambassador, representative of those who trust in God. And there's power to be had. I had viewed a little video that a church put together of some of the testimonies of people that received answer to prayer. And I love one of the common themes. It's very similar here. You know, afterwards, we invite you to come up if you need prayer for anything. And, you know, we pray, we ask God, which is essentially the simplicity of it. You ask God. But what they said, and it was very interesting, you know, each one of the people that were talking about the different things, the way the Lord answered, most of them say, you know, we went forward, as the Bible says, you know, bring before the elders of the church and they'll be anointed with oil. They'll pray for you. And they all said the same thing. They all said, so I went and I got prayer and I didn't feel anything different. It was like I was expecting perhaps something, you know, earth-shaking, and went away and thinking, well, I did what you asked me to do, Lord. I prayed. And then God answered. They didn't feel anything like, you know, some warm fuzzy, you know, some heat, you know, some magic.

0: basically see these nations surrounding Israel right and left as it predicted in Ezekiel 38 and 39. We're right there, folks. How much time we have, the Lord knows. But all the other ways that things are unraveling, shootings and churches and shootings and rampages and terrorist attacks. And, you know, yeah, we have security here, but honestly, and they're great guys. But the Lord is our defense. And then we also have the overwhelming sadness of loss. Look, we need his power and we need his hope. And we also need particularly power to be his witnesses, to not shy back. In fact, one man put it this way. He says, you know, he was standing out at the area there on the American side looking at Niagara Falls and all the water coming over. And he made a comment to his friend. He said, this has to be the greatest source of unused power in the world. And his friend said, no, the greatest unused source of power is Christians, not accessing the power of the Spirit of God. Boy, that was so true. Look, how much we're missing because we are not accessing the power of the Spirit of God. So when he talks about the Spirit of God, literally the end result of what Jesus is saying is you will have power to be my witnesses. Now, Paul the Apostle follows up and with a very, very needed point. Because he now takes it to a different level that I would call very, very practical. Verse 18, he says, don't be drunk with wine in which is dissipation, but be filled with the Spirit. There's a need, as he describes here, of filling. But wait a minute. The same term is used in Acts 2. They were all filled with the Spirit. And there was a dramatic experience, which is true. When you're baptized in the Spirit, there will be a dramatic experience. But here is different. He says, you, it's an imperative. It's not something that happens to you. It's something he's telling you to do. He's telling you, he's telling me, be filled with the Spirit. So how do you do that? If it's something that happens to you, how do you do it? Unless there's a little difference here. And I believe there is. Here, the difference is we are commanded to be filled continually. And though it's the terms are the same, there's a difference. In fact, you even see this described in Stephen, for example, when the Bible describes him on his little resume. He was a man filled with the Holy Spirit. And this man who had the resume, he was a man filled with the Holy Spirit, then got filled with the Holy Spirit. And he preached with boldness even to his death when they stoned him in Acts 6. I would say the same thing. You know, here is, for me, you know, I want to be yielded under the influence of the Spirit. I'm going to obey this and be filled. Lord, fill me. I'm waiting. I'm available. And then the Lord can, as he wills, pick me up and use me. But I'm not always going to have this dramatic thing. Rather, this is me choosing to be filled. In fact, the word is a present tense. Be ye continually filled with the Spirit.
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0: sure about, you know, how to talk about the faith, what would you encourage them to always remember?
1: Well, look, I'd remind them people are people wherever you go. And because someone's a Muslim or skeptic or anything, we should still see them in God's image. Relationship matters. Listening matters. Getting a chance to maybe find out what they believe. In fact, they're anxious to challenge you oftentimes, but I think it'd be great to ask them about their faith and just take notes on it and then maybe get some resources.
0: And that's one of the reasons why I think listeners will appreciate this month's featured resource.
1: Yeah, it's a good one. Seeking Allah, Finding Jesus by Nabil Qureshi. A unique look at the Muslim world because he grew up as one. And I love the way the book is situated. He encounters a Christian in college. The whole book is about him arguing, like, well, you're wrong. And he's trying to defend his position, but this Christian is unmoved. He does his research, comes back with the answers, and eventually wins Nabil's heart.
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0: No matter how many times you read about it, the death of the Lord Jesus is the most compelling true story in all of history. Welcome to Through the Bible, where we sit a little longer at the foot of the cross. As we study God's Word with Dr. J. Vernon McGee, we're going to look at the events that happened immediately after Jesus died. So grab your Bible and turn to Matthew 27, where we're going to look at Jesus' Great Commission, his final words on earth to his followers. It's an exciting call, and it's really the heart of Through the Bible's mission. We take Jesus' commands to teach others seriously, and taking his word to every corner of the globe is our vision and passion, too. You can join us in that step of obedience every time you pray and financially support this teaching ministry. Did you realize that? This work is definitely a partnership. And you know, every time we begin a new five-year journey through the Bible, we always welcome new passengers aboard, even new generations we've been on for so long. And I thought of that when I read this letter from Denise in Rochester, New Hampshire. Listen to this. Having listened to you for the better part of my life, I turned 70 last year, and I felt it was time to express my deep gratitude for your ministry. I cannot begin to convey how blessed I am for the insights and understanding I have gained through your teachings. My most significant blessing came last year when my daughter, who homeschools her three children, asked me to teach her oldest, who is 14, about biblical history. God led me to utilize your program, and I'm thrilled to share that my grandson, who's high-functioning autistic, has found encouragement in Dr. McGee's voice and simple explanations of the Bible. This has inspired him to seek Christ and listen on his own. I've been enjoying your teachings without contributing, but I feel compelled to change that. God has blessed me, and I'm now able to give monthly, and have ordered some Bible bus passes to share with others. I also have a desire to start a small group study, and I would appreciate your prayers as I seek to build his kingdom through this endeavor. Thank you for continuing Dr. McGee's ministry. It provides generational wisdom and blessings that resonate deeply with many, including myself. I pray for your ministry daily and look forward to seeing how God continues to work through you. Well, thank you, Denise. Thank you so much for your faithful listening and now supporting both through prayer and financial support of the ministry. We never tire of hearing about generations of families that listen together. Let's pray. Father, thank you for the marching orders to take your word to the ends of the earth. And Lord, as we spread the seed of your word, let it fall on good soil. We pray that those who hear will turn to you as Savior. In Jesus' name, amen. Open to Matthew 27 as we go through the Bible with Dr. J. Vernon McGee.
1: Now, friends, as we come today to our study, we finished verse 50 last time, and we're right in the midst of the first part of our gospel, which is the death of Christ. Christ died for our sins according to the Scriptures, and we find here in verse 50, Jesus, when he'd cried again with a loud voice, yielded up the ghost. They crucified him. Verse 35, and they crucified him. That's all it's told. No details at all. Just these things that surrounded the crucifixion. The Spirit of God put the blanket of silence upon that cross that you and I might not look upon it to satisfy our curiosity. But he died there for your sins and mine. Now we are told in verse 51, behold, the veil of the temple was rent in twain from the top to the bottom, and the earth did quake and the rocks rent. At the death of Christ, several very notable things took place, and one was there was an earthquake. The other is that in the temple, the veil was rent, not from the bottom to the top. Man didn't do it, but from the top to the bottom. And that veil speaks of his flesh. And when his flesh was rent upon the cross, and he paid the penalty for your sin and my sin in his own body on the tree, then the way to God was opened wide so that you don't have to have a priest to go in for you. You don't have to have a preacher to go in for you. You don't have to have someone else to go in for you. You can go directly to the throne of God as a sinner through Christ. And let's emphasize that. You only come to God through the Lord Jesus Christ. The only way to him is through Christ. And that was because he was rent. He died upon the cross when he gave up the ghost. Your sins and mine were paid. We come to God through him. There is one mediator between God and man, the man Christ Jesus. Now, verse 52, and the graves were open. Many bodies of the saints which slept arose, came out of the graves after his resurrection and went into the holy city and appeared unto many. Now, this is the part that we wish that more had been told us. I can't go into a great deal of detail here at all, other than to say we believe that it happened this way, and these were part of that great company that went to heaven when he led captivity captive at his ascension. Now, the important thing for us to note here is that this earthquake was an intelligent earthquake. It was not just haphazard. The graves were opened by it, and many bodies of the saints which slept arose, just certain ones. I'd like to make this point here. There is a very excellent treatment of this by Bishop Nicholson in his little book entitled The Six Miracles of Calvary. Many times at Easter, or Good Friday, I should say, why, we have had the seven last words. Well, we had those for, I guess, 15 years straight. That we decided we'd switch and take the six miracles of Calvary, use Bishop Nicholson's little book. And it was proved a rich blessing to many. I would say that if you're interested in that, go to your gospel bookstore. It's a rich little book, not only for this miracle, but there's six miracles of Calvary. You will notice they appeared unto many. There were witnesses to it. Now when the centurion and they that were with him watching Jesus saw the earthquake and those things that were done, they feared greatly, saying, truly, this was the Son of God. And Luke said he went and stood beneath that cross. That centurion maybe didn't know a great deal, but he did know enough to take his place beneath the cross of Christ. And that's all that God ever asks any sinner to do, is just to take his place beneath the cross of Christ. He'd never read Hodge's theology or Strong's theology, and he had never read any of Augustine's City of God, and he hadn't even had any of my books, by the way. But he knew enough to take his place beneath the cross. I believe the centurion was a saved man. He witnessed these things, and these are the things that confirmed to him that this was the Son of God, and he took his place there. Verse 55, and many women were there, beholding afar off, which followed Jesus from Galilee, ministering unto him, among which was Mary Magdalene, and Mary the mother of James and Joses, and the mother of Zebedee's children. When the even was come, there came a rich man of Arimathea named Joseph, who also himself was Jesus' disciple. And I'd never know he was a disciple until this event. But you see, when the very thing that caused the apostles to be scattered seems to have drawn in others that up to this time had what you would call secret disciples. But now he steps out in the open and he declares his faith. He was Jesus' disciple. And he went to Pilate on that basis, and he begged the body of Jesus. Then Pilate commanded the body to be delivered. This man, and also Nicodemus, who came to him by night, and John will tell us about that, he came bringing 100-pound weight of ointment to put on the body of Jesus. And these two men, Joseph of Arimathea and Nicodemus, who apparently had been in the background and what we'd probably call secret disciples, they now come out in the open. At least they were the undertakers that handled the body of Jesus. And we'll see later just exactly what they did. And these two men became believers. Verse 59, and when Joseph had taken the body, he wrapped it in a clean linen cloth, laid it in his own new tomb, which he had hewn out in the rock, and he rolled a great stone to the door of the sepulchre and departed. Now, near Golgotha, there is a tomb, and they point it out as being the one in which he was buried. They call it the Garden Tomb. I don't know whether he was there or not. I sometimes wonder. I, frankly, would have my doubts. The important thing is not to be able to locate the tomb. I saw a woman go in there and get right into the place where bodies were placed and get right down on or all fours and kiss the floor of that tomb. I saw no value in that at all. That's no good. May not even be the right tomb to begin with. There were many sepulchres in that area, and it could have been any one of them. I'm sure it's in that area. This one's as good as any. But try to pin these things down and make them holy and sacred spots is not his intention. It wasn't to make a sacred spot there, but it was take that gospel from Jerusalem, the fact that he died for the sins of the world, and take it to the world. That is the important thing, not to be able to locate the sepulcher. Now, verse 61, there was Mary Magdalene and the other Mary sitting over against the sepulcher. Now, the next day that followed the day of the preparation, the chief priests and Pharisees came together unto Pilate, saying, Sir, we remember that that deceiver said, while he was yet alive, after 3 days I'll rise again. Command, therefore, that the sepulcher be made sure until the third day, lest his disciples come by night and steal him away and say unto the people, he's risen from the dead. So the last error shall be worse than the first. Pilate said unto them, ye have a watch. Go your way, make it as sure as ye can. So they went and made the sepulcher sure, sealing the stone and setting a watch. Now, the zeal of the enemy actually gives a confirmation of his resurrection. If they had gone off and left that tomb there, then the argument they gave that the disciples stole the body away might be plausible. But my friend, when you got a Roman guard around it, and when the tomb is sealed, and they're there watching it, you may just write it down that the thing that is happening is not going to take place. That was stated later, that they stole his body away. They made this sepulcher sure. My, how the enemy went to all this trouble, and yet it gave a confirmation of his resurrection. Then another thing that's quite interesting is that apparently when he had told his disciples he would rise again the third day, they had just told everybody about it. And apparently these rulers got word of it, maybe at the last minute or at the time of the crucifixion. And as soon as they can get another audience with Pilate, they said, look, let's make sure, because he made this statement and we want to make sure he doesn't come out of the grave. They didn't expect him to come out, and very frankly, the apostles never expected him to come out of that grave. All four Gospels, when you look at them, you discover that. And I think we'll get a little confirmation of it here. Now, we come to chapter 28, and the chapter 28 is the resurrection of Jesus and the giving of the Great Commission. These are the two great incidents recorded here. Now, we've had the death of Christ. Now we have the other pillar on which the gospel rests. The arch of the gospel rests upon two great pillars. First, the death of Christ, and then the resurrection of the Lord Jesus. And the gospel rests upon it. Listen to Paul as he states the gospel in 1 Corinthians 15:3. For I delivered unto you first of all that which I also received, how that Christ died for our sins, according to the Scriptures, and that he was buried, and that he rose again the third day,

according to the scriptures. Now we've had the death and burial, and in chapter 28 we have the resurrection of the Lord Jesus Christ. Both facts are essential to saving faith. He was delivered for our offenses. He was raised for our justification. He was made sin for us, that we might be made the righteousness of God in Him. The unique fact of the gospel, of course, is the resurrection. All other religious leaders have died. None of them died for their followers, but He did. And the other religious leaders, none of them have even made a claim they came back from the dead. The one thing that makes Christianity unique today, well, take the founders. Where are the founders of the other religions? They're dead. And where is the Lord Jesus? Well, He's alive at God's right hand at this very moment. I do not think any gospel writer gives all the details concerning the resurrection any more than they do of the crucifixion of Christ. They merely state the fact. And you have here these different records, and I know that there's been attempts made to try to say there's a contradiction in them. Actually, there's not. The Scofield Reference Bible has a very fine note on this. The old Scofield Bible, it was on page 1043. And if you don't have a Scofield Bible, you ought to have one, and you ought to look up that note. It's a very important one, by the way, to read and see the order of resurrection. I do not intend to go into that here at all, but I'll take up the record of each gospel when we come to them. Now, will you notice chapter 28, verse 1, in the end of the Sabbath, as it began to dawn toward the first day of the week, came Mary Magdalene and the other Mary to see the sepulcher. And behold, there was a great earthquake. You see, they brought out ointment also to anoint His body. And behold, there was a great earthquake, for the angel of the Lord descended from heaven and came and rolled back the stone from the door and sat upon it. Now, why was it necessary to roll back the stone? To let Him out? No, He was gone when the stone was rolled back. He was out of there. The stone was rolled not to let Him out, but to let them in. His countenance was like lightning, His raiment white as snow, and for fear of Him the keepers did shake, became as dead men. That guard there, they were very happy to leave after this. Verse 5, and the angel answered and said unto the women, fear not ye, for I know that ye seek Jesus, which was crucified. He is not here, for He is risen, as He said. And these are steps that every individual should take before he witnesses. First, He is not here, He's risen, as He said. There must be a conviction of that. Come see the place where the Lord lay. Have it settled in your own mind that Jesus died and rose again from the dead. And then we're to go and we're to tell. Verse 7, and go quickly and tell His disciples that He's risen from the dead. And behold, He goeth before you into Galilee. There shall ye see Him. Lo, I've told you. Now they departed quickly from the sepulchre with fear and great joy, did run to bring His disciples word. And as they went to tell His disciples, behold, Jesus met them, saying, all hail, and they came and held Him by the feet and worshipped Him. Now we'll find out later that Mary was forbidden to touch His feet. Why the difference here? We'll see that when we get to it, and I'll have to hold it until then. Then said Jesus unto them, be not afraid, go tell my brethren that they go into Galilee, and there shall they see me. Now when they were going, behold, some of the watch came into the city and showed unto the chief priests all the things that were done. These men, these soldiers that were on guard duty, they went in and reported. They didn't know when He left. All they knew was that the stone was rolled away, it frightened them to death, and that this angel had appeared to the women. I don't think the soldiers saw it at all. But the soldiers took a look in, and they said He wasn't there. He was gone. Now, what are they going to say? And when they were assembled with the elders and had taken counsel, they gave large money unto the soldiers, saying, say ye, His disciples came by night and stole Him away while we slept. That, may I say, is not a very plausible thing. Can you imagine a soldier today?

that matter, are a soldier in that day, especially a Roman soldier. He's told that he's to guard a certain place, and he's to be sure nothing happens there. No one comes. Now, suppose that what he's supposed to guard, that someone does come and takes away the thing that he was to guard. And suppose his explanation is, I went to sleep. What do you think would happen to him? That soldier would be executed, as you well know. I can't imagine this story even ever becoming plausible, and yet it's used by the enemy, of course. Verse 14, and if this come to the governor's ears, we will persuade him and secure you. But this word would get out that that's what you did. Well, the governor would have you for a firing squad, but we'll take care of that now. So they took the money and did as they were taught. And this saying is commonly reported among the Jews until this day. That is the story that was told, of course, by the enemy. Notice verse 16. We have now the great commission that is given. We have actually two extreme viewpoints of this so-called great commission. And very frankly, I think both of them are rather extreme. The Great Commission in Matthew, it's a source of controversy. One extreme group, they feel that the so-called Great Commission contains the only command for the church. This is it. And they just hang on to it. Others feel that it has no meaning for this day and it should be excluded from the church program. Now, both of these are extreme views, and both, to me, seem to be in error. We've endeavored to show that Matthew has direct application for us. And I think the Great Commission has an application for us today. And this doesn't mean that it'll not find a final and fuller meaning in the future. I think it will. But it's obvious that Matthew did not give the total record of the resurrection, and neither did he give us the total commission. Now, the commission in Matthew should be considered with the other Gospels, and especially with Acts 1:8, as well as with the other three Gospels. All of these give a full-orb command for the present day as well as the future. And I think that it all should be put together, given as a composite. Ye shall be witness unto me, beginning in Jerusalem and Judea and Samaria, and then unto the very ends of the earth. You shall be witnesses unto me, and you're to be endued with power from on high. Now, with that in mind, this is part of it. Then the 11 disciples went away into Galilee, into a mountain where Jesus had appointed them. And when they saw him, they worshipped him. But some doubted. That is the way it's been for 1,900 years. Some believe, some doubt. And right now, I'm sure there are people listening to me in both categories, but I rejoice that I believe most of them are in the category of those who believe. Now, and Jesus came and spake unto them, saying, all power is given unto me in heaven and in earth. He's speaking as the king. Go ye therefore and teach all nations. Now, I think this will have a real application in the Great Tribulation period. I'm sure it will even in the millennium. But friends, it has an application for us today. Go ye therefore and teach all nations, baptizing them in the name of the Father and of the Son and of the Holy Spirit. This is triune baptism, you see. Teaching them to observe all things whatsoever I've commanded you, and lo, I'm with you alway, even unto the end of the age, not the world. He says, I'll be with you. Now, I can't see anything that's wrong with this for today. Now, the Great Commission is not really, to me, the important thing right here. It's the great omission. There is an omission here. What is it that we don't have here? Well, I could almost wish and say, well, you read it over again. We'll talk about it next time. But we're going back to Exodus next time. So let me just say this. What is it that is omitted here? There's no ascension here. You know why? Because the kingdom is here upon the earth. And Matthew leaves the king upon the earth because this is where the king is to be. Now, he takes his own out of the world to be with himself. And the ascension is essential for that. Now, will you notice in closing, he was born a king. He lived as a king. He died a king. He rose again a king.
and friends.

0: Friends, he's coming again to this earth as King of Kings and Lord of Lords. I hope you bow to him today. May God richly bless you, my beloved.
1: Well, I certainly appreciate the reminder that the Lord promises to be with us right on through the end of the age. And it's only in his power that the Great Commission can be carried out. He commands us all to take his word to the ends of the earth. And that's what you can do in partnership with Through the Bible. We all know that ministry begins, continues, and succeeds only through prayer. 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In Canada, Box 25325, London, Ontario, N6C6B1. 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Well, we're on the move as we travel back to the Old Testament to a book Dr. McGee nicknamed The Great Redemption Story. I'm Steve Schwetz, and I'll save a seat just for you.

Our story on the Bible Bus today is just one step in a five-year journey through the entire Word of God. Come along for the ride, and you'll study both the Old Testament and New Testament, discovering God's great redemption story. Is this your story too?

0: pondering the tragic toll that the devil's lies take. Here's Pastor Damian Kyle.
1: How many multiplied millions believe Satan's lie and throw away their health, they throw away their looks, they throw away their sanity, they throw away their innocence, they throw away their wealth, their freedom, their potential, their entire future, convinced that there is a better life in this world found in disobeying God's commandments than in obeying it. And to a human being, it is always proven false.

0: Someone has said truth is truth even if no one believes it, and a lie is a lie even if everyone believes it. So to know the truth and recognize the lie is vital. Today's According to the Scriptures will help us do just that. We'll get that as we continue our series, Gleanings from Genesis. We're learning of Satan's tactics, and what's at stake couldn't be higher. Life and death is in the balance. Here to explain is Pastor Damian Kyle.
1: God's truth will always be revealed to be the truth on any subject. The problem is that sometimes it's too late. What God said about dying, all of that came to pass. All of that was true. But once she disobeyed God, now there's no going back. There's no going back. The same thing is true when a person dies and leaves this life without having trusted in Jesus Christ, because they believe the lies of the devil and all, that there's no need to do this. There will be no judgment. There is no heaven. There is no hell. Everybody goes into heaven if there is a heaven and a hell. And all of this kind of thing gets laid out. And then the moment a person dies, then they realize God was right about this. And the devil told me a lie. But it'll be 1 second too late. And the consequences are severe related to this. And if you think Satan is concerned about his reputation and lying to you, you are wrong. He is a destroyer. And his only goal in life is to lead as many men, women, and children into a rebellion against God and to join him in his rebellion as he can. And that's all he cares about. You know, I mean, if we deal with one another, and let's say you lead someone into a sin, you tempt them into some kind of a thing, and then the consequences begin to fall on their head massively. I mean, the person can then look over at you and you feel bad about it. I mean, your conscience is struck about what I led them into, and look at the mess I've made. The devil never feels that. He never feels that. He never wrings his hand. And you know from your own life, when he comes in and tempts you and then you sin and you believe the lie, or I believe the lie,

And the moment we commit the sin and the consequences are now put into orbit in terms of them starting to unfold, and then you look around for where the devil is now. And you ever find him on the scene of the crime? He's long gone. He doesn't care about you. He doesn't care about me. Doesn't care about anything. Two of the names for the devil in the Bible is Apollyon and Abaddon in the book of Revelation. One is Greek and one is Hebrew. And they both refer to the fact that he is a destroyer. He has no compassion on any of us at all. Not the slightest concern for the consequences that are about to come upon us as a result of believing his lies. Passages concerning eternal consequences of sin. Jesus taught in John 14:6 famously. Jesus said, "I am the way, the truth, and the life. And no man comes to the Father but by me." John chapter 8, verse 24. Jesus said, "Therefore, I said to you that you would die in your sins. For if you do not believe that I am he, you will die in your sins." The Apostle John, possessing the clarity that the Bible possesses, he wrote on this issue in 1 John chapter 2, verse 3. He said, "Now, by this we know that we know him," that is God, "if we keep his commandments. And he who says, 'I know him,' that is God, and does not keep his commandments, is a liar, and the truth is not in him." Refreshing clarity in terms of the fact is that there is always a consequence to sin, and whatever the devil might say. Now, there's no revealed protest on the part of Eve upon hearing this second statement that the devil makes here. "You will not surely die." And the devil knows he's been very bold in what he's done. He's not going to leave that temptation hanging in the air for any length of time. And so he moves to his third temptation in verse 5. "For God knows that in the day that you eat of it, your eyes will be opened and you will be like God, knowing good and evil." And here the devil does something very interesting. He does two things at once. The first thing is he attacks the character of God, suggesting that somehow God is jealous of us, that he is jealous of mankind, and that he knows that we have the potential to be like God, which is, by the way, the lie that the Mormons believe. The idea that the devil is launching here is that somehow God knows we have the potential to be like God, but he doesn't want us to realize our potential. And the idea is that the devil puts toward people is that by following God, you are going to miss out on your full potential, which is absolute nonsense, because the Bible teaches God is not jealous of us. Can you imagine God being jealous of us? "I'm not jealous of you. You're not jealous of me. I'm not impressed with you. You are not impressed with me. I'm impressed at what you can do, what you can accomplish and all, but the gap between God and man is so great. We are so fallen in such a mess to believe that God would be jealous in any way that we somehow might become a threat to him. It's crazy." And yet all of this in order to launch the idea that somehow we're going to miss out on our full potential, and God wants us to miss out on it by following God. Not only is the Lord not jealous of us in any way or threatened in any way by us, our full potential of any human being is only realized as we know God and as we love him and as we walk with him in a relationship with him. That's the very thing that we've been created for. The second thing that he does here in this final of the three temptations is he casts doubt upon the goodness of God. And that's a famous point related to this whole progression. He casts doubt upon the goodness and the love of God. In other words, he communicates what God knows and you don't know is that all of his commandments are designed to keep you blind. And if you will just throw off his commandments, you'll see things clearly. You'll become like God. You will know good and evil. And he's communicating the idea that in obeying God's commandments, in remaining submissive to

to him that we are missing out on so much in life. We're missing out on all of the fun of life, and that there's a better life to be found in something other than living obediently to God's commandments. And he gets so much mileage out of that temptation in speaking to people and even tempting Christians. You're missing out. Look at what you're missing out on. Look what the world is doing. Look at what they're engaging in. The fact of the matter is, the only things that simple obedience to God's word keeps me from are those things that will harm me in life. John, again, in his first epistle, chapter 5, verse 3, "For this is the love of God, that we keep his commandments, and his commandments are not burdensome." What is burdensome is disobeying his commandments. The old saying that is an important one in understanding all of this, and that is that sin is not bad because it's forbidden. It is forbidden because it's bad. And there's a whole world of Christians who don't take their understanding of the word and their understanding of sin any deeper than this. They think that the only reason the things that are prohibited by God in the word, the only reason they're bad is because God has prohibited them. And that is such a shallow understanding of God or understanding his word. God prohibits these things because they are bad. That's the reason behind every prohibition in his word. And those of you who've walked with the Lord for a while, and maybe over the age of 45 or the age of 50, you ask yourself, do you regret missing the sins that the word of God protected you from? Oh, rats, I could have been a drug addict. And I'm not putting down people that deal with drugs. You know, I had a wide open door to become an alcoholic or to become addicted to porn or whatever is the hook on any of the sins within the culture. Now, if we can hold on long enough and address these temptations biblically, and sometimes in just the swirling of the moment of the temptation, you know, which of the two things, obeying God or obeying the devil, what is true is going to look good on the long term as well. And how much we look back, I certainly do in my life, and I don't view any of God's prohibitions of having robbed me of anything, but having protected me of all kinds of things. And I'm a guy that was capable of destroying my life 100 different ways. I don't look down on anyone. But the Word of God is powerful in accomplishing that, what it protects us from. And this Christian life is the greatest life a person can live. And it's a privilege to do so. But somehow the devil gets in there and he can try and convince us to think otherwise, that somehow we're missing out on everything. But here's the truth of it, Proverbs chapter 13, verse 15. Good understanding gives favor. And then here it is. But the way of the transgressor is hard. And it is. It is hard. You see all the consequences of sin. Devil never lets you know about the consequences of sin ahead of time. He keeps that as hidden as anything can be. And if we were to see the private lives of people who had given themselves to transgression, you would know, if the truth could be known to us concerning every person, is it is a very, very hard life. And that's the truth. Jesus said, in John chapter 8, verse 34, "Verily, verily, I say to you, whoever commits sin is a slave to sin." There is a hook to all of it. And it doesn't lead to freedom. It doesn't lead to enlightenment. It's forbidden because it will lead us into becoming a slave of sin. And yet you look around at how many multiplied millions believe Satan's lie by the day.
and throw away their health, they throw away their looks, they throw away their sanity, they throw away their innocence, they throw

away their wealth, their freedom, their potential, their entire future, convinced that there is a better life in this world found in disobeying God's commandments than in obeying it. And to a human being, it is always proven false. Eve's response to the temptation is very concise in verse 6. Perhaps you've heard the old saying attributed to Julius Caesar, "I came, I saw, and I conquered." And that was it. That was Julius Caesar's life. It was not a bad encapsulation of his life. And you can encapsulate Eve's response to this temptation just as succinctly, and is right there in the passage. She saw, she took, and she ate. And so she saw there in verse 6 that the tree was good for food. It appealed to the bodily appetite. Of course it was attractive. It wouldn't be a temptation if it wasn't attractive. And it's fascinating in this trail of three kind of things that we see here related to Eve. Tremendous insight comes to us in 1 John chapter 2, verse 15, where John writes of her, he has to have her progression into sin in mind. When he writes this and exposes how the devil tries to get to each of us, he said, "Do not love the things of the world. If anyone loves the world, the love of the Father is not in him. For all that is in the world, the lust of the flesh," that's the first thing she fell prey to, "and then the lust of the eyes," that's next, "and the pride of life," that comes after, "is not of the Father, but is of the world. And the world is passing away, and the lust of it. But he who does the will of God abides forever." And so this temptation, as she looked at that fruit and she saw it was good for food, but the big problem is it was forbidden. Forbidden. And then she saw that it was pleasant to the eyes. Here again is the lust of the eyes, how the devil uses that in temptation. The problem is it was probably beautiful to look at, but again it was forbidden. How many temptations in the world are visually unattractive? So there's a whole world of things that are pleasant to the eyes, but they're forbidden by God. And that's to slam the door. And then she saw that it was a tree that was desirable to make one wise. And here you have the pride of life, believing the lie that there's a wisdom in this world that's greater than God's wisdom, and the desire to be kind of experienced in a Jimi Hendrix way, but in terms of good and evil, and to desire to be in the know about all things, including evil, to explore evil, to satisfy a curiosity that she had about not only good, she already knew that, but evil. The problem is, it was all forbidden. And you notice that in all of this, while all of this is going on in verse 6, there's no mention of the devil in verse 6. You know why there's no mention of the devil in verse 6? Completely quiet there. Because after tempting her, he then now leaves her to her own natural desires, her own physical appetites, and he just leaves now the temptation with her. And the devil's work is always done with the temptation. That's all he can do. He cannot force a single individual to sin. All he can hope is to tempt, and that a person will believe that lie over what God says about that particular subject. All he can do is tempt. The fall itself is equally concise. And in the latter part of verse 6, Eve took the fruit and she ate. And nothing wrong with the fruit. People think it's an apple or whatever, except people that grow apples. No farmer wants their crop to be identified with this. It doesn't matter what the fruit is at all. There's nothing wrong with the fruit. What went wrong here was the disobedience to the commandment. Nothing to do with the fruit. It was the act of disobedience that unleashed all of the consequences that followed. Her fall is astonishingly swift, but we'll recognize it from our own lives where we've been suckered by the devil. I mean, here you have only a moment before, and she has declared that God has said of the fruit of the tree in the midst of the garden, "You shall not eat." And yet now it seems as if the eating of that fruit is the only thing she can even think about in that moment. And her failure was a very, very simple one. She stopped testing the temptations of the devil, stopped testing the devil's lies by

comes in three temptations against the devil when Jesus began his public ministry. And Jesus responded to each one of those temptations with the same phrase, "It is written, it is written, it is written." And each time he quoted a passage from Scripture to meet the temptation of the devil, and significantly, he quoted from the book of Deuteronomy each time, which emphasizes obedience to God and to his commandments. And then when the devil, and the devil never has anything to say, he cannot stand before being met by the Word of God, his temptation being met by the Word of God. And so he was forced to leave off that temptation that he had brought against Jesus. Eve had everything that she needed to withstand the temptation. She had a relationship with God, and she had God's Word. And we have the same things. We have a relationship with God. We are filled with the Holy Spirit, and we have God's Word. And it's enough to stand in the face of any temptation. She gives it to Adam, and he ate,

0: of any temptation. She gives it to Adam, and he ate. Important to know, Eve was deceived, and Adam sinned deliberately. And you notice that Satan did not tempt Adam at all. He got Eve to fall there in the temptation, and then he just left that to Eve with Adam. And now, as a result of that fall in verse 6, nothing has been the same in human history. So sin is not what it's cracked up to be. And we'll look at the far-reaching consequences of this sin next time. And it's very, very instructive. Paul wrote to the church at Corinth and he said, "And we are not ignorant of his devices," speaking of the devil. Sometimes I think, we're not? But that's why a passage like this is so important, so that we're not ignorant of his devices. And his devices are never more on display than here in these six verses. If you're not a Christian, come out from under the devil's lies. Come out from under the pummeling that he brings down on your head all day, every day. The Bible is upfront honest about the fact that sin is pleasurable for a season, but it's only for a season. And then he will mock every single person that ends up in judgment in hell with him. And so if you've never trusted in Jesus Christ for the forgiveness of your sins, begin that relationship with God that you have been created for.
1: 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And as you've just heard, if you've yet to begin a relationship with Jesus, there's no better time than right now. The risk is too great to wait another moment. Speaking of the risk and danger, Pastor Damien will be back in just a moment to pray with us about them. Interested in a copy of this message? Here's where to reach us for the ordering details. In the 209 area code, it's 545-5530. That's 209-545-5530. 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I'm delighted to say that you can also stream and watch Pastor Damien's studies through Roku and Fire TV. 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Here now, as promised, to conclude our time in prayer once again, here's Pastor Damien.
0: Father, a lot of us have walked with you for a long time, and we recognize these devices from our own history with you and the devil's attacks against us, and it's not unfamiliar ground. But these little things that you have revealed to us in the passage, and I pray that for everyone hearing this for the first time, for all of us that have heard these things many, many, many times, that you would use this equipping from this passage to help us to be very quick to recognize the devil's devices and his lies, and then to be very quick in the power of your Holy Spirit to meet that with your word. We thank you for the privilege of knowing you, the privilege of being able to walk with you. We thank you for the privilege of holiness. We thank you for the life that your commandments have brought us into, and we thank you for the life that your commandments have protected us from, Lord. So we pray for a continued work of your Holy Spirit through these truths, Lord, in protecting us in the face of temptation the remaining days of our life. And we ask these things in Jesus' name. Amen.
1: 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Pastor Damien Kyle will examine the consequences. 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

0: the preaching and teaching of the Word, and the worship and praise you've been looking for. 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
2: There is a war going on. It is a spiritual war. A war between truth and lies. Only one thing cuts through all lies and opinions. It is God's Word. It is God's Sword.
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4: Verse 1, and God blessed Noah and his sons and said unto them, be fruitful and multiply and replenish the earth. And the fear of you and the dread of you shall be upon every beast of the earth and upon every fowl of the air, upon all that moveth upon the earth, and upon all the fishes of the sea. Into your hand are they delivered. Every moving thing that liveth shall be meat, King James Version, food for you. Even as the green herb have I given you all things. But the flesh with the life thereof, which is the blood thereof, shall ye not eat. And surely your blood of your lives will I require at the hand of every beast will I require it. And at the hand of man, at the hand of every man's brother will I require the life of man. Whoso sheddeth man's blood, by man shall his blood be shed, for in the image of God made he him. And you, be fruitful and multiply. Bring forth abundantly in the earth and multiply therein. And God spake unto Noah and to his sons with him, saying, and I, behold, I establish my covenant with you and with your seed after you. And with every living creature that is with you, the fowl of the cattle, of every beast of the earth with you, from all that go out of the ark to every beast of the earth. And I will establish my covenant with you. Neither shall all flesh be cut off any more by the waters of a flood. Neither shall there be any more flood to destroy the earth. And God said, this is the token of the covenant which I make between me and you. And every living creature that is with you, for perpetual generations, I do set my bow in the cloud. And it shall be for a token of a covenant between me and the earth. And this shall come to pass when I bring a cloud over the earth, that the bow shall be seen in the cloud. And I will remember my covenant, which is between me and you and every living creature of all flesh, and the waters shall no more become a flood to destroy all flesh. And the bow shall be in the cloud, and I will look upon it, that I may remember the everlasting covenant between God and every living creature of all flesh that is upon the earth. And God said unto Noah, this is the token of the covenant which I have established between me and all flesh that is upon the earth. And sons of Noah that went forth of the ark were Shem and Ham and Japheth, and Ham was the father of Canaan. These are the three sons of Noah, and of them was the whole earth overspread. And Noah began to be an husbandman, and he planted a vineyard. And he drank of the wine, and was drunken, and he was uncovered within his tent. And Ham, the father of Canaan, saw the nakedness of his father and told his two brethren without. And Shem and Japheth took a garment, and laid it upon both their shoulders, and went backward and covered the nakedness of their father. And their faces were backward, and they saw not their father's nakedness. And Noah awoke from his wine and knew what his younger son had done unto him. And he said, Cursed be Canaan. A servant of servants shall he be unto his brethren. And he said, Blessed be the Lord God of Shem. And Canaan shall be his servant. God shall enlarge Japheth, and he shall dwell in the tents of Shem, and Canaan shall be his servant. And Noah lived after the flood 350 years, and all the days of Noah were 950 years, and he died. Genesis chapter 9. Well, let's wade into this. First, God blessed him, the same command that he gave at the beginning. In Genesis chapter 1, that was attached to the blessing. God blessed them and said, Be fruitful and multiply. Genesis chapter 1, I think it was around verse 27. Here he says again, Be fruitful and multiply and replenish, repopulate the earth. And God said, The fear of you and the dread of you shall be upon every beast of the earth. So God announces that the relationship between Noah and his three sons, representing the whole human race at that point, would now change. A couple of ways it's going to change. Number one, God would put the fear of humans in the animals. That fear still exists. It's still a reality. That there is a fear of humans that the animals have. Even the ones that are big enough to eat you still have a fear of you. It's a fear that can be overcome by hunger for the largest bears and the big cats. It is a reality that there is a fear for humans that is within the animals. And I don't know if you're aware of this, but on the west coast of the United States, there is a virus that has plagued the big cats, the mountain lions, the pumas, in the Rocky Mountains. I don't know if you read anything about it, but that particular virus, that disease, has created a brain dysfunction within the mountain lion's brain that has knocked out. It's kind of, you're all aware of what happens to the moose here with what we call brainworm. There's a parasitic infection that knocks out what little brain the moose has. And they become dangerous, unpredictable. It's carried by the whitetail, but it doesn't affect them in the same way. But the moose eat the whitetail droppings, and they get this thing, and they go crazy. Well, there's a different kind of crazy that's affecting the big cats out west, and it's knocking out that part of the brain, one particular part of the brain. They've studied this, and it has knocked out that part of the brain that would cause them to have a fear of humanity. And without that fear, they're entering homes. And They've had a number of cases where they have come in through the dog door. In fact, people are eliminating larger dog doors out west. And they've come in through the dog door and killed and taken out the family pet. And so this reality that animals have a different relationship with humanity than what the animals on the ark had with Noah and the surviving humans. Secondly, God put them on the human diet, on the human menu, I should say. So God in verse 3, every moving thing that liveth shall be food for you. Even as the green herb have I given you all things. Now, there is no indication that humans were, as we are, sort of omnivores prior to the flood. Now, it may well be that somebody had already started barbecuing. But the world, the environment itself, was very different in the pre-flood world and the pre-flood age. And vegetation was adequate for humanity. Clearly that would be different. And now there would be these various climates where vegetation alone would not be adequate. And it's God, the Creator, the one who made us, the one who made them, gave them to us for food. Now notice, while we recognize from Genesis chapter 7 and 8 that there was already the concept of the clean animal versus the unclean animal. That's an interesting thing, which we'll dig into more when we go into Exodus and the law that God establishes with the covenant people. With the covenant people, God will give them dietary restrictions. He will narrow it down. Here he says to Noah, everything You can eat them all. You can eat the rattlesnake. You can eat the deer. I mean, you can eat the lobster. Everything that moves. If it moves, you can eat it. But with the covenant people, God will say, listen, for you, only eat the clean foods. Don't eat the unclean. Land animals got to have a split hoof and chew the cud. Fish have got to have fins and scales. Those two traits for the covenant people. And he said, if you'll do this, and trust me on this, you'll have no diseases. You'll be spared the diseases that are plaguing all the other nations. This was God's way of proving to Israel that he, the God that they were in covenant with, is truly God the Creator. And if they would just trust him without understanding, without knowing, without having a microscope, and having any knowledge of microbes, if they would just trust him, truly, they would have no diseases that are typically the result of various parasitic or bacterial infections, you know, that are, you know, connected to unclean creatures. But right here, just pointing out to you that it was God who said, eat them. And to which I say, amen. Then there's a conjunction in verse 4. A but is connected to that. But, he says, the flesh with the life thereof, which is the blood thereof, shall you not eat. So don't eat the blood. Even the blood of the animal was to be kept and treated like it was sacred. It represented the life of the animal. And truly, you think about how would it profoundly advanced sort of scientific knowledge, that is, it's not advanced to God, but for Moses to record what God says, the life of the body is in the blood. That unlike other even liquids, tears, urine, or sweat, that is contained in the body, but it isn't actually the body. Blood is real human tissue. It is you. And God says, blood is to be kept sacred. There's a number of reasons for that. Now, physically speaking, we came to know all kinds of things later in time, and we've come to learn that the function of the blood cells is to deliver fuel to all the other cells of the body, but also, after delivering that fuel, to remove the waste. And a diet of blood is a diet of waste. So physically speaking, God would spare humanity from that. But more than that, God's plan to save us involved the blood of a man. And the blood of a man, which is way in the future for these people, the ancient people, would be sort of spoken of. Faith in the blood of that sinless man was expressed with blood sacrifices. With an animal killed, its blood poured out. Let me just read you, as our brother David Guzik has included, these sort of enumerated purposes of blood as recorded for us in both the Old and New Testaments. I'll just read them real quick. Blood, the blood of a lamb, was the sign of mercy for Israel in Exodus chapter 12 at the very first Passover. Blood sealed God's covenant with Israel in Exodus chapter 24. It was the blood sanctifying the altar in Exodus chapter 29. Also in Exodus 29, blood sanctified and set the priests apart. In Exodus chapter 30, it was blood that made atonement for God's people. On the Day of Atonement, God introduced that concept, the blood of the Lamb for a nation. Blood sealed the new covenant according to our Lord Jesus in Matthew chapter 28. It was our Lord who at the Last Supper took the cup and said, this is the cup of the new covenant in my blood, which is shed for you. It is blood that justifies us. According to Romans chapter 5, verse 9, we are justified, made just by the blood of Jesus Christ. It is blood that brings redemption. According to Ephesians 1, 7, we are redeemed, bought out of our slavery to sin by the blood of the Son of God. And according to Colossians 1:20, blood, the blood of our King, is what brings peace with God to us. According to Hebrews 9:14 and 1 John 1:7, it is blood that cleanses us now. The blood of Jesus Christ cleanses us from every sin. It is, according to Hebrews chapter 10, the blood of Jesus Christ that gives us entrance into God's holy place. And lastly, it is blood, the blood of the Lamb, that allows us to overcome Satan. Revelation 12:11. They overcame him by the blood of the Lamb and the word of their testimony. It's a reality. This is a bloody religion. No denying it. It is indeed a bloody religion. Throughout the entire Old Testament, blood was used as an expression of faith in the blood of the guy who was going to come. One man would be impaled upon a tree. That man happened to be more than just a man. He's God in the flesh, doing for us what none of us could do. Lived a sinless life and offered that life as a sacrifice, a substitute. Our faith in him is in his blood. Back to our text. God said, don't need the blood. And then he said in verse 5, surely your blood of your lives will I require. The hand of every beast will I require it. So that is to say, if an animal attacks and kills, spills man's blood, that animal, God expects humanity to hunt it down and execute it. This is the foundation in what we would refer to as the Noahic covenant, the very foundation of law for government, the very foundation for civilization. The human life is sacred. Anything that takes, that's murder. Now listen, a distinction is made between killing and murder in Hebrew, as if in this very text. Killing is commanded.

killing is commanded. The murderer is to be executed. So to kill the murderer is not murder. And all kinds of things are sort of treated as a given, like due process and people not bearing false witness. All of that will be expanded on as we go into the book of Exodus when the law is given. God will lay out the criteria. But capital punishment is God's idea. Let's make no mistake about this. The argument as to whether or not capital punishment works, it was settled a long time ago for me by this very text. God says murderers need to be executed. Couldn't be any plainer than that. There's an irony. There's a strange, absolute contradiction in Western thinking right now. The very same people who oppose capital punishment are the very same people that argue for the murder of babies. They want babies murdered. They fight for that right. They're crazy about the possibility of losing a perceived right to murder little humans. Denying them personhood. Our own Governor Mills wanting to expand abortion availability here in the state of Maine, contrary to everything she said to get elected not that long ago. She's already acting to expand it. They are absolutely crazy about the perceived right to execute little people. These people exist. They're people. They're persons. Their rights are being denied. They have a right to life. They were conceived. And it is wrong to murder them. Every human being that has been conceived is a human being. They don't become human later on. From conception forward, they're human. And as soon as you can adopt a notion that, well, they're not fully human, you've seen what they do when they keep moving the line from viability now to well after birth. This is wickedness. This is evil. But the strange thing is that same exact political persuasion will fight you over the issue of executing murderers, serial killers, rapists, kidnappers. Through America's history, those crimes were considered so serious and human life was so sacred that those who committed those crimes and who were proven guilty beyond a reasonable doubt were executed. That notion came from this book that is open before us. Does capital punishment deter? It will not deter all crime. No way you can deter all crime. Does it deter most? Oh, indeed it does. It did. And as it has changed, the murder rate has continued to climb. As to the question, does capital punishment deter murder? Well, in our prisons, one of the hardest things to find is an informer. Or as they in prison call them, a snitch. You know why? Because it's a capital offense in prison. It'll get you killed. Can you find him? Yeah, you can find him. Not as many as you wish. Because capital punishment is a deterrent. Everybody with rational capacity for thought would weigh it out. Do I really want to endanger my life by this action? Human life is sacred. Look at this. God says in verse 5, and at the hand of man, and at the hand of every man's brother will I require the life of man. Whoso sheddeth man's blood, by man shall his blood be shed. Why? The statement. For in the image of God made he man. Human life is different than animal life. Human life is more significant, much more valuable. Our king in the Sermon on the Mount laid it out. You are worth more than many sparrows. God cares for the sparrows. Not one sparrow ends up in the grill of your car, but that God doesn't know about it. God cares for the sparrow, but he cares more for you. You're worth more than many sparrows. Because you're made in the image of God. You're made in the image of God. You are a spiritual being. You're different from the animals. You are eternal. You have some things in common with the animals. You have material. You are matter. You have a soul. That is, you think and feel. You have consciousness. What the animals do not have is spirit, eternal spirit. They are, in fact, temporary. God has made humanity in his own image.

0: And everywhere that has been honored, every culture that has honored the creation of God and respected the value of human life and made it sacred and totally sanctified the concept, civilization has thrived. You look at what happened in what was Christian Germany under the influence of two men, Darwin and Hitler. They traded the notion that the scriptures had imparted to them about human life being sacred, they traded it for another evolutionary concept that there's such a thing as a human or something not fully human or a life not worth living. All of the sociologists studied the German culture and wondered how could they, a predominantly Christian people, allow the mass murder that took place. And the answer to the question, according to the sociologists, was that they had traded sanctity of human life for a completely different concept. And they had accepted the notions of someone like Hitler, that there were people that he called worthless eaters. And this is typical of satanic government institutions. They come up with names. They had a name which I won't attempt to say in German, but translated to English was, it was the charitable organization for the care of the poor and the sick. You know what they did? They executed them. All the mentally retarded people and all of the cripples, people with handicaps, were executed. They were useless eaters. This is the way of satanic governments, to call something the Respect for Marriage Act. That is the exact opposite of the Respect for Marriage. Joe Biden, a senator, along with the rest of Congress, signed a law not that long ago. That was the respect. There was, do you remember when marriage was one man and one woman? The act, it was a law that protected marriage and its definition. Even in the days of Bill Clinton as president. But they've engaged in an aggressive propaganda campaign in the years that have passed since then. And even your Hallmark channel now has happy stories of frolicking gay guys and doing everything they can to make it look normal. It's everywhere. It's on every ad campaign. They have been busy changing the minds of everyone. The Defense of Marriage Act, again, not that long ago, betrayed by a president who was one of the senators who signed it and spoke about it. He is a senator, said, marriage is one man, one woman. As president, swearing his oath to office, laying his hand on God's word, and with the other hand, signing laws like this, which has ultimately targeted all of you, has targeted every one of us who refuse to agree. It is now the equivalent of racism and anti-Semitism for you to believe marriage between a man and a woman. But back to the subject, life. Human life matters. And every culture that abandons the belief in the sanctity of human life, and human life is sacred because it's made in the image of God, becomes a culture guilty of great atrocities. You can do all kinds of things to human if you don't believe they're fully human. By the way, it was our Supreme Court, the United States Supreme Court, 1865, Dred Scott decision, that said the black man was not fully human, or the native of this land, not fully human. Not really what our Constitution spoke of, or what our Declaration of Independence spoke of, our birth certificate. They said, we hold this truth to be self-evident, that all men are created equal and are endowed by the Creator with certain inalienable rights, among the which are the right to life, liberty, and the pursuit of happiness. Supreme Court said, no, well, that doesn't apply to these people. That's when we had true leaders. That's when we had presidents like Abraham Lincoln that said, hey, Supreme Court, you're wrong. You better rethink it.
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1: Doubt kept Israel in the doldrums. They spent 40 years living in the monotony of the wilderness because of a lack of faith. Let's see how we can avoid going down that road ourselves. Stay tuned for a faith-strengthening edition of Living in Christ.

0: Hello again. You're listening to Living in Christ with Pastor Bob Hoekstra. You'll find us online at livinginchrist.org. But throughout this series called Humility and Faith, we're catching on to the way God works in and through our lives. You see, we can't produce or manufacture this life we're called to. We're to share in it as it flows from Christ into our lives. We trust God to do this by faith, and that is a huge and important principle to grasp. So let's spend some time talking about that. From Galatians 2, here's Pastor Bob.
1: Galatians 2:20. What a great picture of faith this verse is. I have been crucified with Christ. It is no longer I who live, but Christ lives in me. And the life which I now live in the flesh, catch this now, I live by faith in the Son of God who loved me and gave himself for me. This is one of the most profound explanations of what faith is about, why it's so important, and how we live that way. The life I live by faith, Paul says here. But look what that faith is resting on. Look at the truths that Paul's faith was resting on in his confession. Here's part of it. I have been crucified with Christ. That is the truth for all of us who believe in Jesus. When Jesus Christ died on that cross, every one of us who believe in Him as our Lord and Savior, in God's sight, in God's economy and plan and ways, we died there on that cross with Him. While He's dying for us, we died there with Him. Oh, it's wonderful to have Christ dying for us and paying for our sins. But there's even more glory in that cross. When He died there, all who believe, that cross was our death. We died there with Him. You know, there is a way out of the old life. It's the cross. Believe that the cross is sufficient to deal with the old life, the old person we were. And it's so real in God's plan and ways that Paul could say, it is no longer I who live. The old life is gone, and the new life isn't us manufacturing a new life. I mean, this is an astounding revelation. Then what's going on? But Christ lives in me. That's the way God wants to do it. Our old life crucified. The old person we were nailed on the cross. When Christ was raised from the dead, we were raised with Him too, to newness of life, a new life that we don't manufacture, a new life we learn to participate in as God develops it in our heart. And Christ actually lives in us. So we explain our life by, it is no longer I who live. I am not producing this Christian life I'm called to walk in. I'm learning to share in it as it flows from Christ into my heart, my mind, my words, relationships. Every area of our life, He wants to live there, express His life through it. Our private thought life. Our public ministry life, our personal interrelational life, the words we use or don't use, the developing of vision and direction. He wants to express His heart and life through all of that, have it shape all of that. Boy, how do you do this? It is no longer I who live, but Christ lives in me. Again, it's so simple. Paul tells us here, and the life which I now live in the flesh, that is this ongoing existence in a human flesh and bones existence, I live by faith in the Son of God. You just trust Him to do this. This isn't something we do. It's a person we learn to trust. And He makes it real. It is no longer I who live, but Christ lives in me. That's the truth His faith was resting on. And the life which I now live, I live by faith. I encourage you to prayerfully wrestle with verses like this. I mean, all the Word of God is inspired. It's all precious. It's just some is more precious and more critical than others. You know, a verse that tells us to do good to all men? Wonderful verse. But here's a verse that tells us how we're going to be able to. I mean, this is of enormous import.

0: I encourage you not to do what I did for many years. I'd find verses like this, and man, it blows your mind, you know. And then I'm thinking, well, man, I can't understand it or do it. I just kind of go on to something that was doable. Nothing wrong with feasting on those seemingly more doable verses. None of them are, really, apart from God at work in us. But these kind of get into the Holy of Holies. It's like the veil is pulled back. It's like this is how it's supposed to work from the inside out. Want to peek into the heart of the kingdom? Galatians 2:20. Want more? Get in it again and again, you know. Now I can hardly stay away from these kind of verses. I remember the years when I wanted to quick get through them. Especially if I had to teach it. I mean, come on, how do you explain that? It's a total mystery to me. It's less of a mystery. Oh, it's full of mystery. There's more to be revealed, in other words. But faith comes by hearing. I found the more I listen and pray in verses like this, the more they make sense. Oh, yeah. Oh, Lord, how could it be any other way? Oh, teach me more about this. Demonstrate it in and through my life, would you, Lord? I don't get a lot of this, but the little bit I get, oh, Lord, I must tell you, it is stirring my heart. It's giving hope. The little I understand, oh, my faith is growing. I mean, that's what a verse like this is designed to do. It's not something you learn to do. It's a view of reality you learn to embrace. It affects your thinking and your praying and your expectation every morning. I get up in the morning, it's up and straight to the shower. My wonderful sweet wife always brings me a cup of coffee there, but otherwise I'd probably go to the coffee first. But I tell you, by the time I've hit that shower, which is like 30 seconds, I like to have my mind on verses like this. And a lot of mornings that happens. And when it doesn't, it's amazing. I begin to notice it much earlier than I used to. It's like, oh my goodness. My mind's off in Thuleyville or something, you know. Wrestling and wondering and planning and plotting and what if and, oh, what happened yesterday? It's like, you know, and it's like a spiritual splash of cold water in the face. You know, it's like, Bob, you're about 20 minutes behind here where you should be, you know. And sometimes it's an hour and 20 minutes, you know. I mean, this is a glimpse right into the heart of the kingdom. It's all about faith. This isn't something you do. This is truth you believe. And then God makes it real in your heart. And when he comes through, you trust him, he comes through. You know, along the way, people say amazing things to you at times. It's like they say things sometimes like, wow. When you were sitting there sharing with me the other day, I saw the Lord in your life. Man, it makes you want to either weep or shout hallelujah or both. Oh my goodness, this is real, isn't it? Wow. I mean, could anybody want more than others to have the Lord impact them through your own life? That's what's offered here. But it's all about faith, just trusting the Lord. The life which I now live, I live by faith. I live by trusting, depending, counting on who? The Son of God. It is amazing how often the Scriptures lay before us faith and its object. Faith and its object. That's one of the tragedies of this whole recovery, self-help group movement in the world and the church world. Because, you know, the phrases are, God as you understand him. Or God as you know him to be. Or your higher power as you think he is. That's man creating God in his image. And some people describe their God, you know, and you tell them about Jesus, they say, I don't believe in a Jesus like that. This guy Jesus I believe in. They give you, you know, one who would never condemn sin, never deal with unrighteousness, you know, and well, then you're believing in another Jesus. You're creating your own God. The life I now live, I live by faith in the Son of God, as he's revealed in the Word, the true and living Son of God.
1: We're to live by faith in Jesus, just as he's revealed in the Scriptures. Let's never lose sight of that. Pastor Bob Hoekstra on Living in Christ. 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In it, Pastor Bob calls the church to leave the broken cisterns of human wisdom and to return to the fountain of living water flowing from our wonderful counselor, Jesus. 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It's called The Psychologizing of the Faith, or requested by phone, 877-600-LICM. We'll hear more from Pastor Bob Hoekstra's study on humility and faith next time. 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
3: God's promises direct His sovereignty so that that sovereignty is not capricious, where it is never against His promises. Let me put it this way. A throne says, I can do whatever I want because I rule. But a promise says, I will fulfill this word.

0: urge you, and I cannot do otherwise. A rainbow over the throne of God is a remarkable thing. It shows that God will always limit himself by his own promises.
1: God cast a rainbow over the earth after the great flood, symbolizing his promise to never flood the earth again. The rainbow was set to act as a reminder to him of his covenant with man. Today, Pastor David points out the interesting idea of God's promises being a way to direct his sovereignty. In Ezekiel's vision, he describes having seen a rainbow over God's throne. This furthers the idea that God's promises direct his sovereignty over everything. He limits himself by his own promises. Now, here's Pastor David in the book of Ezekiel chapter 1 as he continues his message, A Vision of God.
0: Ezekiel saw in these visions in his mind a wheel in the middle of a wheel. J. Stafford Wright thought that this was each wheel is comprised of two wheels, apparently at right angles to each other. And then Wright continued on with this. He said, this is impossible in reality, but the vision enables the chariot to run instantly in any direction without turning. In other words, this might be mechanically impossible or incorrect, but visually and conceptually, this wheel, these chariots, this chariot that is associated with the wheel, can move in any direction effortlessly. That's why it says in verse 17, when they moved, they went towards any one of the four directions. They did not turn aside when they went. Again, the sense seems to be that the wheels and their workings could move in any direction, but there's no sense of chaos or disorder to their movements. And then he continues on, adding in verse 18, as for their rims, they were so high that they were awesome, and the rims were full of eyes. Again, let's just admit, it's not easy to picture exactly what Ezekiel saw or described here. The description of being full of eyes was how John described the cherubim themselves in Revelation chapter 4, verse 6. The sense is of great knowledge, of great intelligence. Warren Wiersbe put it like this, quote, the wheels symbolize the omnipresence of God, while the eyes on the rims suggest the omniscience of God, seeing and knowing everything. And then verse 19 says, when the living creatures went, the wheels went beside them. As the four cherubim moved, so did the four wheels and their workings. They were so closely connected that Ezekiel could write in verse 20 and 21, the spirit of the living creatures was in the wheels. Now, as we progress through the book of Ezekiel, we're going to see that in 13 months from this vision, the cherubim and this heavenly chariot will return to remove the glory of the Lord from the temple and from Jerusalem. That's going to be in Ezekiel chapters 9 and 10. Yet, God also graciously gave Ezekiel a vision of the return of God's glory to the temple, along with these cherubim and the heavenly chariot. That's going to be in Ezekiel chapter 43. But again, the glory of the Lord present here in chapter 1 and 2 and 3, departing from the temple in chapter 9 and 10, and then returning to a future temple in Ezekiel chapter 43. All right, let's begin now at verse 22. Originally, we looked underneath the living creatures and saw the wheels. Now we're going to look above the living creatures and see the firmament and the wings of the living creatures. Starting now at verse 22. The likeness of the firmament above the heads of the living creatures was like the color of an awesome crystal stretched out over their heads. And under the firmament, their wings spread out straight, one toward another. Each one had two, which covered one side. And each one had two, which covered the other side of the body. When they went, I heard the noise of their wings, like the noise of many waters, like the voice of the Almighty, a tumult like the noise of an army. And when they stood still, they let down their wings. A voice came from above the firmament that was over their heads. Whenever they stood, they let down their wings. As Ezekiel looked above the cherubim,

He saw space like the color of an awesome crystal. That's the phrase used in verse 22. There is something spectacular about the firmament or the sky above the cherubim. And as he was looking up above, he heard in verse 24, the noise of their wings like the noise of many waters, like the voice of the Almighty. This seems to describe the loud and majestic noise of a great waterfall. Friends, have you ever seen a big waterfall? Something like Niagara Falls on the Canadian-U.S. border, or the great waterfalls in Africa or Latin America, in Brazil. There's spectacular waterfalls around the world, and they make an enormous, majestic noise. That is like the voice of the Almighty. John used this phrase to describe the voice of the ascended Jesus in Revelation chapter 1, verse 15. He used it to describe the voice of God in Revelation chapter 14, verse 2. And he used that phrase, like the noise of many waters, to describe the voice of a great multitude in Revelation chapter 19. This majestic voice, verse 25, came from above the firmament. The living creatures responded to this voice that came from above all. So, what do we see above it all? First, we saw the whirlwind that was in verse 4 of chapter 1. Then we saw the four living creatures, the cherubim. Then we saw the wheels beneath the cherubim. Then we saw the firmament above the cherubim. Now we're going to see what's above all things. Verses 26, 27, and 28, bringing us to the end of the chapter. Let's take a look at this. And above the firmament, over their heads, was the likeness of a throne, in appearance like a sapphire stone. On the likeness of the throne was a likeness with the appearance of a

are all around within it. And from the appearance of his waist and downward, I saw, as it were, the appearance of fire with brightness all around, like the appearance of a rainbow in a cloud on a rainy day, so was the appearance of the brightness all around it. This was the appearance of the likeness of the glory of the Lord. So when I saw it, I fell on my face, and I heard a voice of one speaking. Note, this was above the firmament that was above the cherubim. Now, since the wheels and their working seemed to be, at least in Ezekiel's vision, again, we're not talking about something that he saw with his material eye, but he saw it clearly in the vision of his mind. It seemed to be on earth beside each living creature. But the voice and the throne came from above the firmament. That is, the presence of God was above the cherubim and their wheels and their workings. I like what J. Vernon McGee had to say about this. He said, in the book of Isaiah, we have the principles of the throne of God. In Jeremiah, we have the practice of that throne. But in Ezekiel, we have the person who is on the throne. And here in these impressive, precious verses, 26, 27, and 28 of Ezekiel chapter 1, we have something of a description of the enthroned God. Verse 26 says that it is in appearance like a sapphire stone. Now, Moses described parts of his heavenly vision with the blue color and brilliance of a sapphire stone. That's in Exodus chapter 24, verse 10. And commentators such as Daniel Block and Adam Clark explain the beauty of this stone. Daniel Block said this: he observes the most majestic throne one could imagine, made entirely of lapis lazuli, one of the most precious stones known to the ancients. Adam Clark added this: the pure oriental sapphire, a large well-cut specimen of which is before me now, is one of the most beautiful and resplendent blues that can be conceived. So before, in previous verses, there was a mention of beryl, which was probably a green emerald. Now we have a shining, beautiful, radiant blue. But beyond this display of glory and color, look at what we have in verse 26. On the likeness of the throne was a likeness with the appearance of a man high above it. Now, the repetition of the word likeness here means that Ezekiel was concerned to emphasize that what he saw were representations of the real. Ezekiel, if you were to ask him face to face, did you see the actual throne of God? Did you see God himself? He might say, no, I saw their likeness. Ezekiel's being very careful in his phrasing here. Charles Feinberg put it like this in his commentator: if God is to be portrayed in a concrete form, the highest symbol man can use is the human form. When God wanted to reveal himself in the supreme revelation of his person, he did so in the form of the man Christ Jesus. In other words, verse 26 says it was the likeness with the appearance of a man. Again, likeness, appearance. Ezekiel's being very careful. He's sort of being cautious in his description. But whatever he saw, it was suggestive of a man. J. Stafford Wright said, the description suggests that Ezekiel did not see a face and a body that could be drawn, but rather a fiery brightness that had a human shape and that he knew to be living and personal. Again, as it says in verse 26, a likeness with the appearance of a man. Friends, there's no other way to say it. That the representation Ezekiel saw, the likeness that he saw of God, was something like a man. Now, this is consistent with the other descriptions of God in heavenly visions. Isaiah chapter 6, verses 1 through 4, Revelation verses 4 and 5. And the general sense, it's also consistent with the general sense that God made man in his image. Now, again, let's be careful here.
Ezekiel did not say

that God was a man, merely that his appearance was something like a man. Daniel Block put it like this in his commentary. Unlike the gods of the nations depicted on ancient seals and carvings, the glory of Yahweh defies human description, verbally or visually. And unlike the images of the heathen, which require constant attention and polishing, Yahweh's radiance emanates from his very being. So friends, the last thing in the world that we should think of is that Ezekiel prints before us some idolatrous image or just some human figure that should be worshipped as God. No. He saw a likeness, an appearance, something like a representation. But what he saw was suggestive of a man. And then also verse 27, of the color of amber. This is the fourth association of color. First, we had beryl or emerald green, that was in verse 16. Then clear crystal, that was in verse 22. Then sapphire blue, that was in verse 26. And now in verse 27, golden brown amber. This is a colorful, radiant, resplendent scene. And then it says in verse 27, from the appearance of his waist and downward, I saw, as it were, the appearance of fire with brightness all around. Flashing red and yellow light came downward from this representation of God. And the suggestion here is of his power and radiance going from heaven down to earth. In the midst of it all, verse 28, it was like the appearance of a rainbow in a cloud on a rainy day. So was the appearance of the brightness all around it. The whole picture is of a colorful, bright, happy radiance, like a rainbow in a cloud. Friends, I choose that word deliberately, a happy radiance. There's something happy about a rainbow. There's just no doubt about it. You can't see a rainbow and be sad. There's something happy about that beautiful, multicolored bow in the sky that comes after rain, a rainbow in a cloud. I'm going to talk about how that rainbow's been hijacked by strange people with political and cultural deviation and purpose. But what a rainbow actually is, it's something happy. It's something radiant, which is exactly why, as a symbol, it's been hijacked. What Ezekiel saw was colorful, bright, radiant, and happy. In Revelation chapter 4, when the apostle John had his heavenly vision, he saw the throne of God surrounded by a rainbow. And all around this setting of all sovereignty,

rainbow. And all around this setting of all sovereignty, power, authority, and glory, all around this setting of the throne of God, God set a rainbow, which is a reminder of his promise to never destroy the earth again with water. That's in Genesis chapter 9, verses 13 through 16. Isn't that interesting that promise God made is a promise that directs his sovereignty? I could use the word restricts his sovereignty, but that's not really the best word. Directs his sovereignty is better. God, in a sense, he cannot destroy the earth again with water because he promised he would not. And the rainbow is a symbol of that promise. God's promises direct his sovereignty so that that sovereignty is not capricious, where it is never against his promises. Let me put it this way. A throne says, I can do whatever I want because I rule. But a promise says, I will fulfill this word to you and I cannot do otherwise. A rainbow over the throne of God is a remarkable thing. It shows that God will always limit himself by his own promises. Now, verse 28 also has the very suggestive line here. This was the appearance of the likeness of the glory of the Lord. Ezekiel has artfully built up to this declaration, revealing that the radiant being he described was in fact Yahweh, the covenant God of Israel himself. Ezekiel did not claim to see God directly, but only, look at the phrasing in verse 28, the appearance of the likeness of the glory of Yahweh. Warren Wiersbe connected this with Ezekiel's later ministry, which was not an easy ministry. He did not have an easy calling. But Wiersbe put this amazing vision of God, the appearance of the likeness of the glory of Yahweh himself, he connected it to Ezekiel's calling like this. He said this, no matter what message God gave him to preach or what opposition arose from the people, Ezekiel would be encouraged and strengthened because he had seen the mighty throne of God in the midst of the fiery trial. He had seen the glory of God. How did he respond? Look at it here at the end of verse 28. I fell on my face and I heard a voice of one speaking. Ezekiel's response was one of humble surrender before such a God of glory. God's response was to reveal himself through his word. Notice, I heard a voice of one speaking. The word of God is going to come to Ezekiel. Now, it might be easy to think that the mere revelation of God in a vision was enough for Ezekiel, but it was not enough, not for God. Something in God's own nature demanded that he reveal himself through his word. And this would make the vision valuable, not only for Ezekiel the prophet, but for everyone who will read and consider his word. Now, friends, if Ezekiel didn't know it before, now he clearly understood that the glory of God was not restricted to Jerusalem and the temple. He had this vision of God's glory in Babylon, by the river Chebar, not in Jerusalem, not at the temple, which at this time still existed. It would be another 5 years until it was completely destroyed by the Babylonians. And he realized God's glory is not restricted to Jerusalem or the temple. G. Campbell Morgan put it like this. There is no doubt that through all his ministry, whether Ezekiel listened to the voice or spoke the messages entrusted to him, he did so in the consciousness of the glory of Jehovah as he had seen it in those visions. Amen to that. Well, friends, before we leave Ezekiel chapter 1, let's consider a way that verses 10 through 28 point to Jesus Christ. Ezekiel was a prophet of the glory of God. Verse 28 says this, this was the appearance of the likeness of the glory of the Lord.

0: Ezekiel saw the glory of God, he was seeing Jesus, who came as the very glory of God. You see, such an appearance of Jesus as whatever he saw in this vision, he saw Jesus. That could illuminate Ezekiel, but it could not redeem him. Jesus had to come as truly God and truly man, the event that we call the incarnation for redemption to happen. You could put it like this, as G. Campbell Morgan did. All that was suggested to Ezekiel by the fire, the living ones, the wheels, the spirit of life, has been more clearly revealed to us in the Son of his love. What Ezekiel saw, as spectacular as it was, what he saw only in a vision and only in part, God gave to humanity in material flesh and blood, and in an even more glorious way, in the Son of his love. John chapter 1, verse 14 says this, "And the Word became flesh and dwelt among us, and we beheld his glory, the glory as of the only begotten of the Father, full of grace and truth." Let me finish with a quote from that Puritan commentator, John Trapp. He said this, quote, "This was the man Christ Jesus, and this is the last and best part of the vision, namely, Christ set by his Father in super celestial places, far above all principality and power." Thank you, Lord, not only for Ezekiel's vision of glory, but that you're not done displaying your glory, and you gave us the most consequential and significant display of your glory ever when you came and added humanity to your deity and walked among us and lived like nobody has ever lived and taught like nobody has ever taught and did miracles like nobody ever else has done miracles and most pointedly died as a sacrifice for our sins and then rose victoriously from the dead. In all of that and more, thank you for the glory of Jesus Christ. Help us to live in humble surrender to that glory of Jesus, just as Ezekiel humbly surrendered himself to the glory of this vision. We pray this in Jesus' name. Amen.
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2: 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The number is 805-730-1400. 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
1: Our God is a consuming fire. Now, let's jump into chapter 13. Notice he says in the first six verses, he says, let brotherly love continue. Do not forget to entertain strangers, for by doing so, some have unwittingly entertained angels. Remember the prisoners as if chained with them, those who are mistreated, since you yourselves are in the body also. Marriage is honorable among all, and the bed undefiled, but fornicators and adulterers God will judge. Let your conduct be without covetousness. Be content with such things as you have, for he himself has said, I will never leave you nor forsake you. So we may boldly say, the Lord is my helper. I will not fear. What can man do to me? You know, once again, I can spend all the time just in those verses, too.

the great verses. Because, see, in this chapter, the author is now focusing on loving one another. He said in verse 1, let brotherly love continue. Meaning there can be things we experience that we would want brotherly love to stop. That's why he said, let brotherly love continue. Because you know and I know, things can come up that we want brotherly love to stop. And that's why he said, let it continue. Jesus said in John 13, verses 34 and 35, he says, by this all men shall know you are my disciples, by the love you have one for another. He said, it's the love that you have one for another that the world is going to know that you belong to me. When people who are not believers come in into our church and see all of us from different backgrounds, colors, nations, races, and all that sort of stuff, they're blown away. Because they're saying there is no way that we would all be gathered together and it's not a sporting event. The only reason we're here is because of Jesus. And they see us hugging and loving, you know, high-fiving each other. And they, you know, you my bro, you know. And they see that and they're blown away. But if they come in here and see us cutting up, cutting each other down, just dogging each other, not talking, ignoring each other, they're not going to be convinced. They're going to say, you know what? They just like everybody else. But there's something that's supposed to separate us. Something that is supposed to set us apart. And Jesus said it's the love. This is why he said, let brotherly love continue. Let it continue because we're people, we're definitely going to want it to stop. He said, let it continue. So he tells us here that we should be loving one another. Then he said in verse 2 that our love should extend to strangers. Why? He said, because you never know. You could be entertaining an angel. And you don't even know it. We know from the Old Testament that angels have appeared in human form. We know that they have appeared many times throughout the Old Testament. We remember Abraham in Genesis 18. You remember Abraham. There were three men that came. Two of them, the Bible says, were angels. One was the Lord himself. And we saw how Abraham just was hospitable. He was hospitable, made a meal, you know, had Sarah make a meal for him and entertain them. This is one of the characteristics of those who are called to be pastors. That we're, lovers of strangers. Now, the Greek word is philoxenos. It means lover of strangers. See, because so often we can easily love other people that are just like us. But when we show love to those who are strangers, it shows that Christ is in us. So he says, show love to strangers, not just people who look like you, or who hang out with you, to strangers. And then he also says, you know, let me just go on. I can easily get bogged down. Then he says that love should be extended to those who are suffering in prison. He said that as well. Then love should be shown at home in marriage. Notice he says, marriage is honorable in verse 4, among all in the bed undefiled, fornicators and adulterers, God will judge. You know, many scholars believe that the author is defending the divine institution of marriage and coming against the teaching of the Essenes who abstain from marriage and the teaching of the Gnostics that discredited marriage. The Gnostic teaching believed that everything that is physical is evil. So you marrying your wife and being intimate with your wife and your husband and all that sort of stuff, they said that's evil. So therefore, they discredited marriage as being valid. And it is believed that the

author is coming against, subtly coming against this sort of teaching. But notice how he says marriage is honorable among all and in the bed undefiled, but fornicators and adulterers God will judge. He's saying that if you're married, great, enjoy your marriage, enjoy your spouse. But if you're having sex with someone you're not married to, God will judge you. That's called fornication. The Greek word is porneia, where we get pornography from. He says, or if you're having sex with someone who is not your spouse, God will judge you. That is called adultery. This is why for me, I will not, for me personally, I will not marry two people living together. Because I cannot ask God's blessing on a couple that he clearly said he's going to judge. He says fornicators and adulterers he will judge. And don't give me that mess by, well, we there, but you know, he sleeps in the other room. Unless you have a deadbolt on your door, I know what goes on in the middle of the night. You can say that. But see, I cannot see when I do a marriage, I ask, you know, God, that you will be here, that you will bless. I can't ask God's blessing on a situation he clearly said he's going to judge. I just can't do that. So what I say is that, look, bro, until the marriage, you get out, go to the barracks, go to your friend's, stay at your friend's house. Oh, but we, you know, we got a house together. See, why do people today do stupid things like that? Why do you do that? You're not married, mixing accounts and buying homes together. There's no ring on the finger. What are you doing that stuff for? There's nothing to bind the ring. You say, it's just a ring. That ring binds you. That ring has some power. That ring said, you just can't easily walk on me and walk out. Because this ring said that there's a covenant that's been made here. Why are you doing all that stuff? Mixing accounts, then you bust up, then what? Well, you know, okay, well, you took some of my money, and what was your money? Well, see, just a big mess, putting a cart before the horse. Are we serious? So I cannot ask God's blessing on a situation he clearly said he's going to judge. So don't come, Pastor, can you marry us? Okay, and then all of a sudden you fill out an application. Now look at the address. Same address. Now, some people say, well, you know, but they want to get married. Just go ahead and marry her. Well, I'll marry you after you move out. I mean, just go ahead and go to your mama's house. Go stay with your brother for 2 weeks to the wedding. And it's not that difficult. And it's not that hard. Just go and do it. For me, I just can't, in my own conscience, I can't. I just can't do it. God says he will judge this situation. Now, oh boy, I tell you. Verses 7 to 17, it says, remember those who rule over you, who have spoken the word of God to you, whose faith follows, considering the outcome of their conduct. Jesus Christ is the same yesterday, today, and forever. Do not be carried about with various or strange doctrines, for it is good that the heart be established by grace, not with foods which have not profited those who have been occupied with them. We have an altar from which those who serve the tabernacle have no right to eat. For the bodies of those animals whose blood is brought into the sanctuary by the high priest for sin are burned outside the camp. Therefore, Jesus also, that he might sanctify the people with his own blood, suffered outside the gate. Therefore, let us go forth to him outside the camp, bearing his reproach. For here we have no continuous city, but we seek the one to come. Therefore, by him, let us continually offer the sacrifices of praise to God. That is the fruit of our lips, giving thanks to his name. It says, do not forget to do good and to share, for with such sacrifices, God is well pleased. Obey those who rule over you and be submissive, for they watch out for your souls as one who must give an account. Let them do so with joy and not with grief, for that will be unprofitable for you. Now, the author is saying that love is to be seen in submission. You know, many of you as parents want to know how to get your children to respect you and the authority you have in the home. It's by basing your words upon the authority of Scripture. And none of this, you do this because I said so. Now, I know that's kind of old school, you know, and I know, I understand what you're saying, but
kids want

know why. And they're not trying to really be disrespectful. They really just want to know why. And when you base your rules on the Bible and show them that even mommy and daddy have to bow to these rules, it makes the Bible the final authority in the home. That even mommy and daddy, who's the authority in the home, must bow to this book that's called the Bible.

Because the scripture says this, the word says this. This is why my children have called me on the carpet many times, because I taught them. And when they were at home, Dad, would Jesus talk to his wife like that? I said, where did you get that from? I taught you that. You know, so they will call me, because they understood that even mommy and daddy had to bow to the scripture. And that even when I violated, or I will violate some scripture that I taught them, they will say, well, daddy, now the Bible said, I said, where'd you get that from? I'm the one taught you. See, they understood that the rules in the house are not just mommy and daddy's rules, or some rules that was handed down from my grandfather and to his father and then to me. The old wives' fables. No, it came down from the authority of scripture that even mommy and daddy must bow down to. So he's dealing with the love is seen in submission, how we submit to those who are over us in our lives. Now, then the author gives us the source of our love in verse 8, Jesus Christ, the same yesterday, today, and forever. I'm so glad, because the Lord never changes. Malachi 3:6, says, I'm the Lord thy God, I change not. He still requires us to show love to one another, according to verse 1, to show love to strangers in verse 2, to show love in our marriages in verse 4. He doesn't change. It's not like he wrote this and all of a sudden today, 2010, God changed his mind or changes. No, he still requires these things. He said, I will never leave you nor forsake you. In verse 5, he is the same yesterday, today, and forever. Then the author was encouraging them to stay away from various and strange doctrines that are preoccupied with foods and sacrificing of animals. He said in verse 15, instead of focusing on animal sacrifices, focus on offering up the sacrifices of praise, the fruit of our lips to God. The author is saying the way that we offer up sacrifices today is through worship, the fruit of our lips, giving thanks to his name. Then the author concludes this section dealing with love is seen in submission by telling them in verse 17 that we need to obey those who rule over us spiritually and lead us in the ways of God. Then he tells us why. Why? Because they watch out for your soul as one who's going to give an account. He says, let them do so with joy and not with grief. Because that will be unprofitable to you if the person who is spiritually over you in the Lord is looking out for your soul with grief. Because that won't profit you any. Because if he's looking out for your soul with grief, he's not going to really pray for you, and he's not going to really encourage you, and it'd be unprofitable for you. It's not a good thing. And he's really clear here on what is required. He says, because these people are watching out for your soul. That's deep to me. We respect bosses on the job because they watch out over our paycheck. And we respect them. Yes, boss. Okay, boss. Anything you say, boss. Okay, boss. You need me in there early, boss? Okay, yes, sir. All right, boss. I'll be there, boss. But the one who watches out for your soul, get out of here, man. Anytime you watch out for your soul. Your soul, your eternal soul. And so he gives instruction there. He gives some clear instruction. Look at verses 18 to 25. It says, pray for us, for we are confident that we have a good conscience in all things, desiring to live honorably. But I especially urge you to do this, that I may be restored to you the sooner. Now may the God of peace, who brought up our Lord Jesus Christ from the dead, that great shepherd of the sheep, through the blood of the everlasting covenant, make you complete in every good work to do his will, working in you what is well-pleasing in his sight through Jesus Christ, to whom be glory forever and ever. Amen. And I appeal to you, brethren, bear with the word of exhortation, for I have written to you in few words. Know that our brother Timothy has been set free, with whom I shall see him if he comes shortly. Greet all those who rule over you and all the saints. Those from Italy greet you. Grace be with you all. Amen. Now, the author finishes up this section by saying in verse 18, he says, pray for us. Then notice what he says in verse 19. Notice he says, but especially urge you to do this, that do what? Pray for us. To do this,
that I

0: may be restored to you the sooner. He was hoping through their prayers, he would be restored or released sooner. You know, I wonder how many people are in prison situations hoping that we will pray for them so that they can be restored or released sooner. Or how many people God wants to restore, but no one will pray for them because the world has convinced us that once a person is in the prison of an addiction, they can never be released. And we, the people of the living God, have bought into it. So we don't pray that they are released the sooner. We just say, well, they're caught up. They're in the prison. We have to remember that we serve the God who brought up our Lord Jesus Christ from the dead, according to verse 21. The same God can use the power that brought Jesus Christ from the dead. He can use this power to make us perfect and complete. That word perfect means mature. God wants to mature us and make us pleasing in his sight. So often, so many things the church folks have bought into because the world has said it. And we fail to realize that the book of Ephesians said that the power that raised Jesus Christ from the dead dwells in us. Do you know the type of power that it would take to resurrect someone from the dead? He said that power dwells in us. And so often we just allow things and people and situations just to take advantage of us. And we don't take advantage that we serve the true and living God, the one who raised Jesus Christ from the dead. And we just accept what the world tells us. And we just, and then we go and we sit in a group.
1: Hi, I'm Tony. And I'm an alcoholic.
0: Psst. Hey, Tony, when last time you had a drink?
1: Oh, it's been about 30 years.
0: You still saying you're alcoholic? What are we saying here? Where's the victory in Christ Jesus? Where's the, if any man be in Christ, he's a new creature. Old things are passed away. Behold, all things become new. What happened to that? What happened to when the Bible said we're more than conquerors through him in Christ Jesus? What happened to those things? But the world has just fed us, and we just said, okay, yeah, that's us.
1: Now, let me just set the record straight. I never did smoke, drink, or do drugs, even before I was a Christian. Never. I just used myself as an example. I didn't want to use another name.
0: Well, he was up there talking about me from the pulpit.
1: All right. Let me conclude with this. Great book. What a great book this is. These are some great chapters we looked at. In chapter 12, we learned to lay aside every weight and sin, and we are told to keep our eyes on Jesus.

0: at the speed we need to run it in. We also need to evaluate our love to see if we're loving like chapter 13 says. I'm trying, you know, we all trying. And we just need God's help. We can't do it ourselves. Because he said, let brotherly love continue. We need to do just that. And this is a time of reflection. This is a time of evaluating your own life. And so as we close in prayer, this is your time just to evaluate your life. You see if there's weights or sins. To see and understand, maybe your knees are feeble, your hands are hanging down. It's time to confess, Lord, I'm just a little ticked off at you. And understand who you're talking to now. Let's be mindful of that. Let's get that straight. Let's not get that twisted. But just sharing your heart, pouring your heart to him. This is a time to get things right and just reflecting in your own heart and evaluating your own life. So let's close in prayer. Father, thank you again for this awesome book you've given us. Lord, thank you for sharing these things with us. Lord, there are weights. There are sins in our lives. And Lord, you have brought them to the forefront this evening. Lord, may we lay them at the foot of the cross. Lord, we know that you discipline us because you love us, because you want us to be partakers of your holiness. Lord, you told us to follow peace with all men and holiness, without which no man shall see the Lord. Help us to follow peace. Help us to let brotherly love continue. Lord, help us to be respectful to those who are watching out for our souls as one who's going to give an account. And Lord, I just pray that you help us. Lord, we are your people. You already told us you know our frame, that we're but dust. So you know, Lord, you know who we are. And so, Lord, search us and know us. See if there's any wicked way in us and lead us to the way everlasting like David prayed. And Lord, we just pray also that we will just understand and hear and be able to hear and have an ear to hear the tone of your voice. Help us to know when you're speaking to us. You're always speaking. Help us to have an ear to hear it. Lord, there are those who are getting ready to experience your judgment because you said marriage is honorable among all. And the bed undefiled, but fornicators and adulterers you will judge. Lord, I pray that there be a repentance in that area. Lord, because of the cross, we can come to you and ask for forgiveness. And Lord, may there be just a humbling right now, Lord. May we humble ourselves in your presence. Lord, we've fallen short in many areas. But Lord, we're grateful that you love us. We're so glad that, Lord, we don't have to go to Mount Sinai, but we can go to Mount Zion and experience your love, your grace, and your forgiveness. In Jesus' name, amen.
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2: Welcome to the Dacus Report, hosted by Pacific Justice Institute founder and president Brad Dacus. 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Now, here's Brad Dacus.
3: Welcome to Brad Dacus Live. I'm Brad Dacus, president and founder of the Pacific Justice Institute. As many of you know, we have attorneys all across the country handling cases defending religious freedom, parents' rights, and the sanctity of human life. And we often, one thing that makes us so unique is that we try to make sure that everyone gets help, that no one's left on the side of the road. We don't always meet that goal, but that's our goal, and it's a very unique objective to try to do everything we can to make sure that the little guy gets the help that they need, even if it's not a rosy case. And so we don't cherry pick. But along with those cases that are just out there to make sure that everyone gets help, we also have cases that permeate up to the Supreme Court that are big game cases with big impacts on not just the individuals we're helping, but also people throughout the United States of America and their religious freedom and their rights as parents. Well, we're going to talk about one of those cases right now that was just filed before the United States Supreme Court, a petition for certiorari. We're going to talk about this case now with the attorney who's leading the charge on this case in defense of religious freedom, attorney Matt McReynolds. Matt, thank you for joining us.
4: Thanks, Brad. Great to be on the show.
3: Now, Matt, you've been with PJI for quite some time. In fact, you're one of our first attorneys that are with the organization. You've been with us for like at least about two decades, or it seems like quite a while.
4: It has been a while, Brad. A good 21 years now. It's been quite a ride. It's been amazing to see how God's blessed the organization, how much we've grown during that time. It's really phenomenal.
3: Yeah, it really is. It really is. And God has just done an incredible job doing it. I know I certainly didn't do it. And then, of course, we have just fantastic attorneys like yourself. I know you work with Kevin Snyder out of our Sacramento office. And, of course, Kevin is just a spectacular chief counsel as well. So let's talk about this case. This is a big case. We just filed a petition for cert to the Supreme Court. Before we talk about what that is exactly, could you like sort of summarize just basically in a nutshell what the case is about, and then we'll talk about what we just filed and why that's significant.
4: Sure, Brad. Well, in just real briefly, this is one of the cases that arose out of the COVID era and the COVID mandates that we all remember living with and dealing with, and one of the many people who lost their jobs because of the mandate. And we'll circle

0: back to that in a bit and give folks more details about this client. But what this has evolved to as it has gone through the federal courts is really one of the main reasons why PJI got involved in the COVID mandate cases in the first place. It has become all about who gets to decide what is a valid belief, what is a valid religion, and how someone is interpreting their scriptures, how they're feeling led by God through prayer. Do the courts get to decide that? Do they get to be the gatekeepers? Or is individual conscience still the bedrock of our freedom?
1: Yeah, I mean, I don't like the idea that the government is the one who decides whether or not my sincerely held religious beliefs are allowed to be exercised and recognized, and what conditions they put on being able to show that or to prove that in a way. I think people are going to find it really interesting what happened even more in this case as we get into the details later on. But first, let's talk about what a petition for certiorari is that we just filed with the United States Supreme Court.
0: Sure. Well, Brad, that in essence is the main type of appeal to the U.S. Supreme Court. When you have a setback in the lower court and in the federal courts of appeal, or in other situations in the state court of last resort, then you take your appeal to the United States Supreme Court. And there are a few different ways to do that, but one of the most common ways, and what we're doing in this case, what we've just done, is file a petition for certiorari. It's a Latin word, but it's a word they like to use at the Supreme Court that asks them to take this case and to review it, to grant oral argument on it, and ultimately to decide in our favor.
1: So what was particularly significant about this petition that we filed in this case?
0: Sure. Well, first, I think it's worth explaining to folks that you need to have a really significant case in order to get review from the Supreme Court, in order to get your petition granted. And that's because the Supreme Court gets thousands and thousands of requests like this every year. And undoubtedly, every lawyer who files a petition for certiorari or another type of petition thinks that their case is meritorious. But the Supreme Court ends up only taking and granting oral argument, Brad, on less than 1%, less than 1% of all the cases that are appealed to them. So they're very long odds, but they look for a couple of things in particular. They look for a circuit split, and we'll get to more of that in a moment and explain that to folks. What a split is between the federal courts of appeal, or they sometimes will take up other cases that they think are particularly important in light of what's going on in the country, questions of separation of powers and things like that. But you need a really significant issue in order for them to take your case out of the thousands of other cases that they're being asked to take.
1: Yeah, it's not easy to get the Supreme Court to take up a case. And I know sometimes, I know in the past, like we filed a petition for cert in one case in particular I'm thinking of, and I was thinking, why did they take it up? And then I found out the reason they didn't take it up is because the Chief Justice, Rehnquist at the time, knew that the votes were not there at the time to rule the way he wanted the court to go. So he refused to take it up because he didn't want to set bad case law. So there's a number of different reasons why the court will sometimes deny a case that you would think, golly gee, this is clearly a great case. This Supreme Court, where the majority respects the original intent of the Constitution, why didn't they take this up? Well, there's a number of different reasons. I know another reason sometimes they don't take cases up, if they see that there are several reasons, say, given by a government for denial of something, say, like a church wanting to build somewhere, and let's say all of the reasons given are invalid, unconstitutional, except one, then sometimes the court will say, you know what, we're not going to take it up because we reckon there is a valid reason, and therefore the case isn't clear cut. We're not going to take it up. So there's a number of different reasons why the court takes the case up. And if for some reason they

0: I don't take this case up. It's not because it's not a good case. It's a great case. It's a very important case. But I do think, because of what you said, there is a split decision here, that there is a decent chance that they can actually take up this case. So what's especially significant, though, about this particular petition that was filed before the Supreme Court?
1: A couple of things, Brad, and we pointed out three of them in our petition to the U.S. Supreme Court. Number one, the split amongst the lower circuit courts of appeals is pretty significant. It's not just one or two or three circuit courts that are on different sides of an issue. And the particular issue here is interpretation of religion. What is religion? How expansive is it under the federal, the main federal non-discrimination
0: law? So as we look at this and we see that that it's not just the Ninth Circuit we're dealing with, but in reality, it's a split, a large number of court of circuits. I mean, we'd have a large number of circuits. We only have, you know, a fixed number. But the fact is, there is a clear split, not just with one versus the others. I mean, it's a real split. So there's more than one of circuits on both sides, I guess, that have decided this issue differently with regards to a very important religious freedom issue when it comes especially to the workplace in Title VII. What are the other reasons, the other things that make this case distinct?
1: Well, one of the other things we pointed out, Brad, to the Supreme Court is that up to this point, some of the federal circuit courts that had weighed in on the issue had tread fairly carefully and had issued decisions that, whether favorable or unfavorable, were limited in scope. And when the Ninth Circuit came in, they swung away. They did not issue a limited decision. They did not issue a particularly careful decision. They issued a very broad decision that could reach well beyond this COVID context to affect people of faith in many other types of workplace disputes, and to do so very restrictively and frankly, Brad, directly ignoring a number of things the Supreme Court has said on these issues for decades.
0: Yeah, so this is a very important case. I think there's a good chance the Supreme Court's going to take it up myself.
1: And if I could add one other thing, Brad, something that really helped us in this process too is that the Ninth Circuit decision was not only a split decision in itself, which meant that there were two judges who there usually is a starts with a panel of three judges at the circuit courts of appeal who hear a case. Two of those judges wrote this sweeping decision against our client, but the third judge issued a very strong and very thorough dissent. And then when we asked the Ninth Circuit to rehear the case, which is a procedural move that the Supreme Court expects you to do before you take it on up, we got seven additional Ninth Circuit judges to join in dissent and to write very explicitly and extensively that this case should have been taken and the decision was directly contradictory of longtime Supreme Court and other circuit precedent.
0: You know, it's interesting when people hear the Ninth Circuit, they say, "What you had? How many judges? And you had seven that were actually on your side with the broader Ninth Circuit en banc
1: headwinds in the courts and elsewhere." But we said, you know, we feel like we have to fight for her. And as this has played out in the courts, and as the courts have zeroed in on her beliefs, it has just underscored the importance of taking on these cases and continuing to fight these cases, because what the lower court and then the Ninth Circuit said about her beliefs and about other believers is really alarming, Brad.
0: Yeah, and I know in the second half of the show we're going to talk about why this case goes way beyond just her and the no swab versus saliva test issue. It's actually much, much broader than that. So, folks, we're going to talk about this and other issues and how this can impact your faith in other ways. We'll return right after this.
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0: Welcome back to Brad Dacus Live. Folks, we at PJI are handling cases all across the country. 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Now, if you'd like to keep up with our cases, or you have a request for assistance, or you want to look at some of our free resources we have, just go to our website, pji.org. That's pji.org. We also have a big gala coming up October 17th here in Orange County, California. It's our big celebration of justice. We have Emily Campagno from Fox News, our show Outnumbered and Gutfeld, all the things she's on. She's going to be speaking. She's an attorney. She's sharp, very articulate. In addition to her, we also have Ray Comfort. He's going to do a fantastic presence, and he's well-known for his work in dynamic evangelism, and his ministry is very well-known. And we're also going to have Todd Starnes, who has a show on Newsmax, too, and he's a fantastic guy. He's written some recent interesting books. And so he's going to be there. I'm going to be there. I want you to be there. In order for you to be there, you've got to get your tickets. So go to our website, pji.org, pji.org. I think we're having filet mignon, chocolate mousse. It's going to be an incredible event, and you're not going to want to miss it. October 7th, pji.org for information about the gala as well as assistance. 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
1: Have your claim in federal court is just a really concerning development.
0: Yeah, I'm really glad you gave those other examples. I could see it even theoretically used to, in an anti-Semitic way, if you will, because pork, people who are practicing the Jewish, faith believe that pork is something that's unclean. God doesn't want him to eat pork. But I know many Jewish people don't just have religious beliefs about it, but a lot of them say that pork is not as healthy as other meats. Bacon's not good for you. So therefore, but once again, they could be invalid. Their religious belief can be invalidated if they express any medical or scientific or health objection to justify not eating pork as well as their religious belief. So it does show how ludicrous this actually can be. Marijuana is another, it'll say they're in a situation where, let's say a medical procedure, let's say a doctor is being compelled to prescribe marijuana, perhaps to a patient. And let's say the hospital says you have to prescribe marijuana. And he says, no, I have religious convictions against that. And also I believe scientifically it's not the best approach. Well, the fact he cited the medical or the, not the best approach, scientific, based on this case, the Ninth Circuit, his religious conviction would be invalidated because he has also a biological health scientific reason against being forced to prescribe marijuana or the like. So anyway, I think this is a real important case that is going to play out as we continue to defend people in this situation. My understanding is we still have a lot of cases across the country dealing with religious objectors to things coming from the COVID mandate, correct?
1: We do, Brad, and a couple updates on a couple of those other things. The huge win that we were able to secure in San Francisco almost 2 years ago, the largest jury verdict on the West Coast for these types of cases, is currently on appeal at the Ninth Circuit. I went down and argued that alongside our chief counsel, Kevin Snyder, back in mid-April. And we were very pleased with how the argument went, how our position was received by the Ninth Circuit. But it can sometimes take them several months to issue a decision on that. So we're kind of on pins and needles awaiting what we hope will be the Ninth Circuit affirming our large jury verdict win on behalf of other people who were fired by the BART Transit District in the Bay Area over their COVID beliefs.
0: Yeah, it was an interesting case because I know the first trial that we had on this, the jury ruled 8-1 against our clients who had religious objections to the vax mandate, 8-1. And because that one person on the jury said, no, I'm standing my ground, I believe that this was a violation of the rights of these employees and their religious beliefs. Because of that, we got a new trial, a completely new trial. And with that, by God's grace, the jury came out 9-0 in favor of our clients. So that was an incredible work of God, I think, when you look at how close we came to losing it with an 8-1 vote initially. And then with a new trial, things turned around. Our clients won, and they won unanimously with the jury, of course, and then they won a very large judgment, not a token judgment, you know, not a, you know, a few hundred bucks or something, but a very significant judgment. I call it a seismic $7.8 million judgment, dealing with the San Francisco Bay Area. That's why I did the seismic analogy there. But it's very significant. It's very impacting, and I'm very much encouraged about that. And we've had other victories dealing with the COVID vaccine mandate as well in other parts of the country, right?
1: Many, many other victories, Brad, and quite a number of significant settlements that we've also been able to achieve for folks literally from coast to coast. And I think it's also worth mentioning, just as an aside, as we're talking about our petition pending at the U.S. Supreme Court, you know, this past week was a big, big week, a historic week in many ways for PJI. And I know you're going to devote a whole other show to this, but we filed this petition for cert with the U.S. Supreme Court the same week as our petition for certiorari in our Olympus Spa case, which is another very significant case that we also think has a very good chance of being granted cert by the Supreme Court. And so, you know, we've had other cases at the Supreme Court before. This is not our first time up there. We've even had other cases reversed by the Supreme Court and gotten good wins there. But for the first time, and I don't think many firms anywhere can say this, we have two, not one, but two petitions for cert on significant cases that we filed with the Supreme Court the very same week.
0: That is pretty significant, though. You think about it. We have not just one. We have two cases pending right now before the United States Supreme Court. And the Korean Spa case is a really great case on whether the Christian owners of a Korean spa for women, where women, you know, are naked because that's how a Korean spa is, whether they could be forced by the state of Washington to allow a man to be naked without the consent of these women and their 13-year-old daughters who are naked to expose himself at any time to any women that are there and to be able to visually violate women and their young 13-year-old daughters. It is a shocker that the state of Washington should have the audacity to be so twisted to try to force Christians to violate their conscience in such an extreme way. And once again, the Ninth Circuit was split on this 2-1, and then they went on bonk. And once again, the broader Ninth Circuit was also split on this. And I think the issue, though, is so ripe with all the radical LGBTQ agendas trying to push and against Christians and Christian individuals and employees and businesses. I think this would be a great case. And I think the facts are excellent. What say you?
1: I think so, Brad. And I know we'll have a lot more to say about that in the coming days and weeks. Just wanted to give folks a teaser there, but just worth noting that you know these two big time cases that we now have pending at the Supreme Court. You know, of course, I think it's also worth noting with both of these cases, you know, a lot of time, a lot of energy goes into those. We do that for our clients. We do whatever it takes. Certainly appreciate all the support, prayer support, the financial support, and otherwise that people give us to allow us to do that.
0: Yeah, absolutely, as do I. And I know our attorneys are sacrificing there on the front lines. You know, they could be making a lot more money other places, you know, working for private companies, private law firms. But they have a real heart to serve the American people, to serve the viewer right now watching this program. And I just want to encourage people, if they're not already getting our updates, to please go to our website, pji.org, pji.org. Folks, take advantage of it. Be informed. And we need you to be praying for our work, lifting up our work. And we need prayer intercessors, because this is a spiritual war just as much as it is a legal war as well. Matt McReynolds, thank you so much for being on the show. And God bless you and keep up the great work.
1: Thanks, Brad.
0: Thank you. So, folks, there you have it. It's our God-given freedoms we're talking about. Now, let's choose to keep them. I'm Brad Dacus, president of the Pacific Justice Institute. Let's continue the fight for your freedoms.
2: 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We are here for you.
0: So folks, just remember, it's our God-given freedoms we're talking about. Now, let's choose to keep them. I'm Brad Dacus, president of the Pacific Justice Institute. Let's continue the fight for your freedoms.

0: The God of the Mundane, next on Abounding Grace.
1: How does God lead his people? Or another way we might ask that is, what is the will of God for me? What does it look like for God to lead a person? Because I hear people talk about, and this is how it's phrased many times, I hear about my Christian friends, I've friends that I know have a relationship with God, and they say that the Lord led me to do this, or the Lord is leading me. Or you may be encouraged from the scriptures. Oftentimes, the Bible talks about being led by a spirit. What should I look for? What should I listen? How should I listen? How do I know when God is leading me? Maybe that's on your mind right now. But in 1 Samuel chapter 9 here, we get insight that God often will use the mundane. This

0: Should I marry him or her? Should I accept that job offer or move to another state? When we're dealing with questions like these, we wonder, what is God's will on the matter? And how does he lead us? Today on Abounding Grace, Pastor Ed Taylor looks into this as we return to 1 Samuel. In chapter 9, we discover he'll often use the mundane, simple things to lead and guide us.
1: Open your Bibles to 1 Samuel chapter 9. That's where we are. We finished the chapter last time, but I want to backtrack to the first few verses and answer a question that often comes up in the lives of believers, a question that I'm sure you've asked many times, a question that comes up that grips our heart. We want to know. And here's the question. It's asked in a lot of different ways, but here's the question. How does God lead his people? Or another way we might ask that is, what is the will of God for me? What does it look like for God to lead a person? Because I hear people talk about, and this is how it's phrased many times. I hear about my Christian friends, friends that I know have a relationship with God, and they say that the Lord led me to do this, or the Lord is leading me. Or you may be encouraged from the scriptures. Oftentimes, the Bible talks about being led by a spirit. The children of God are led by the Spirit. What should I look for? What should I listen? How should I listen? How do I know when God is leading me? Maybe that's on your mind right now. Maybe that's what you're considering. How does God lead a person? Now, we're not going to cover, and nor can we cover, every avenue of how God leads. But in 1 Samuel chapter 9 here, we get insight that God often will use the mundane, the daily grind, if you will, the simple things. When you ask the question, why am I working here? To learn the will of God. Why am I living on this street? To learn the will of God for your life. Why am I unemployed? To learn the will of God for your life. Why am I facing such great tragedy? To learn the will of God for your life. Now, you have your Bibles open to 1 Samuel 9. Hold your places there. Turn over to Psalm 31 for a moment. And let's build a little bit on this topic. David would often cry out for the leading of God in his life. It was a very important part of his life. You read through the Psalms. He's constantly wanting to know the will of God for his life. And so he says in verse 1 of Psalm 31, "In you, O Lord, I put my trust. Let me never be ashamed. Deliver me in your righteousness. Bow down your ear to me. Deliver me speedily. Be my rock of refuge, a fortress of defense to save me. For you are my rock and my fortress. Therefore, for your name's sake, lead me and guide me." Sometimes when we think of being led by the Lord, we come up with these ideas. Like sometimes we think that if we're really going to hear the will of God, then we need to get away like a monk, you know, and go into the caves or into a monastery. And that's where the voice of God is, in the silence. You know, getting away for quiet times with the Father is very commendable and important. Getting away out of the mundane of life, getting out of the busyness of life to seek the Lord is very good. And it is certainly a way the Lord can speak, but it's not the only way. And it's not really an accurate picture of how God speaks in the Bible. Other times we think God will speak to us as we flip through the Bible and come to a place, right there, that's it. Okay, let me see. This is the will of God. Oh, no, this is the will of God. And certainly God will speak and lead through his word. He'll use our normal daily devotions. He could even use, as you turn to his word, you don't know where to go and you just open the Bible and there's just an encouragement of God for you there. He certainly can use that and does. But there's no need to randomly flip through the pages of the scriptures, hoping God will stop our finger at just the right verse. Still others see God speaking and leading through the supernatural, the emotional, the hyper-expressive move of the Holy Spirit. You know, like, or supernatural things like a cloud. You know, I won't move until there is a cloud of fire by night. Okay, a pillar of fire by night, a cloud by day. That's when I'll move. A burning bush, that's when. I keep going to my backyard, Pastor, waiting for the bush to burn. It hasn't burned yet. Well, we do see those in the scriptures, and we do see God using them as tools, but they're not normal. Or in another way, they're not the normative way that God reveals himself. As we learned last time in our study in 1 Samuel, God will often use supernatural things in very natural ways. He will lead us supernaturally using very natural things. We have these pictures and thoughts of how God really speaks. We think that God, more often than not, will use these hyper things and these extravagant things, when indeed, more often than not, God leads and speaks to his people while they're in the process of doing their daily routine, the mundane. He's the God of the mundane. And in case you didn't know what that word means, I had to look it up myself. I've used it many times, but I like to look words up just to say, I wonder if I'm using it correctly. And here's the definition: lacking excitement, dull, regular routine. Life can get that way at times. In our study through 1 Samuel, we've come to a major change in the book. We've come to a major shift. All the time prior to this section of 1 Samuel, the children of Israel, God was speaking to them and leading them through the judges, through God's appointed leaders, godly men and a woman leading the country. And they had these cycles. We've studied through Judges verse by verse. They've had these cycles of sin and repentance and idolatry. And they struggled, even though they struggled, God continued to send them a judge. God continued to send them someone that would take care of them. God continued to send them someone that would deliver them. What a gracious and loving God we have, that God will continue to deliver. And they paid the price and they had consequences. But then now we're coming to the point where they go, the children of Israel look around and they say, we don't want this anymore. We want a king. Everyone else has a king. We want a king. And God says, okay,

a king? I'll give you a king. And as we looked at last time, the king we were introduced to, his name is Saul. And God is working behind the scenes. You're unable to see it yet. I mean, Saul wasn't able to see it. We read the Bible. We get to read the whole thing. We can read a life story in about an hour. But you've got to remember that the people in the scriptures were living this moment by moment. They were living it in real time. They couldn't see what was happening. They had no idea what was up ahead. And Saul here has no idea what God is going to do in his life. He has no idea. But he is a faithful man. In chapter 9, we're introduced to him. There was a man of Benjamin, verse 1, whose name was Kish, the son of Abiel, the son of Zeror, the son of Becheroth, the son of Aphiah, a Benjamite, a mighty man of power. And he had a choice and handsome son, whose name was Saul. There was not a more handsome person than he among the children of Israel. From his shoulders upward, he was taller than any of the people. Now, it gets interesting with this man named Saul. The donkeys of Kish, Saul's father, were lost. And Kish said to his son Saul, "Please take one of the servants with you and arise and go and look for the donkeys." So he passed through the mountains of Ephraim and through the land of Shalisha, and they did not find them. Then they passed through the land of Shalem, and they were not there. Then he passed through the land of the Benjamites, but they did not find them. And when they had come to the land of Zuph, Saul called his servant who was with him, "Come, let us return, lest my father cease caring about the donkeys and become worried about us." His father sends out his son to look for donkeys. That's the next king. Where do you find the next king? He's looking for donkeys. That's where the next king is found. The whole scene of Saul connecting with Samuel and the anointing of this new king is one where a man, he's not a kid here, we saw that, he's not a child here. The whole scene of God arranging Samuel to meet Saul all surrounds some lost donkeys and the faithfulness of a son to obey his dad and to do what he was asked. God is leading a man through the mundane task of obeying his dad, honoring his father, leaving what he was doing to look for some donkeys. Imagine that. How about this the next time somebody asks you, "How do I know the will of God?" Go look for some donkeys. It's absurd, isn't it? How do I know the will of God? Go to work. What? Yeah, go back to work. How do I know the will of God? Wash the car. Change the diaper. Yeah, that is the will of God. Change the diaper. Sounds like we might need one changed right now. It's an interesting thing, isn't it? That God would so often lead us supernaturally in very normal, natural ways. This is very natural. He's doing what his dad asked him to do. And while he's doing what his dad asked him to do, he's going to find out that he's anointed king of Israel. God is working behind the scenes. How do I hear from the Lord? Stay faithful. Do what's in front of you. Be a man or woman of your word. Follow the scriptures. The Bible says to honor your father, then honor your father. It's often in the simple things that get skipped that we miss out on what God is trying to show us. Looking for something more. Let me read to you in 1 Corinthians chapter 4, verse 1. I'm reading from the New Living Translation. It says, "So look at Apollos and me as mere servants of Christ who have been put in charge of explaining God's secrets. Now a person who's put in charge as a manager must be faithful. What about me? Have I been faithful? Well, it matters very little what you or anyone else thinks. I don't even trust my own judgment on this point, but my conscience is clear. But that isn't what matters. It is the Lord himself who will examine me and decide. And out of faithfulness comes a great calling of God. And it's not uncommon. Many times when God wants to redirect a person's life, when he's ready to reveal a new direction, it's in the mundane. God so often works in these ways throughout the scriptures. Remember Moses? Do you remember Moses when he was called? When God got his attention? Where was he when the Lord spoke? Well, according to Exodus chapter 3, we often are focused on the burning bush. But really in Exodus chapter 3, verse 1, it says, "Now Moses was tending..."
flock of Jethro's father-in-law, the priest of Midian. That's when the Lord spoke to him, just taking care of the flock. Yeah, the burning bush gets all the attention, but we can't miss Moses taking care of his father-in-law's flocks. Just a daily life. Gideon, where was he? Well, according to Judges chapter 6, verse 11, it says, "Now the angel of the Lord came and sat under the terebinth tree, which was in Ophrah, which belonged to Joash the Abiezrite, while his son Gideon threshed wheat in the winepress in order to hide it from the Midianites." Gideon, what was he doing? He was threshing wheat, hiding in fear from the Midianites. Oh, we remember David. According to 1 Samuel chapter 17, David occasionally went and returned from Saul to feed his father's sheep at Bethlehem. The faithfulness. His whole life changed, delivering food to his brothers. Because the Bible says that the Philistines drew near and presented 40 days, morning and evening. But Jesse said to his son, "Take now for your brothers an ephah, this dried grain, and these 10 loaves, and run to your brothers at the camp. Carry these 10 cheeses to the captain of their 1,000. I didn't even think that this verse, we would be reading this verse in the middle of our fast. Dry grain, 10 loaves, cheeses, little Taco Bell. It wasn't on purpose. "Carry these 10 cheeses to the captain of their 1,000 and see now how your brothers fare and bring back the news of them." Now Saul and they, and all the men of Israel in the valley of Elah. His whole life changed delivering food to his brothers. How about Jesus' disciples? How did they learn the will of God for their lives? Well, they were called to follow him while fishing, collecting taxes, whatever the job required, wherever they were, that's where they were called from. And when we read through the Bible, you'll find that some of the greatest work ever done through the people of God were done as they were doing their daily work faithfully. And God met them right there in that place and transformed their lives. So how does that speak to us today? How is God stirring us as a fellowship family in the days in which we live? I believe God is calling us to more faithfulness, a more steady faithfulness in our life. I believe God is calling us to enhance our witness for the gospel of Jesus by being faithful, godly men and women in what we're doing. And the model and the pattern of scriptures is that is often a place where God will give you the desires of his heart for you in your life. He will speak his will into your life as you're faithful. I mean, think about it. If you're unfaithful, if you and I are unfaithful, and we're in a position of whatever it might be, just kind of complaining or gossiping, upset about my life, upset at where I'm at, you know, whatever it might be, when we are unfaithful, not doing what we said we would do, it's very, very difficult to hear the will of God. You're going to be flipping through the pages going, "What am I supposed to do? What am I supposed to do?" And you're going to hear from heaven, "Be faithful. Be faithful. I don't want to go look for the donkey. Be faithful. Those donkeys are important to your dad. Just go find them. I'm much better than donkeys." No, just do what you're asked to do. Simplicity. And it's in the simple, it's in the obedience of doing what you and I, what we're asked to do, that the Lord so often speaks. Well, if you're taking notes, let me give you a few things to consider. It's all by way of repetition, I'm sure, but it's good for us to be reminded. Number one, God speaks to us as we are daily doing what we need to do. God speaks to us. According to Genesis chapter 4, verse 27, it says, "He said, 'Blessed be the Lord God of my master Abraham, who has not forsaken his mercy and his truth toward my master. But as for me, being on the way, the Lord led me to the house of my master's brethren.'" You recall, he was given an impossible task to find a wife. And yet, on the way, the Lord led him exactly where he needed to be. Secondly, God leads us not only in the doing of it, but in doing what is before us diligently. Diligently. That's what we see with Saul here in chapter 9, verse 4. He passed through the mountains. They passed through the land. He passed through the land of the Benjamites. I mean, he's diligently looking. He's not just, this isn't just lip service. He just needs to go out and, I used to do this growing up. I hated to brush my teeth as a kid. I just didn't want to do it. I mean, it'd take a couple minutes, but my parents would tell me, pretty much like you parents probably do, go in and brush your teeth. I would turn the water on, I'd play with the toothbrush, I'd wet it, I'd squeeze the toothpaste without opening it, just so if they went and checked on me, everything would look legit, and I'd stay in there as long as it would take for someone to brush their teeth, and then I'd go out and lie to my parents. "Did you brush your teeth?" "Oh yeah, no problem, go check."

0: they should have done is says, you know, come here, I'll check. But for some reason, they never. I would spend all this energy, all this precious energy, and then even be deceitful. I'd do all these things to get out of something that was actually good for me. And it wouldn't be diligence. That was a pattern of my life until I got saved. A pattern of my life was a lack of diligence and find any way I could to get out of what was before me. That's not so with the Lord. The way of the Lord is to be diligent in what you're doing. Everything you do matters for the kingdom of God. Why? Because you are a citizen of the kingdom of God. And everything matters. So do what's before you diligently. As he comes to the end of the land of Zuf, he says, you know, we've got to go back. He was diligently looking. He passed through and he passed through and he passed through. And for some time he was searching and looking over. This was no just one verse, 30 seconds. This was some time. He was very diligent. We know that time passed because they ran out of provisions. And he began to worry that his dad would be concerned. And the words in the verse 4 and 5 speak to us of everyday lives with ups and downs, lefts and rights, concerns and worries. They were looking for animals, but we don't read of any frustration or anger or anything like that. We just see Saul being faithful. And if he did have any of those things, he didn't express them to the people that were with him. And I believe one of the greatest tests in our spiritual lives is when God allows our agendas and our plans and our goals to be challenged with the mundane of everyday life. I mean, it looks like this. We've got great plans and great aspirations and great dreams, and we take the needed steps to do what we believe God wants us to do. And we see the timing of what God wants us to do to be far sooner than what God has in store. And so instead of attaining what God has so far in the future, he's left us, hey, I've got this great aspiration. I want to work in this capacity, and I want to be the CEO of a certain company. But instead, you're answering phones of complaining customers. I mean, you're sitting there with an MBA answering phones. Why? Because that's where you begin, and you answer phones. And you be the best phone answerer that you possibly can in Jesus' name. Not just for a promotion. Promotions neither come from the east or the west. God raises up one and he promotes one and puts down another. You know, your promotion and the things you're waiting for at work are going to come from the Lord. But really, as you're serving the Lord.
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0: where we are right now. That's often the trigger. The trigger is that sense where, what is God's will for my life? Because I really don't like what's happening right now. Be careful, because God's will for our lives is living out our life unto Him day by day. Learning how to trust Him, learning how to know Him through His Word. And He reveals His will to us in simple ways. One way is He uses open and closed doors. Often that is a clear way of saying God says no when He closes a door, and then He says yes when a door seems open. And then we just walk by faith. You know, one of the things with open doors that many people get frustrated is they go through the open door and then bam, it's a closed door right after. You go, wait a minute, I thought it was an open door. It was. But here's the thing, please listen. We have to surrender our wills and our lives and our thoughts and our agendas to Him. Would you consider memorizing this week Proverbs chapter 3, verses 5 and 6? The Bible says, trust in the Lord with all your heart and lean not on your own understanding. Acknowledge Him in all your ways and He'll direct your paths. It's one of the first verses I ever memorized as a believer, and I didn't even know how important it would be in my life, because He'll direct my paths. But I trust Him and I lean into Him and I acknowledge Him and I follow Him.
1: Thanks again, Pastor Ed. We look forward to hearing the rest of your message on the God of the Mundane tomorrow. 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
2: 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And on today's edition of The Word for Today, Pastor Chuck continues his message, The Tree of Life, as we pick up in Revelation chapter 2, verse 7. And now, with today's study, here's Pastor Chuck.
3: He that hath an ear, let him hear what the Spirit saith to the churches. To him that overcometh will I give to eat of the tree of life, which is in the midst of the paradise of God. Adam was banished from the Garden of Eden because he had the choice of all of the trees that are in the garden you may eat, but the tree that is in the midst of the garden thou shalt not eat thereof. Adam had the choice. He could have eaten of the tree of life, which was in the Garden of Eden, but he chose rather to eat of the tree of knowledge of good and evil. And in a sense, each of us make that same decision that Adam made. There's the tree of life available to each of us through the cross of Jesus Christ. But so many times people choose the tree of the knowledge of good and evil. I want to dabble in the evil things. I want to know about the evil. Now to him that overcomes, he can eat of the tree of life, which is in the midst of the paradise of God. God transplanted that tree. When Adam was driven from the Garden of Eden, God placed a cherubim at the gate of the garden to guard it, lest man should return and eat of the tree of life and live forever in a sinful state. Most horrible thing that could have happened to man. God was protecting man from his own folly. But one day we'll eat of that tree of life. He that overcometh, he that lives and believes in me, Jesus said, will never die. So he is the tree of life, really, and partaking of him, we have eternal life. Unto the angel of the church of Smyrna, or in Smyrna, write. Now, the church of Ephesus, historically, is your first period of church history up until the death of the apostles. The book of Acts. Towards the end, there was a growing cold as they began to formalize the religion. The church of Smyrna is the church of the second and third century that went through such tremendous suffering and persecution from the Roman government. Estimated that 6 million Christians were martyred during this period of time. Some of them fed to the lions, stretched on the racks, crucified by the hundreds as the Roman emperors at various periods sought to stamp out Christianity. And so did this church that was going to experience such tremendous suffering and persecution. The message of Jesus is one of a different nature. It's a message of comfort, a message of hope.

To the angel of the church of Smyrna write, these things saith the first and the last. Remember his description of himself, the first and the last. I was dead and I am alive again, who was dead and is alive. Because many, 6 million of this church are to be martyred for their faith. I know thy works and the tribulation and poverty, but you are rich. Poor in material things, but rich in spiritual things. I know the blasphemy of those that say they are Jews and they are not. They are the synagogue of Satan. Now, when Jesus was in a confrontation with the religious leaders of his day, they said, we have Abraham as our father. Jesus said, if Abraham was your father, then you believe in me. For Abraham rejoiced to see my day, and he saw it. And they said, what do you mean Abraham saw you? You're not even 50 years old. What are you talking about? And Jesus said, well, before Abraham was, I am. And they took up stones to kill him. But then Jesus said, I am of my Father. And if you were of my Father, you would know me. But you are of your father, the devil. Who is he talking to? The religious leaders.

who say they are Jews. They're really not. Paul the Apostle tells us that not all who have the law are justified. For circumcision is not an outward ritual. It's really something of the heart. It's something that takes place within a person's heart. It's not an outward ritual that a person goes through. It's an inward work within the heart. And there were many who were trusting in the law. We have the law. And they were trusting in the outward observance of the law, where in reality, what really mattered was in the person's heart. And Jesus, in the Sermon on the Mount, brought out this

scribes and Pharisees, you're not going to enter the kingdom of heaven. For you have heard that it hath been said by those in old times that thou shalt not kill. But I say unto you that if you hate your brother, you're guilty. You've heard that it hath been said thou shalt not commit adultery. But I say unto you, if you look at a woman and lust after her in your heart, you've actually violated the law. For the law is spiritual, and the outward observance doesn't do it. It's when what's in a person's heart that really counts. And God is concerned of what's in your heart, not what you do on the outward, not the rituals that you may observe outwardly. What's going on in your heart? Is the love of God reigning in your heart? That's what matters. Do you have a genuine love for God, or are you bound to a law and to rituals? And so I know those, the blasphemy of those that say they are Jews, but really they are of the synagogue of Satan, because they're opposed to Jesus Christ. They're fighting against Jesus Christ, God's Son. Fear none of those things which you will suffer. Behold, the devil is going to cast some of you into prison that you may be tried. You're going to have tribulation for 10 days. But be thou faithful unto death, and I will give to you a crown of life. He that hath an ear, let him hear what the Spirit says to the churches, and he that overcomes shall not be hurt of the second death. Don't fear those, he said, who are able to kill your body and after that have no power, but fear him who after the body is killed has the power to cast your soul into Gehenna. Yea, I say unto you, fear ye him. Now, they may kill your body, don't worry about that. You'll not be hurt of the second death. And so the words of comfort, the words of hope to these who were to be martyred for their faith in Jesus Christ. Notice no call to repentance. They're going to have enough just, you know, being martyred for their faith. Now, I do recommend highly that you read Fox's Book of Martyrs to get an insight to the Church of Smyrna and the price that these people paid to believe in Jesus Christ. Unto the angel of the Church of Pergamos write, this is the development now of the state church under Constantine. These things saith he which hath the sharp sword with two edges, and out of his mouth there went a sharp sword with two edges. The word of God which cuts in judgment. I know thy works, and I know where you dwell, even where Satan's throne is. Where is Satan's throne? It's in the world. Here's a church that was trying to dwell in the world. Never work. A church trying to join with the worldly system, a church-state system, the legislating of righteousness, the legislating of religious issues. It can't be done. It has to come from the heart. It has to be within a person's heart to do it. You can't make laws that will make people righteous or cause people to live righteous lives. That has to be a work of God's Spirit within a person's heart. And so here is a church that's trying to dwell in the world. I know where you dwell, where Satan's throne is. But you hold fast my name. You've not denied my faith, even in those days wherein Antipas was my faithful martyr, who was slain among you, where Satan dwells. But I have a few things against you, because you have there those who hold to the doctrine of Balaam, who taught Balak to cast a stumbling block before the children of Israel, to eat the things sacrificed to idols, and to commit fornication. So the doctrine of Balaam was the introduction of idolatry to the people of God. And it was at this time in the church history that they began to introduce representations of Jesus and of Mary and of the apostles and the saints and Moses and so forth. They began to introduce the arts and the statues and so forth within the churches and became a part

0: of the church structure. The introduction of idols in the worship of God, the doctrine of Balaam. Worshiping God in unprescribed ways. Jesus said, God is a spirit, and they that worship him must worship him in spirit and in truth. Someone said, hey, I go to the beach and I worship God at the beach. I believe you. I do too. I go to the mountains and I worship God in the mountains. I do too. You see, God is a spirit. They that worship him in spirit and in truth. And we don't have to confine ourselves to a building to worship God, nor should we. We worship God everywhere. God is a spirit. Now, God has prescribed how we are to worship him. To try to worship him in unprescribed way is a spiritual fornication, in a sense. You also have those that hold the doctrine of the Nicolaitans. And so we find that in this period of church history, there began to be the establishment of the professional ministry, the priesthood, the ruling over the laity. And here again, the Lord says, I hate these things, and repent, or else I will come to thee quickly and will fight against you with the sword that is in my mouth. He will come against them in judgment with his word. Now, he that hath an ear, let him hear what the Spirit says to the churches. And to him that overcomes will I give to eat of the hidden manna. And I will give him a white stone, and in the stone a new name written, which no man knows except he who receives it. The white stone was the stone of acceptance. The black stone was the stone of rejection, blackball. I'll give him a white stone. I will receive him. I will accept him and give him a name which no man knows except he who receives it. Now unto the angel of the church of Thyatira. Now we have the development of the Roman Catholic system. And please, if you're a Roman Catholic or have a Catholic background, don't be angry with me, because we're going to lay it on the Protestants when we get to Sardis. At least God has some, or the Lord has some good things to say about Thyatira and Pergamos. He doesn't have anything good to say about Sardis, so hang on, you'll get yours. There's something in the messages of Jesus to the churches to offend everybody, so it's here. I think that it is wrong to just bury my head in the sand and say, oh, that doesn't exist, or oh, you know, that's terrible, or oh, you know, you shouldn't judge and all. You know, if there is something wrong, I want the Lord to show us. If there's something wrong with what we're doing, with what I'm doing, I want God to show me. I don't want to be blind. I don't want to be bigoted and say, no, we've got the only way and we're it. And, you know, there's nothing to improve on. I can't believe that. David said, search me, O God, and know my heart. Try me and know my thoughts. See if there's a way of wickedness in me. And you lead me in your way. That's what I want. I don't want to be headstrong and so set in my ways or in my traditions that I'm not open to the voice of the Spirit. Let him that hath an ear hear what the Spirit is saying. I want to hear what the Lord is saying to me. And if there is something wrong or off in the way I am teaching or the way I'm living or whatever, I want to be open so that God can reveal it to my heart and show me. I don't want to be so dogmatic or narrow that I can't see the flaws that exist in my own life. That would be terrible. To the church of Thyatira write these things, saith the Son of God, who has his eyes like unto a flame of fire and his feet like unto fine brass. Whenever you come across brass in the scriptures, you're coming across a metal that is a symbol of judgment. The laver under which, in which the priest would wash was made of brass. Moses made a serpent of brass and lifted it up in the wilderness. It's a metal that is symbolic of God's judgment. So eyes like a flame of fire. And fire is always looked at in the terms of judgment in purifying, the refining of the fire. I know thy works and your charity, love, your service and your faith. And these are the dominant issues of the Roman Catholic Church. Their love and their service and their faith and their patience and their works. And this they have a lot of good works. And there are some marvelous, marvelous people in the Catholic Church. Highly admire. It's not saying things against those individuals because God has his overcomers. It's just talking about a system. Notwithstanding, you see, though you have these things, I have a few things against you. First of all, because you allowed the woman Jezebel, which called herself a prophetess, to teach and to seduce my servants to commit, which would be spiritual fornication, and to eat things sacrificed to idols. So again, the introduction of idols in worship. Relics to be worshipped. The idols to be kissed or prayed to. I gave her space to repent of her fornication, and she repented not. Behold, I will cast her into a bed and those that commit adultery with her into the great tribulation. So here is now, first of all, the indication that the Catholic Church would exist right up until the coming of Jesus Christ and the rapture of the church. Because he talks about them being allowed to go into the great tribulation. So this church will exist. You see, nothing was said of Ephesus. That church existed in the first century. Smyrna existed in the second and third. And the church-state system joined by Constantine became divided, and you had your Eastern, Western, and now you have the development of this great system. And the threat, they will exist to the last days, and unless they repent, they will be cast into the great tribulation. What is the rationale there? If they do repent, they can escape the great tribulation. You see, the great tribulation would be judgment for their failure to repent, which means that repentance would bring you deliverance or escape from the great tribulation. And I will kill her children with death, and all of the churches shall know that I am he which searches the reins and the hearts, and I will give unto everyone according to your works. Not so, Lord, I want according to your mercy and grace deal with me. But unto you I say, and unto the rest in Thyatira, as many as have not this doctrine, and which have not known the depths of Satan as they speak, I will put upon you no other burden. But that which you have already, hold fast till I come. And he that overcomes and keeps my works to the end, to him will I give power over the nations. And he shall rule them with a rod of iron. As the vessels of a potter shall they be broken in shivers, even as I have received of my Father, and I will give him the morning star. He that hath an ear, let him hear what the Spirit saith unto the churches. And so these glorious promises of Jesus to the overcomers in this system, reigning with him upon the earth, ruling over the earth, receiving the morning star, even Jesus himself. And unto the angel of the church in Sardis, Protestant Reformation, write, these things saith he that hath the seven spirits of God. And so the fullness of the Spirit as it dwelt in Jesus, Isaiah, the 11th chapter. And the seven stars. I know thy works, that you have a name that you are alive, but really you are dead. Dead Protestantism. You say you're alive, but really you're dead. Now be watchful and strengthen the things which remain that are ready to die, for I have not found your works complete before God. The problem with the Protestant Reformation is that it wasn't complete. In the Protestant Reformation, they drew with it many of the pagan practices that originated in Babylonian religion systems. They came out, but not far enough. Their works weren't complete. And so we find within the church today a lot of relics from the Babylonian system, the Babylonian religion, the celebration of Christmas on December 25th. Tremendous pagan celebration originating in Babylon, adopted by Rome, called Saturnalia, time of drunkenness and feasting and the giving of gifts and celebration as the sun passed through the winter solstice, adapted by the church, picked up by the Protestants. So it wasn't a complete reformation.
1: 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Join us again next time as Pastor Chuck continues his verse-by-verse study through the Bible. That's right here on the next edition of The Word for Today.
0: May the Lord cause His Word to be established in each of your hearts and lives. And may you grow in grace and in knowledge of Him. And may He, with His cords of loving kindness, just draw you unto Himself, that you may ever experience a richer, fuller, deeper comprehension of that love that God has for you, His child. In Jesus' name.

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0: Welcome to Living by Grace, a verse-by-verse study through the Bible with Pastor Mark Galvin of Calvary Chapel Lompoc. 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
1: And for those of us tonight that have put our faith in Him, we've been saved by grace, and praise God for that. It's all over. Once you put your faith in Christ, as far as judgment, you've passed from death unto life. Old things are passed away. Behold, all things are made new. You've entered into a completely different dimension in a spiritual sense. You are no longer in the sphere of judgment. You've been removed from that possibility. You cannot be condemned because you're in Christ. Can Christ be condemned? You're in Christ. Ephesians makes that clear. Positionally, you're in Christ. So that which is true of Him is true of you in the sense that you are His. You'll never be God, but you're God's kid. You've been adopted into the family because you're a part of the body of Christ. It's a wonderful thing to remember, to consider. We're not the hearers of the law are justified or just before God, but the doers of the law shall be justified. And the doers of the law, see, the only means by which we can do the law is because we've been empowered to do it. When you and I, as God's children, do that which is pleasing in His sight, it's because we've been empowered by Him. We've been empowered by the Holy Spirit to do the works of God. But without that energizing, without that dunamis, the dynamite, dynamic power of God, the Holy Spirit, we would not be able to please Him. And the fact that we do those things that please God, it proves that we're His kids. It's not our works that saves us, it just proves that we're truly His. For when the Gentiles, verse 14, which have not the law, do by nature the things contained in the law, these having not the law are a law unto themselves. It's, once again, the doers of the word. God has told us, well, for tonight example, if you're grouchy, you're a Christian, you're grouchy, the reason you're grouchy is because you're not doing the law. You're not obedient. Because the Bible tells, remember Jesus said in John chapter 13, verse 17, happy are you if you do these things, speaking of the word of God. If we're doing God's work and if we're studying God's word and doing what He says, we're going to be happy. We're blessed. And that's what the word happy means. But it's the same thing. You're going to be happy if you're doing what God's told you to do. If you're not, then you're going to be grouchy. So don't be a Grinch. Happy are you if you do these things. But the Gentiles, the non-believer, the heathen, have not the law. When they, as it says, do by nature the things contained in the law, and once again, it's in their heart, it's already been written.

0: within their heart, the conscience of man, right and wrong. These having not the law are a law unto themselves. Hey, they are proof that the things that God has said in his word, that they're written in their heart, that they're doing that which God has already put within them. The conscience, right and wrong. They're evidence. Verse 15, which show the work of the law written in their hearts. Their conscience also bearing witness. See whether they like it or not. Conscience bearing witness. And remember what that was like? You do something wrong, you try and justify it, but then you have a hard time sleeping at night. And you try, you go, you say, oh, that's okay. It'll work out. It'll be okay. But it's just there. And you're trying to ignore it. You're trying to fight it. And, you know, and then you get grouchy. You're hard to live. And it's because you're wrestling. You're warring with God. The conscience, your conscience isn't allowing you to live with yourself. Yeah. And sometimes that's the hardest person to live with, isn't it? You know, if you can live with yourself, probably you would be okay with everyone else. Family members, husband, wife, coworkers. You have a hard time, if you can't live with yourself, you're having a hard time living with yourself because your conscience is bothering you, you're going to have a hard time with everyone else. It just eats you alive until that conscience has been so deadened that it's of no use. And then hell, you can sleep at night maybe, but your life is a mess. And it's just a sign of God's judgment upon an individual's life when that's the case. And their thoughts, the meanwhile, accusing or else excusing one another. So the Lord gets into the thought life. Your thoughts, even within the thought of man, the thought processes. When the thoughts are evil, no one needs to tell you those thoughts are evil. Those thoughts are wrong because that conscience, you know it's wrong to think those things. And you would be embarrassed. You would be ashamed of yourself. We would be horrified if people knew the things that we've thought of, the things that have gone through our minds. In the day when God shall judge the secrets of men by Jesus Christ according to my gospel. Now, if you're here tonight and you're a non-believer, if that doesn't scare you to death, nothing will. To realize that all your thoughts are going to be made public. That at the great white throne judgment, your thoughts, God's, you see, it says that he's going to judge the secrets of men by Jesus Christ according to my gospel. So the Lord, those things that are hidden, they're going to be made known, going to be revealed. You're going to be exposed. And look, there is no one on this planet outside of Jesus Christ that would be able to bear up underneath that scrutiny. I am thrilled that the secrets of my heart are going to be revealed, the thoughts. Hey, look, if you can't come up with horrible thoughts, the devil can, and he can pass them along to you. Sometimes the horrible thoughts that you have, they're not of you. They're of the devil, but you see, it's when you entertain them. It's when you say, that's worth thinking about. That's worth lusting over, coveting. Then you see, you've bought into it. You've taken that thought. It's like the old saying, you can't prevent birds from flying overhead, but you can prevent them from making a nest in your hair. Just like thoughts. You know, there's a lot of thoughts just flying by, in and out, back. But you see, we are responsible when we take a hold of them and say, that's a good one. That's I'm going to think about that for a while. In the day when God shall judge the secrets of men by Jesus Christ, according to my gospel. The great news is it can all be forgiven. It can all be washed away. Completely eliminated, removed from the docket if you put your faith in Christ. hey, that's a deal. You just don't want to pass that. If you're not a believer here tonight, make sure you put your faith in Christ, the gospel. Christ died in your place. You forgive that. You actually receive that forgiveness for free, salvation, eternal life for free. Put your faith in him. Admit you're a sinner. You can do it right now. God will save you. God will forgive you that quickly. It'll all be over as far as your salvation. It'll be intact. And you don't have to ever worry about standing before God and having the secret thoughts that you've had revealed. That would be enough to embarrass you for all eternity. You're just never going to live that down. And think of all those people that are going to be in hell in that state. Just absolutely embarrassed, ashamed. Not only that, but just the judgment, the unspeakable judgment that goes with that. Verse 17. Behold, thou art called a Jew and restest in the law and makest thy boast of God. Now this is, once again, Paul was a Jew. He knew what the Jews were like. He knew how they thought. He was one of them. He knew what it was like as a Jew, as a Pharisee of the Pharisees, as a Benjamite. He was the tribe of Benjamin. And he was upper echelon, high-ranking Jew. It was believed that he was a part of the Sanhedrin. And he was looked up to. He was really a hero among the Pharisees, religious leaders, because he was the one that was persecuting the church and was chasing down Christians. So he knew how they thought. And he's telling them, look, you guys, behold, thou art called a Jew and restest in the law and makest thy boast of God and knowest his will and approvest the things that are more excellent, being instructed out of the law, and art confident that thou thyself art a guide of the blind, a light of them which are in darkness, an instructor of the foolish, a teacher of babes, which hast the form of knowledge and of the truth in the law. Thou therefore, which teachest another, teachest thou not thyself? You've got all the information you need. You've got the word of God itself. You've been instructed in righteousness. You have been able to memorize verses. You're able to instruct others. You think that you have a pass? You think that those very same commandments, those verses that you've memorized, that because you have them, because they've been given to the Jews, and because you have been able to memorize and instruct others and teach babes, those growing up within Judaism? Thou therefore which teachest another, teachest thou not thyself? Thou that preachest a man should not steal, dost thou steal? There's more than one way to steal, isn't there? You can steal by taking some object that belongs to someone else. I don't know if you know, when you're growing up, ever got caught stealing. I remember I was with my friend at Roger down the street. I think, we were like, 7, 8 years old. And, every Saturday morning we'd walk to there was a corner, like a 7-Eleven, and we'd buy penny candy back then. Back then I get a dollar a week for allowance. And with a dollar, you see, back then, with a dollar, you get 100 pixie sticks for a dollar. Or you could buy, that was penny candy. You could get, I get 50 sticks of licorice and 50 sticks of pixie sticks. And then you see you break the end off the pixie stick and you bite off the end of the licorice and you fill the licorice up with a pixie stick. That's what you used to do. I mean, you could get our 100 pieces of candy. We just mix it up. We get all kinds of stuff for a penny. And, for a dollar, man, you are loaded with candy for, the next week. And I remember my friend stole a penny, piece of bubble gum. And he got caught. And we both got blamed for, I didn't steal, but I remember I was so, and the parents, he had to come in, and it was just so embarrassing. And I just never wanted to go back there again after that. But I did. But it was just, it's just so embarrassing. And, so you can steal as a kid growing up. I don't have the money for that, but I'm going to take it anyway. It's already there, isn't it? That desire to steal. But it might not be a possession. It could be to steal maybe something else from, take something away from them as far as their reputation. An individual that has who's really known for integrity or whatever, usually we can steal from them. You can attack their character, blame them, put them down, make them look worse. You know, there's more than one way to steal, to take from another individual that just doesn't belong to us. Chop them down, make them look bad. Thou that sayest, verse 22, a man should not commit adultery. Dost thou commit adultery? And remember, with Jesus on the Sermon on the Mount, if you look upon a woman to lust after her, and remember, they got religious leaders there that these guys, they knew adultery's wrong, but they had no problem looking at a woman, lusting after her. Because, well, I'm not actually committing the act, so it's okay. But as far as God, Jesus made it very clear. As he goes over the law, and, you know, thou hast been said. Thou hast been, you have heard that it has been said. In other words, you've been taught this. This is what you've been taught. Thou shalt not commit adultery. But I say unto you, see, Jesus is saying, as the authority, see, for Christ to stand there and to preach the Sermon on the Mount where he's saying, this is what the law says. And the law was right. And he didn't contradict the law whatsoever, but he gave depth, commentary, understanding, that which lended meaning and conviction to these individuals who thought they were keeping the law. So you have heard, Jesus said, that it has been said, thou shalt not commit adultery, but I say unto you, if you look at a woman to lust after her, you have already committed adultery in your heart. See, so every one of those guys was guilty. Every one of those leaders. But see, instead of, you know, God forgive me, please, and turning to Christ, they just, oh, well, you know, they were able to justify themselves. And this is notice the thing that Lord's, the first two things he talked about, stealing and adultery. Thou that abhorrest idols, dost thou commit sacrilege? And see, the Jews, it's an interesting thing. The Jews, they knew that it was wrong to have idols and, you know, to have, but with some of the civilizations and so forth and the different kingdoms around there, they would, the Jews would sometimes, they would get the, they would, I don't know if it was at garage sales or whatever, but they would get those idols, they would collect them and then they would sell them. But you see, in God's eyes, that's wrong. I can remember when I was, you know, had rededicated my life to the Lord. And in my car, I had a whole bunch of, you know, non-Christian music. It was all rock music. No disco. No country. Just all rock music. But you heavy metal kind of stuff. The same stuff that teenagers listen to today. I won't mention any of the bands. But, you know, I was walking with the Lord more closely and I realized, you know what? This stuff is, I just threw it all. I didn't want to take it. I didn't want to sell it. I didn't want anybody else listening to it. I go, this is the stuff that helped corrupt me. And it was corrupting in my thought life and made me the idiot that I was. So I didn't want to pass it on anybody else. Let them be, I can make some money off that. I'm throwing this stuff away. Get rid of it. And you see, for the Jews to sell idols, even though they belong and they were selling, they weren't, you know, worshiping those idols. But for them, that's just like, you know, contraband. You can't be selling that stuff. So he's mentioning the idolatry. Do you abhor, do you hate idols? Dost thou commit sacrilege? Doing that which is not right in the eyes of God? See, all the justifying and all the candy coating that we do in our lives, the Word of God just breaks through that. It's just that light. It's that double-edged sword. It just penetrates. It goes, it moves through all of the excuses and all of the smoke screens that we hide behind. The Word of God just penetrates, blows those things away. It obliterates all that we hide behind. And it bears, it lays open the heart. Hey, there's guilt here. There's stuff that needs to change. Thou that makest thy boast of the law through breaking the law, dishonorest thou God? For the name of God is blasphemed among the Gentiles through you, as it is written. And he's going to go on here. But he's saying, look at the Gentiles, the non-believers, the heathen. They're making fun of God. They're blaspheming the name of God. They're using you as an excuse to reject God. They're using you as an excuse to reject Jesus Christ. Remember with David after he committed adultery. I'm convinced personally that the thing that crushed his heart, the thing that just crushed his spirit the most, was the fact that he had sinned against his God, but that he did that. Remember, Nathan said, "You have caused the heathen, the non-believer, the ungodly, to blaspheme the name of God." Because non-believers, you know, the Philistines, the surrounding non-believing nations, you know, look at who's this guy? He killed our giant. He's been exalted by God, and look at him committing adultery. See, they knew it was wrong in their conscience, in their laws. It's wrong. David, he's breaking the law of God. Oh, we don't need that kind of a God. We don't need a God that has a king like that ruling and reigning over them. We know that that's wrong. He shouldn't be doing that as a king. Not only that, but he killed her husband, Uriah. And David thought he got away with it. But you see, once again, the secret's exposed. And I'm convinced that that's really that it just really broke the heart of David to think about it and just to be haunted by the thought that, wow, I have acted in such a way that non-believers will not turn to my God because of me, because of what I've done. The heathen are rejecting God, blaspheming his name because of what I've done. Look, non-believers have a very high standard for you as a child of God. You are an ambassador of the Most High God. So they don't expect you to drink and to smoke and to cuss and to laugh at jokes that are dirty or to tell them. And that's just the way it is. And you see, we can justify ourselves and say, hey, it's okay. And it is. But look, just as it says here, make sure you don't want to be guilty of having the name of God blasphemed among the Gentiles through you. Hey, they're not. I don't really think anything to do with their God. You know, they're not really much different than I am. They do the same things. They act the same way. They drink the same stuff I'm drinking. Smoke the same stuff I'm smoking. Come out, just as Paul said, come out from among them and be separate, saith the Lord. For the name of God is blasphemed among the Gentiles through you, as is written, for circumcision truly profiteth, if thou keep the law. But if thou be a breaker of the law, thy circumcision is made uncircumcision. You remember, with circumcision, it all began with Abraham. It was an outward sign, a physical sign, the foreskin of a male circumcised to represent the fact that God's people, that the Jew was set apart for God. He was set apart for, he had a covenant with God. That was the mark. That was the indicator. That was the sign of a covenant that Abraham had with God. And that all of the Jews, the male-born, they were to be circumcised. But circumcision is not salvation. It's a sign of a covenant. But it doesn't make the covenant. It is just a symbol of that covenant. For you and I to be baptized, I was baptized, you know, when I was I had a godfather and the whole thing. And, you know, as a Catholic, and I don't remember being, because I was an infant. That baptism didn't save me. It really didn't do anything for me. To be christened or what, you know, to be confirmed or you go through, you know, with Catholics, it's catechism and, you know, your first communion and all that stuff. Look, without Christ, none of that adds up to a hill of beans. It doesn't mean, it means absolutely nothing. So whatever the religious rite is, if there isn't reality to it, if there's not real, it doesn't mean anything. And, you know, to be baptized as a believer, it means a lot, doesn't it, for us as God's kids? Because, hey, it's what Christ asks us to do. And you know, I remember I was baptized in about 57 degree water by Pastor Chuck, at Corona Del Mar in Pirates Cove. And it was just an amazing moment for me. It was thrilling. It's great. The water was, that was awful cold. But, and you know, it's just something that we, you know, and God blesses our obedience to that. But it doesn't, you know, if you baptize a non-believer, it's not going to do them any good. In fact, so often, because a person is baptized or they went through, you know, the Holy Communion or whatever, they've been confirmed, they think, well, I'm saved because this, my church says I'm saved. What does the Bible say? I don't know what the Bible says. I just, whatever the church says, and that's what I believe. It's unfortunate, isn't it? But there's a lot of people like that. Whatever my priest says, or the pastor, or the, you know, the guru, whatever they say is what, blind faith. Therefore, if the circumcision keep the righteousness of the law, shall not his uncircumcision be counted for circumcision? You know, for you and I, for the non-believer, for the Gentile, for the heathen, when a non-believer puts their faith in Christ, the circumcision of the heart is far more important. You know, when you put your faith in Christ, you received a new heart. There was a circumcision, in a sense, the circumcision of the heart, where the non-believer you once were, the heart that was opposed to God, the individual that was opposed to God, the non-believer that I once was, had a mind, was an animosity to the thoughts and the whole God's being and his word and all that he stood for, that person died, and I became once again a new creation. That individual, you and I that have received that, being born again of God's Spirit, we're justified. The person, regardless of what their state is, religiously speaking, or their background as far as their connection with one of the tribes of Israel, Judaism, you know, to be a Jew, the word Jew comes from the tribe of Judah, one of the 12 tribes of the children of Israel, the 12 tribes of Judah, the southern kingdom. So Jew is just, you know, it's a derivative, it's just a Jew, Judah speaks. And so, hey, but that doesn't matter unless you're born again. You think of Judas Iscariot was a Jew. He's in hell. Doesn't matter. It doesn't see the nationality, the religion doesn't save us. It's always the person, Jesus Christ.
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We give him our troubles. We give him our anxiety.

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0: Today on Bridging the Gap, the gentle nature of God's leading.
1: He is there, present, but he's not a controlling spirit. He leads, he doesn't drive. See, that's the Lord. He's the good shepherd. He doesn't drive his sheep, he leads his sheep. He leads us, and we follow. And when we're yielded under his influence, I am prone to depend upon his wisdom.

0: Calvary Chapel Old Bridge presents Bridging the Gap with Pastor Lloyd Pulley. Welcome to the program. Lloyd is also the author of several books, including Under His Influence, Yielding to the Work of the Holy Spirit. And I mention that excellent book because today's topic on Bridging the Gap is just that, the Holy Spirit, and how we must yield to Him in order for Him to work effectively in our lives. There have been heated debates over the years concerning the Holy Spirit, but I think if you'll stick with us today, much of that controversy will be solved. We'll be in Ephesians chapter 5 again today. Here's Pastor Lloyd to bring us the final message in our series called Basic Christian Living.
1: Now, Herod, for example, here's a man inflamed by wine who's willing to give half his kingdom away to a belly dancer. Hello? Really? And yet, think about what people do in their own decisions. People throw away a lot more important things when they're under the influence of alcohol. Their purity, their health, their safety. And it wears people out. It impoverishes. It eventually makes one helpless and friendless. I remember a number of months back addressing some of the teen ladies after a service. I went over, they were chatting, and I just felt compelled to say, girls, you're one drink away from getting pregnant. And they look at me like, you sound like our dad. And I'm thinking, good. Because how does it work? One drink leads to another drink. You're not paying attention. Then you're under the influence of alcohol. Then because you're under the influence, you're feeling great. You have perfect control. Three or four more drinks. Next thing you know, you find yourself in a place where you shouldn't be. And that's how it happens. That's how it happens. And then if you get pregnant, then now all the fear and all the doubt and all, oh, my life is over and all that stuff. And then you make worse decisions even after that. But I would tell you that, listen, sin happens to all of us. You know, I mean, we're one decision away from, I mean, look, I'm always one decision away from ruining my life. And that's true for any of us. What keeps you from making those bad decisions? Well, having some self-control and being under the influence of the Spirit would be totally different than being under the influence of alcohol. And I think of that person, that young lady who does get pregnant. And everybody tells her, oh, your life is over. And they counsel, oh, you take care of this in a few moments. You know, a little small, short operation of abortion will take care of that problem. But you know, it's funny how we talk to ourselves about, well, this wasn't God's plan, so I've got to fix it. Do you think it was God's plan for David to sleep with Bathsheba and get her pregnant? No, it wasn't his plan. But isn't it odd that God then, in that next child that David and Bathsheba have, raises him up to be one of the greatest kings in Israel? You could say, well, why would God do that? Because, I mean, that was a fruit of a bad decision. And yet, but see, here's your God. He can take all the dumb things we do, all of our sin, bad decisions, and when at the point we decide, all right, I'm going to trust him, he can turn all of that into good. Turn your sorrows into joys. Turn your mistakes into amazing opportunities. This is our God. Life in the Spirit is a controlled and productive life. It's also a positive life. It's not a negative life. Some people like to paint Christianity as this prohibitions and morality, and I can't do this and I can't do that. What a lie. I mean, true Christianity is not just being absent from evil, but it's sustained with stimulating joy and power. It's exhilarating. When you're under his influence, you get to see him work in ways that just amaze you. You're in awe and wonder. Now, the Lord used me. He gave me the words to say to that person. I've never experienced that. It's awesome. He gave me the boldness to say something to that person about their walk with God and encourage them. And he gave me the peace in the midst of this crazy storm that I was experiencing. Now, it's interesting because that's where alcohol mimics this exhilaration, because that's kind of how you feel when you get a little inebriated, right? You feel on top of the world. This is awesome. I feel great. I can do anything. But wait a minute. Pharmacologically, alcohol is a depressant. So how does that work? Why do you feel so exhilarated when you take a depressant? Because it depresses the higher functions of your brain and your thinking and your processing and your balance. So you feel euphoric. And you feel you've got the most intelligent thing to say, but if you actually taped yourself, you sound dumb as a stump. You feel you've got the strength to take on five, and Just one of them knocks you to your ground. Look, the point is it fools you. But when you're under the influence of the Spirit of God, amazingly, you are stimulated. You do lose your sense of fear and inhibition, but from a good sense, because he lifts you up and empowers you. Life in the Spirit is amazing. Life in the Spirit is also a very happy life. Listen, why do people drink to begin with? Because there's something missing. There's something unhappy with who they are. They've got to feel better about themselves. And so they go to drink. They go to drugs. They go to some other thing. They go to technology. They go to pleasures. All kinds of ways that we distract ourselves from the emptiness inside. But when you're under the influence of the Spirit of God, what a difference. There's something powerful there. That the joy of the Lord becomes your strength, the love, the peace, the fruits of his Spirit. Amazing. So we need power. We need the continual filling, as he describes here. And when he manifests himself, and that's the thing about the Spirit of God, you know, I want you to know that there's a lot of weird stuff under the heading of under the influence of the Spirit, right? The Spirit made me do it. I mean, there's all kinds of weird things that go on, and you can find them on YouTube. But listen, let me say this. The Spirit of God manifests the very nature and power of God. That's what he does. He is God. And so, therefore, he's going to bring the very presence of God. What is God like? And by the way, there's also another very key point here. When God was predicting, of course, the coming Messiah, his son, the Bible speaks about he'll come from the rod of the stem of Jesse and a branch will grow out of his roots, Isaiah 11. He's speaking about his human coming into this world, come in as a man. But then it says that the Spirit of the Lord will rest upon him, the Spirit of wisdom and understanding, Isaiah 11, 2. The Spirit of counsel, the Spirit of might, Spirit of knowledge and the fear of the Lord. We call that the sevenfold Spirit. But really, it's just seven manifestations of the very character and nature of God. So Jesus was filled with the Spirit without measure. Now, when I say that, sometimes people get confused. Wait a minute, I thought he's the Son of God. Why would he need to be filled with the Spirit? Because he became a man. And he did not use his divine power for himself. He, as a man, completely yielded himself to the Father's will. And the Spirit guided him into the wilderness after he was baptized. The Spirit came upon him at baptism. The Spirit came, led him into the wilderness. The Spirit guided him throughout his ministry. He did those things that pleased the Father, being in perfect harmony with the Spirit. So when you look at these seven things, I find them fascinating. He's the Spirit of the Lord, which one of the first things when you're under the influence of the Lord and the Spirit, it's very simple. He's God and you're not. And you realize, Lord, you're Lord. What do you want in my life? Your prayer is, your will be done. Your kingdom come. Your will, what you want, Lord, you are Lord. And what a freeing thing that is, to completely immerse yourself and trust in his lordship. Secondly, he's the Spirit of wisdom. How much have bad decisions cost you? Have you made some bad decisions? Yeah, we could tell stories right there. We could all write books of testimony and bad decisions we made. What if you had a surefire way to make good decisions all the time? Now, Jesus, again, did that perfectly, but he offers to us the same Spirit that raised Jesus from the dead is at work in you. And I got to say, I've been the beneficiary of the Lord keeping me from making bad decisions. That little check in the Spirit that when I was less mature, I could override. Oh, it'll be fine. Yeah, it'll be fine. I'll be okay. And I have to keep convincing myself, I'll be okay. And the Lord's kind of giving me that check. No, and you have to keep talking to yourself. And then you make the decision, and then you go, wow, is that wrong? That hurt. Why didn't I listen to the Lord? So you learn how he is there present. But he's not a controlling spirit. He leads. He doesn't drive. See, that's the Lord. He's the good shepherd. He doesn't drive his sheep. He leads his sheep. He leads us. And we follow. And when we're yielded under his influence, I am prone to depend upon his wisdom. And of course, he's a spirit of understanding. Well, there's a difference between my desires, my thinking, and his thinking. His thoughts are much higher than mine. But sometimes I have a hard time discerning that. Do you? Is that me? Is that God? You know, what is it? Now, of course, His Word, the more you're a person of the Word, that understanding comes. And, of course, the Spirit of God will bring to your remembrance what you've read in His Word. Bring to your remembrance scriptures. And I can't tell you how many testimonies people say that, man, I was about ready to make a decision of my life and this scripture came to my mind. And it was like, it was arresting me. I can't do that now because I know this scripture. I would be a big mistake to marry that angry man when the Bible says, do not associate with those given to anger. Okay, and this one young lady listened to that scripture and saved her a world of pain. But if you made the wrong decision there and you married the man of anger, hey, God will give you wisdom through that. So the point is, it's like you can't lose. At any given point, you stop and say, Lord, I want to be yielded. You can't undo bad decisions, but you can make good decisions from there on out. And God can use those mistakes you've even made to turn into something better. He's the Spirit of counsel and the Spirit of might. Power is there that we don't have naturally.
0: Pastor Lloyd will be back in a moment with part two of today's message in Ephesians 5. 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And we would love, especially Pastor Lloyd, to get an email from you today. 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And when you do that, include a prayer request. 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

0: 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Here's Pastor Lloyd with part two.
1: I'll never forget the sense of his power when I put myself way out of my comfort zone, going out witnessing. First of all, I was by nature very introverted, so I'm not about to go out and just talk to strangers about Jesus. But I find myself doing that in Hollywood Boulevard. And then out there in Hollywood Boulevard, I found myself, you know, trying to at least play it safe sometimes. And the Lord sometimes would give me some senseless boldness. I remember going up to these five big guys in Hollywood Boulevard. They look like they were basketball players, football players. I don't know, huge. And I began to talk to them about Jesus. And one of them just started cursing me out, got in my face, was ready to pound me. And I can't tell you, I've never experienced this like this, but I felt standing there, as I'm looking up to this guy, I'm standing there feeling perfect peace. And I looked, I didn't even talk to him because I thought he was drunk. So I talked to his friends. I said, what's his problem? I said, I come over here to tell you about the love of God, and he's getting all bent on me. And he says, yeah, John, back off of him. Let him talk. So they dealt with him, and I shared for 45 minutes the gospel with these guys. It was amazing, and I thought, wow, I never experienced having such peace and power in the midst of a very intense situation. That happened more times than I can count when I put myself in a place outside my ability. And I think many Christians don't ever sense his power because they never put themselves in a place they need it. Many Christians have found a way to find a church service to have all of that power expressed right in the church service. And, whoo, I feel his presence. Oh, great. But, well, I don't know if that's the Lord, because he's not going to waste his power and just be feeling good. Go out and do something, and then you'll see his power. When you need his power, you'll see it. And I think sometimes we need to trust that. So he's the spirit of might. He's the spirit of the knowledge of the Lord. Hey, are you depending upon his word? Are you letting him guide you into all that truth? And the last thing he says in Isaiah 11 is the spirit of the fear of the Lord. Now, here's where people often get confused about this. The fear of the Lord sounds kind of scary or ominous, or, you know, a little phobia. Do I want to walk around in slavish fear, you know, of God? We misunderstand that. The reality is, we should have a healthy fear of him because he is God. But this is a kind of fear that, well, the fear of the Lord, the Bible says, gives great boldness. Because you're either under one of these influences. You're either under the fear of man or you're under the fear of God. And too many people fear what people think. In fact, they adjust their life to fit how people are looking. Am I looking, you know, people are watching and I'm all self-conscious because I'm aware of I've got to please people. What a prison. When you can actually be free, be fearing God first, his opinion counts more than anything. You don't even care what people think anymore. You're only caring how you can help them regard his opinion most, because that will free them from that prison. And you're delighting in all these things. So all of this comes to this beautiful climax of looking at three simple tests. These are the three things that stand out in my mind that Paul brings out that I think are so appropriate to test, because the big question comes in. Am I or am I not right now filled with the Spirit? Are you filled with the Spirit right now? How do you know? How would you know? I know when I'm filled with the Spirit, but I don't always know when I'm not. And these things are actually very helpful. They're very practical. What's coming out of my mouth? He says, speaking to one another in psalms and hymns and spiritual songs, singing and making melody in your heart to the Lord. If I'm not filled with the Spirit, I can tell you that's not coming out of my mouth. What's coming out of my mouth is often undermining somebody, talking about people, you know, my own opinions, not very gracious, maybe rude, maybe harsh, unkind. When I see that stuff coming out, look, I don't like beat myself up with that, because I'm a sinner. It comes, it happens, sin happens. But to me, it's like, okay, I at least know.

0: where I stand right now. And I go, Lord, thank you for showing me. I'm obviously not filled with your spirit right now. But I need to be, and I want to be right now. Now, here's one of the cool things about being filled with the Spirit. It's the simplest thing in the world to do. It really is. There's not some 10 steps of spiritual depth and maturity you need to arrive to before you can be filled. You can be filled the moment you say, Lord Jesus, I yield myself to you, and I want to be filled with your power and your presence and your spirit. And he will. The real problem is because we leak. That's the problem. We get filled and we leak. And we might leak 100 times a day and need to be refilled. But the point is, you know when it's the Lord and you know when it's not you, simply by this simple test, what comes out of your mouth. Well, there's another test. Verse 20. Giving thanks always for all things to God the Father in the name of our Lord Jesus Christ. Now, if you really stop to think of what that is saying, that is staggering. That is what I call crazy talk. That's impossible. That's the impossible command that Jesus, when he told that lame man, get up and walk. Well, he can't. It's impossible. He tells the paralyzed man with the withered hand, stretch forth your hand. Impossible. And he tells us to give thanks for all things, always. Impossible, would you say? Yeah, how do you thank him for some things? Well, you can thank him when you're filled with the Spirit. He elevates you above the walls and the barriers that you've created. And you see from his perspective, and though you may not understand how it's going to work out, you have a calm and a peace. Okay, Lord, I thank you. I don't know what's going on, because part of me wants to argue with you about this, and why did you let this happen to me, and do you care for me, and you know you must not love me, and listen to all those lies, and but I can't go there. All my grumbling and complaining it's just not trusting you. So, Lord, I just need to be filled with your Spirit. So when I find myself grumbling, complaining, and I do, probably more times than I care to admit, but it just catches me. It's a little ding. Yeah, that's not the Holy Spirit. That's me. Lord, forgive me of that. Fill me. And he does. And all of a sudden, a different perspective, a different attitude, different change comes. And then the third test is probably the hardest one. It's submitting to one another in the fear of God. Relationships. When I'm under the influence of the Spirit of God, I'm at peace with people. I love people. I want the best for them. When I'm not, I am striving with people. I'm at odds. I'm at odds with my own wife, you know, about stuff. But when I'm filled with him, it's amazing how all those annoyances that people can bring you are very little. They mean nothing. They're nothing. It's a drop in the bucket. And I'll tell you what, this to me is one of your greatest tests. I would really want you to ponder one thought. Am I filled with the Spirit? And if I'm not, because I can tell by the evidence here, my words, my attitude, my relationships are not where they should be, then there you go. Now you need to change your mind about this. Lord, I don't want to live in my own energy and end up like the opposite of these qualities. I want to see you working in me. And so, Lord, I pray, fill me with your Spirit. Forgive me of my sin. Thank you for your forgiveness. I believe it. I accept it. Now fill me once again. And you know he will. And you're going to leak somewhere along the line. It'll come. You'll be thinking everything's good, and all of a sudden something will come out of your mouth like, whoa, did I just say that? And that's a good indication. Okay, Lord, thank you for reminding me. Look, you know, it's not a condemnation. It's more of that convincing. The Lord is saying, you know, you really don't need that. You don't need to go there. Trust me. And it's such an amazing, wonderful thing being under his influence.
1: 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Being under the influence of the Holy Spirit is a marvelous place to be. 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
2: 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In fact, they're anxious to challenge you oftentimes, but I think it'd be great to ask them about their faith and just take notes on it and then maybe get some resources.
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2: 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A unique

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2: There is a war going on. It is a spiritual war. A war between truth and lies. Only one thing cuts through all lies and opinions. It is God's Word. It is God's Sword.
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4: Verse 1, and God blessed Noah and his sons and said unto them, be fruitful and multiply and replenish the earth. And the fear of you and the dread of you

shall be upon every beast of the earth, and upon every fowl of the air, upon all that moveth upon the earth, and upon all the fishes of the sea. Into your hand are they delivered. Every moving thing that liveth shall be meat, King James Version, food for you. Even as the green herb have I given you all things. But the flesh with the life thereof, which is the blood thereof, shall ye not eat. And surely your blood of your lives will I require at the hand of every beast will I require it. And at the hand of man, at the hand of every man's brother will I require the life of man. Whoso sheddeth man's blood, by man shall his blood be shed, for in the image of God made he him. And you, be ye fruitful and multiply. Bring forth abundantly in the earth and multiply therein. And God spake unto Noah and to his sons with him, saying, And I, behold, I establish my covenant with you and with your seed after you, and with every living creature that is with you, the fowl, of the cattle, of every beast of the earth with you, from all that go out of the ark to every beast of the earth. And I will establish my covenant with you. Neither shall all flesh be cut off any more by the waters of a flood. Neither shall there be any more flood to destroy the earth. And God said, This is the token of the covenant which I make between me and you, and every living creature that is with you, for perpetual generations. I do set my bow in the cloud, and it shall be for a token of a covenant between me and the earth. And this shall come to pass when I bring a cloud over the earth, that the bow shall be seen in the cloud, and I will remember my covenant, which is between me and you and every living creature of all flesh, and the waters shall no more become a flood to destroy all flesh. And the bow shall be in the cloud, and I will look upon it, that I may remember the everlasting covenant between God and every living creature of all flesh that is upon the earth. And God said unto Noah, This is the token of the covenant which I have established between me and all flesh that is upon the earth. And sons of Noah that went forth of the ark were Shem and Ham and Japheth. And Ham was the father of Canaan. These are the three sons of Noah, and of them was the whole earth overspread. And Noah began to be an husbandman, and he planted a vineyard. And he drank of the wine and was drunken, and he was uncovered within his tent. And Ham, the father of Canaan, saw the nakedness of his father and told his two brethren without. And Shem and Japheth took a garment, laid it upon both their shoulders, and went backward and covered the nakedness of their father. And their faces were backward, and they saw not their father's nakedness. And Noah awoke from his wine, and knew what his younger son had done unto him. And he said, Cursed be Canaan. A servant of servants shall he be unto his brethren. And he said, Blessed be the Lord God of Shem. And Canaan shall be his servant. God shall enlarge Japheth, and he shall dwell in the tents of Shem, and Canaan shall be his servant. And Noah lived after the flood 350 years, and all the days of Noah were 950 years, and he died. Genesis chapter 9. Well, let's wade into this. First, God blessed him, the same command that he gave at the beginning. In Genesis chapter 1, that was attached to the blessing. God blessed them and said, Be fruitful and multiply. Genesis chapter 1, I think it was around verse 27. Here he says again, Be fruitful and multiply and replenish, repopulate the earth. And God said, The fear of you and the dread of you shall be upon every beast of the earth. So God announces that the relationship between Noah and his three sons, representing the whole human race at that point, would now change. A couple of ways it's going to change. Number one, God would put the fear of humans in the animals. That fear still exists. It's still a reality. That there is a fear of humans that the animals have, even the ones that are

0: big enough to eat you still have a fear of you. It's a fear that can be overcome by hunger for the largest bears and the big cats. It is a reality that there is a fear for humans that is within the animals. And I don't know if you're aware of this, but on the west coast of the United States, there is a virus. A virus that has plagued the big cats, the mountain lions, pumas, and the Rocky Mountains. I don't know if you've read anything about it, but that particular virus, that disease, has created a brain dysfunction within the mountain lion's brain that has knocked out. It's kind of, you're all aware of what happens to the moose here with what we call brainworm. There's a parasitic infection that knocks out what little brain the moose has. And they become dangerous, unpredictable. It's carried by the whitetail, but it doesn't affect them in the same way. But the moose eat the whitetail droppings, and they get this thing, and they go crazy. Well, there's a different kind of crazy that's affecting the big cats out west, and it's knocking out that part of the brain, one particular part of the brain. They've studied this, and it has knocked out that part of the brain that would cause them to have a fear of humanity. And without that fear, they're entering homes. And they've had a number of cases where they have come in through the dog door. In fact, people are eliminating larger dog doors out west. And they've come in through the dog door and killed and taken out the family pet. And so this reality, the animals have a different relationship with humanity than what the animals on the ark had with Noah and the surviving humans. Secondly, God put them on the human diet, on the human menu, I should say. So God in verse 3, every moving thing that liveth shall be food for you. Even as the green herb have I given you all things. Now, there is no indication that humans were, as we are, sort of omnivores prior to the flood. Now, it may well be that somebody had already started barbecuing. But the world, the environment itself, was very different in the pre-flood world and the pre-flood age. And vegetation was adequate for humanity. Clearly, that would be different. And now there would be these various climates where vegetation alone would not be adequate. And it's God, the creator, the one who made us, the one who made them, gave them to us for food. Now notice, while we recognize from Genesis chapter 7 and 8 that there was already the concept of the clean animal versus the unclean animal. That's an interesting thing, which we'll dig into more when we go into Exodus and the law that God establishes with the covenant people. With the covenant people, God will give them dietary restrictions. He will narrow it down. Here, he says to Noah, everything. You can eat them all. You can eat the rattlesnake. You can eat the deer. I mean, you can eat the lobster. Everything that moves. If it moves, you can eat it. But with the covenant people, God will say, listen, for you, only eat the clean foods. Don't eat the unclean. Land animals got to have a split hoof and chew the cud. Fish, you've got to have fins and scales. Those two traits for the covenant people. And he said, if you'll do this and trust me on this, you'll have no diseases. You'll be spared the diseases that are plaguing all the other nations. This was God's way of proving to Israel that he, the God that they were in covenant with, is truly God the creator. And if they would just trust him without understanding, without knowing, without having a microscope and having any knowledge of microbes, if they would just trust him, truly, they would have no diseases that are typically the result of various parasitic or bacterial infections, you know, that are, you know, connected to unclean creatures. But right here, just pointing out to you that it was God who said, eat them. And to which I say, amen. Then there's a conjunction in verse 4. A but is connected to that. But, he says, the flesh with the life thereof, which is the blood thereof, shall you not eat. So don't eat the blood. Even the blood of the animal was to be kept and treated like it was sacred. It represented the life of the animal. And truly, you think about how would it profoundly advanced sort of scientific knowledge, that is, it's not advanced to God, but for Moses to record what God says the life of the body is in the blood. That unlike other even liquids, tears, urine, or sweat, that is contained in the body, but it isn't actually the body. Blood is real human tissue. It is you. And God says, blood is to be kept sacred. There's a number of reasons for that. Now, physically speaking, we came to know all kinds of things later in time, and we've come to learn that the function of the blood cells is to deliver fuel to all the other cells of the body, but also, after delivering that fuel, to remove the waste. And a diet of blood is a diet of waste. So physically speaking, God would spare humanity from that. But more than that, God's plan to save us involved the blood of a man. And the blood of a man, which is way in the future for these people, the ancient people, would be sort of spoken of. Faith in the blood of that sinless man was expressed with blood sacrifices. With an animal killed, its blood poured out. Let me just read you, as our brother David Guzik has included, these sort of enumerated purposes of blood as recorded for us in both the Old and New Testaments. I'll just read them real quick. Blood, the blood of a lamb, was the sign of mercy for Israel in Exodus chapter 12 at the very first Passover. Blood sealed God's covenant with Israel in Exodus chapter 24. It was the blood sanctifying the altar in Exodus chapter 29. Also in Exodus 29, blood sanctified and set the priests apart. In Exodus chapter 30, it was blood that made atonement for God's people. On the Day of Atonement, God introduced that concept, the blood of the Lamb for a nation. Blood sealed the new covenant, according to our Lord Jesus in Matthew chapter 28. It was our Lord who at the Last Supper took the cup and said, "This is the cup of the new covenant in my blood, which is shed for you." It is blood that justifies us. According to Romans chapter 5, verse 9, we are justified, made just by the blood of Jesus Christ. It is blood that brings redemption. According to Ephesians 1, 7, we are redeemed, bought out of our slavery to sin by the blood of the Son of God. And according to Colossians 1, 20, blood, the blood of our King, is what brings peace with God to us. According to Hebrews 9:14 and 1 John 1:7, it is blood that cleanses us now. The blood of Jesus Christ cleanses us from every sin. It is, according to Hebrews chapter 10, the blood of Jesus Christ that gives us entrance into God's holy place. And lastly, it is blood, the blood of the Lamb, that allows us to overcome Satan. Revelation 12, 11. They overcame him by the blood of the Lamb and the word of their testimony. It's a reality. This is a bloody religion. No denying it. It is indeed a bloody religion. Throughout the entire Old Testament, blood was used as an expression of faith in the blood of the guy who was going to come. One man would be impaled upon a tree. That man happened to be more than just a man. He's God in the flesh, doing for us what none of us could do, lived a sinless life and offered that life as a sacrifice, a substitute. Our faith in him is in his blood. Back to our text. God said, "Don't eat the blood." And then he said in verse 5, "Surely your blood of your lives will I require. The hand of every beast will I require it." So that is to say, if an animal attacks and kills, spills man's blood, that animal, God expects humanity to hunt it down and execute it. This is the foundation in what we would refer to as the Noahic covenant, the very foundation of law for government, the very foundation for civilization. The human life is sacred. Anything that takes, that's murder. Now listen, a distinction is made between killing and murder in Hebrew, in this very text. Killing is commanded. Killing is commanded. The murderer is to be executed. So to kill the murderer is not murder. And all kinds of things are sort of treated as a given, like due process and people not bearing false witness. All of that will be expanded on, as we go into the book of Exodus, when the law is given. God will lay out the criteria. But capital punishment is God's idea. Let's make no mistake about this. The argument as to whether or not capital punishment works, it was settled a long time ago for me by this very text. God says murderers need to be executed. Couldn't be any plainer than that. There's an irony. There's a strange, absolute contradiction in Western thinking right now. The very same people who oppose capital punishment are the very same people that argue for the murder of babies. They want babies murdered. They fight for that right. They're crazy about the possibility of losing a perceived right to murder little humans. Denying them personhood. Governor Mills wanted to expand abortion availability here in the state of Maine, contrary to everything she said to get elected not that long ago. She's already acting to expand it. They are absolutely crazy about the perceived right to execute little people. These people exist, they're people, they're persons, their rights are being denied. They have a right to life. They were conceived, and it is wrong to murder them. Every human being that has been conceived is a human being. They don't become human later on. From conception forward, they're human. And as soon as you can adopt the notion that, well, they're not fully human, you've seen what they do when they keep moving the line from viability now to well after birth. This is wickedness. This is evil. But the strange thing is that same exact political persuasion will fight you over the issue of executing murderers, serial killers, rapists, kidnappers. Through America's history, those crimes were considered so serious and human life was so sacred that those who committed those crimes and who were proven guilty beyond a reasonable doubt were executed. That notion came from this book that is open before us. Does capital punishment deter? It will not deter all crime. No way you can deter all crime. Does it deter most? Oh, indeed it does. It did. And as it has changed, the murder rate has continued to climb. As to the question, does capital punishment deter murder? Well, in our prisons, one of the hardest things to find is an informer, or as they in prison call them, a snitch. You know why? Because it's a capital offense in prison. It'll get you killed. Can you find them? Yeah, you can find them. Not as many as you wish, because capital punishment is a deterrent. Everybody with rational capacity for thought would weigh it out. Do I really want to endanger my life by this action? Human life is sacred. Look at this. God says in verse 5, and at the hand of man, and at the hand of every man's brother will I require the life of man. Whoso sheddeth man's blood, by man shall his blood be shed. Why? The statement. For in the image of God made he man. Human life is different than animal life. Human life is more significant, much more valuable. Our king in the Sermon on the Mount laid it out. You're worth more than many sparrows. God cares for the sparrows. Not one sparrow ends up in the grill of your car, but that God doesn't know about it. God cares for the sparrow, but he cares more for you. You're worth more than many sparrows. Because you're made in the image of God. You're made in the image of God. You are a spiritual being. You're different from the animals. You are eternal. You have some things in common with the animals. You have material. You are matter. You have a soul. That is, you think and feel. You have consciousness. What the animals do not have is spirit, eternal spirit. They are, in fact, temporary. God has made humanity in his own image, and everywhere that has been honored, every culture that has honored the creation of God and respected the value of human life and made it sacred and totally sanctified the concept, civilization has thrived. You look at what happened in what was Christian Germany under the influence of two men, Darwin and Hitler. They traded the notion that the scriptures had imparted to them about human life being sacred. They traded it for another evolutionary concept that there's such a thing as a human or something not fully human or a life not worth living. All of the sociologists studied the German culture and wondered how could they, a predominantly Christian people, allow the mass murder that took place. And the answer to the question, according to the sociologists, was that they had traded sanctity of human life for a completely different concept. And they had accepted the notions of someone like Hitler, that there were people that he called worthless eaters. And this is typical of satanic government institutions. They come up with names. They had a name which I won't attempt to say in German, but translated to English was, it was the charitable organization for the care of the poor and the sick. You know what they did? They executed them. All the mentally retarded people and all of the cripples, people with handicaps were executed. They were useless eaters. This is the way of satanic governments, to call something the Respect for Marriage Act. That is the exact opposite of the Respect for Marriage. Joe Biden, a senator, along with the rest of Congress, signed a law not that long ago that was the respect that was, do you remember when marriage was one man and one woman? The act, it was a law that protected marriage and its definition. See, even in the days of Bill Clinton as president. But they've engaged in an aggressive propaganda campaign in the years that have passed since then. And even your Hallmark channel now has happy stories of frolicking gay guys and doing everything they can to make it look normal. It's everywhere. It's on every ad campaign. They have been busy changing the minds of everyone. The Defense of Marriage Act, again, not that long ago, betrayed by a president who was one of the senators who signed it and spoke about it. He is a senator, said, marriage is one man, one woman, as president, swearing his oath to office, laying his hand on God's word, and with the other hand, signing laws like this, which has ultimately targeted all of you, has targeted every one of us who refuse to agree. It is now the equivalent of racism and anti-Semitism for you to believe marriage between a man and a woman. But back to the subject, life. Human life matters. And every culture that abandons the belief in the sanctity of human life, and human life is sacred because it's made in the image of God, becomes a culture guilty of great atrocities. You can do all kinds of things to human if you don't believe they're fully human. By the way, it was our Supreme Court, the United States Supreme Court, 1865, Dred Scott decision, that said the black man was not fully human, or the native of this land, not fully human. Not really what our Constitution spoke of, or what our Declaration of Independence spoke of, our birth certificate. They said, we owe these truths to be self-evident, that all men are created equal and are endowed by the Creator with certain inalienable rights, among the which are the right to life, liberty, and the pursuit of happiness. Supreme Court said, no, well, that doesn't apply to these people. That's when we had true leaders. That's when we had presidents like Abraham Lincoln to say, hey, Supreme Court, you're wrong. You better rethink it.
1: 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We pray that the Word of God will speak to your heart as you meditate on it. 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

0: 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Our teacher here on Straight from the Heart is Senior Pastor Joe Foch. We're currently in the Old Testament, going verse by verse through Psalm chapter 119. Before we finish, I'll give you some additional information so you can contact us with any questions or comments. But first, open your Bible to Psalm 119, and let's join Pastor Joe as he continues.
1: Psalm 119, we have come as far as verse 41. And as we come there, there is a request that is put in front of the Lord by this psalmist who desires to be a witness of the Lord's work in his life and of his own relationship.

relationship with the Lord. So the first three verses, 41, 42, and 43, are a request that he puts before the Lord. And then from 44 to 48, kind of the results he promises in regards to that request. You'll see he says, I shall keep, I shall walk, I shall speak, I will delight, I will lift up unto the Lord, I will meditate. He just says, Lord, you know, I need you to work in my life. You're the initiator. Do these things. And these are the things, Lord, I am committed to do. So let's read through these first eight verses, and then we'll look at them together. He says, let thy mercies come also unto me, O Lord, even thy salvation, according wonderfully to thy word. So shall I have wherewith to answer him that reproacheth me. For I trust in thy word. And take not the word of truth utterly out of my mouth, for I have hoped in thy judgments. So shall I keep thy law continually forever and ever, and I will walk at liberty, for I seek thy precepts. I will speak of thy testimonies also before kings, and will not be ashamed. I will delight myself in thy commandments, which I have loved. My hands also will I lift up unto thy commandments, which I have loved, and I will meditate in thy precepts. First, he calls out on the Lord. He says, let your mercies, your translation might say tender love or divine love, let thy, or it may say your salvation. Just the idea is that let thy mercies, your tender love, your divine love come to me, Lord. O Lord, Jehovah, even thy salvation, that's his concept of God's mercy and loving kindness. It's God's salvation, and it isn't just any salvation, it's salvation according to thy word. And listen, that's clear, you know. You and I, the salvation we want to be a witness of, and that's what he's going to get to, is the salvation that's according to God's word. It's not just, hey, church is cool. It's not just, you know, Jesus is really something, man. You got to come. We're talking about Jesus. Not just, it is very specific that there is sin, and sin is the problem in the human race. And the only answer for that sin is substitutionary atonement. Someone innocent has to pay the price and die in our place, or else we die for our own sin. That individual was clearly predicted throughout the Old Testament. Of course, Jesus Christ came and fulfilled those prophecies. He walked in our shoes and in our skin. He died in our place. He bore our sins, it says, upon the tree, the sin of mankind. He came there under the wrath of Almighty God, and those sins were punished. He made atonement for us. He rose on the third day, the evidence of the fact that the Father accepted all of that. He ascended into heaven, and he's coming soon for his bride. That's the Jesus we believe in, and that's the salvation we believe in. It's salvation according to the word. It's not a lot of other salvations that are out there. We're not waiting for our space brothers to come and take us. We're not, there's lots of other stuff out there. No, this is salvation according to your word. He says, so shall I have wherewith to answer. I want to be able to give an answer to him that reproaches, to holds me in contempt, or the one who makes mockery of me. For I trust in your word, and take not the word of truth utterly out of my mouth. He is completely aware of his humanity. He is completely aware that there is no power, there is no word of truth in his mouth, but the Lord allows it to happen. And we, you know, have to be careful there sometimes. Take not the word of truth utterly out of my mouth, for I have hoped in thy judgments. And then he says this to the Lord. And so, Lord, if you'll do these things, Lord, and you'll let me have your word so I can give an answer, so shall I keep thy law continually, forever and ever. This speaks of basically the Old Testament, the Pentateuch. I'll keep your law forever and ever. I will walk at liberty, for I seek thy precepts.
Again, I will speak, you'll notice, I will delight, I will lift up, I will meditate. He goes and he says, Lord, I'll do these things. Now, the profound thing is that he heads into here is he says, I will keep your law forever and ever. I'll keep your law forever and ever, and I will walk at liberty. We have the complete opposite idea of that. You know, I'm going to keep the law, and I'm going to live in bondage if I do that. I'm going to keep your law. I'm going to be restricted. I'm going to be tied down. We think that liberty is being able to do whatever we want to do, is actually being free from law. That's how we perceive liberty. Freedom is to do whatever we want to do outside of God's law. Well, you can ask any drunk that's destroyed their family, or any druggie that's ruined their life and the lives of those around them. Anybody who's given themselves to immorality and destroyed a home, destroyed a family. You can ask them what that kind of freedom produces. Ask them what it's done for them. You know, the psalmist says here, I'm going to keep your law forever and ever. And because I'm going to do that, I'm going to walk at liberty. You know, the psalmist says, your word is, it's like honey to me. It's sweet to the taste. Jesus says, take my yoke upon you and learn of me. You'll find rest for your souls. He says, if you yoke yourself with me, isn't that interesting? You'll find rest. To be yoked in the yoke with Christ is to find rest. James talks about looking into the perfect law of liberty. It says here, if we do that, we'll be free. If we understand the word of God and the law of God and we let that govern our lives, we'll find true freedom, because the freedom we're longing for is a freedom that is within parameters. Those parameters are God's word. We're willing to accept that continually in the natural. If you yield to the traffic laws in Philadelphia, you can drive freely. Your liberty. If you yield to the laws of aerodynamics, you can fly freely. If you work on a high-rise building, climbing around outside, if you yield to the law of gravity, you can do that job safely. Here the psalmist is saying, Lord, if you'll do this, you'll give me your word. You'll work in my heart. You'll let the supernatural part of it come to me. Lord, I'll keep your law forever and ever, and I'll walk in liberty, Lord. It'll be the thing that sets me free. I'll be able to walk before you in liberty. He says, for I seek thy precepts. Lord, I want to understand how to govern my life. I will speak. Look, I'm not going to be ashamed. I'm going to give testimony. I'm going to talk to people on the street, in the supermarket, wherever. I will speak of thy testimonies. And look, also before kings, I won't be ashamed. If I get called in front of the hoi polloi or the big shot or whoever it is, Lord, I'm not going to be ashamed. Jesus said, in fact, that we should remember, if we're called into that situation before a judge or a ruler, to take no anxious thought. He says, because if you're there genuinely in that very hour, the Holy Spirit will give you the words you should say. And here the psalmist says, I will speak thy testimonies also before kings. I will not be ashamed. And I will delight myself in thy commandments, which I have loved. What do we delight in? My hands also will I lift up unto thy commandments. Wonderful as we sing his word here, to see hands raised. The idea of surrender, lifting up your hands, Lord, to your commandments, to your will, Lord. I'll surrender to that. I will lift up my hands to thy commandments, which I have loved. Notice, and I will meditate in thy statutes. That's a wonderful thing to undertake. What happens is, it comes to us anyway, because as life goes on, I mean, when you're a teenager, when you're younger, you may not have to meditate in a state. You might have to think, but as life goes on, it wears you out. It wears you out. You lose friends. You lose your health. You lose time. Of course, you lose your hair, you lose your eyesight, you lose your hearing, you lose your teeth. It's a kind of a journey of loss, you know, but as it goes on,
we do meditate in his word. Verses that we knew that didn't seem very powerful in our lives when we were younger, when life wears us out and runs us down, all of a

sudden they have new power and they have new strength. The same things we thought we were familiar with, all of a sudden they're screaming at us off the page. And it's a wonderful thing. He says, I'll meditate in thy statutes. And as he moves into these next set of verses, let's read them. And again, the thought kind of continues. Remember the word. He's going to meditate. Remember the word unto thy servant upon which thou hast caused me to hope. Lord, you made me promises. You caused me to hope in your word. This is my comfort in my affliction. For thy word hath quickened me. The proud have had me greatly in derision. They've mocked me. Yet have I not declined from thy law. I remembered thy judgments of old, O Lord, and have comforted myself. Horror hath taken hold upon me because of the wicked that forsake thy law. Thy statutes have been my songs in the house of my pilgrimage. What a great bumper sticker. What a great verse. 55, I have remembered thy name, O Lord, in the night, and have kept thy law. This I had, because I kept thy precepts. Now, he moves into the next set of verses. Verse 49 is a petition. He asked for something. And then in the rest of the verses is kind of his prayer. He asked for something in verse 49, and look what he says. He says, Lord, there's something I want you to remember. And then look down at verse 52. He says, Lord, I've remembered. Look down in verse 55. Lord, I've remembered. So he says, Lord, I need you to remember, Lord, remember. He knows the Lord doesn't forget. It's not a problem. The Lord, you know, he's asking the Lord to call to mind, you know, in that sense. He says, Lord, I remember. I keep things on my heart. Remember, verse 49, the word unto thy servant. Now, there's great confidence when you can say that to him and call yourself his servant. Remember the word unto thy servant upon which thou hast caused me to hope, because this is my comfort in my affliction. Thy word hath quickened me, hath given me life. Lord, I live in your word. Your word is my hope, these first two verses, and my comfort. Remember the promise you've made to me, Lord, and I find my comfort in this. I have hoped in it, Lord. I need you to do that for me. He's in one of those circumstances. He speaks here of derision. He speaks of horror. He speaks of great difficulty. And he's saying, Lord, in the middle of this, Lord, just cause me. And look, whether we're a child or whether, you know, we have, you know, whether we're a brainiac, we still need the Lord to do these things in our lives. Remember the word unto thy servant upon which you have caused me to hope, Lord. You've done this, Lord. You've done that. I remember graduating from high school in 1968. I didn't have any hope. 1968, the world was falling apart. Vietnam War was raging. Three of my friends that were a year ahead of me, they graduated in 1967, were dead by the time I graduated in Vietnam. You know, I remember in 63, my dad worked for the Naval Department, and the Cuban Missile Crisis had gone on. And every night, my dad would come home and turn on the TV, and I'd try to say something. He'd go, be quiet! You know, and it's like, this is serious. And every night, I had to sit there and try to figure out what it meant that Khrushchev was putting missiles in Cuba and whether we all going to die. And I could tell by the way, I was 13, I could tell by the way my dad looked. It wasn't good, whatever was going on, you know. And I remember graduating thinking, well, what am I going to do? Am I going to work 30 years and retire in Florida? What am I going to do? I'm going to blow the world up. What am I going to do? You know, the natural place to go, of course, was LSD. That made everything seem a lot better. I had no hope. Jesus Christ changed all of that because I met a living Savior, not a religion. A living Savior. He's alive. He's coming again. This whole show is going to close down. It may get horrible before we get out of here, but he's coming, and there is an inheritance incorruptible, undefiled. It fades not away. It's beyond all of this. We're all going to be there together. We are all going to be there together.
And he's caused us

of hope in those things. A lot of people think you and I are nuts. Some of us have longer lists than others. We've worked harder at it. Remember the word unto thy servant upon which you have caused me to hope. This is my comfort in my affliction, for thy word hath quickened me. You know, look, there are times in all of our lives when affliction comes. No one is exempt. Christians suffer like unbelievers suffer. Christians get cancer like unbelievers get cancer. Christians go through difficult things like unbelievers go through different things. You know, I just can't imagine going through those things without the Lord. But there are times in our affliction when no human voice matters. There are places when our heart is so broken and we are so confused and we're in something so terrible that seems incongruent with God's love and his commitment to us, that the only thing that can speak to us in those places is the word of God. Times when no human voice or wisdom can bring hope or comfort, he says, remember, Lord, the word unto thy servant upon which you, Lord, have caused me to hope. And he would never do that, to hang a carrot out in front of us and then to disillusion us. You've caused me to hope in this. This is my comfort in my affliction. The word you've caused me to hope in, Lord, for thy word hath quickened me. Look, the proud have had me greatly in derision. They've mocked me. They've held me in derision. Yet have I not declined from thy Lord. I haven't stepped away. I haven't tried to soften things to make everything hunky-dory with the unbelievers that are picking on me. Rather, I remembered thy judgments of old, the Red Sea, you know, everything you did with Noah, what you've done in creation, what you've done with Jonah. I remembered thy judgments of old, O Lord, and have comforted myself that you're the same. I've held on. Look, horror hath taken hold upon me because of the wicked that forsake thy law. And I know for all of us, look, horror, your translation might say discouragement. It can be despondency. It can be brokenheartedness. It speaks of complete discouragement looking at the unsaved world around us. And we look at the Middle East tonight. We look at what's happening in Iraq and we see Christians being slaughtered just because they're Christians, little kids getting their heads cut off. We see war and innocent people being killed on both sides. We see insanity around everything. And there's a level of horror of that to me because I have grandkids. If it's time for me to go, I wasn't planning on staying anyway. And my kids are walking with the Lord. They're adults. And I trust that if the gun was put to their head and said, deny Christ, they say, no, thank you. Pull the trigger. But my grandkids, there's something that gnaws at me when I think of the world that they're growing up in. Horror has taken hold upon me because of the wicked that forsake thy law. Wonderful, he says this, but thy statutes have been my songs in the house of my pilgrimage. He's gone from affliction to singing. He's gone from derision to singing. He's gone from horror to singing. He says, in the middle of all of this, Lord, thy statutes have been my songs in the house of my pilgrimage. How many of us go through a death of a loved one, go through some terrible news from the doctor? We're losing something incredible. And you come to church and you sing the same songs that you've sung before, only now there's tears rolling down your face. Now your eyes are closed and your hands are raised. And the same words have more power than they ever had before. And they're engraved on our hearts. Those statutes become the songs in the house of our pilgrimage. Affliction, derision, horror. And then he says, you know, thy statutes have been my songs in the house of my pilgrimage. I have remembered, he's asking the Lord to remember, thy name, O Lord, in the night.

0: Jehovah God, the covenant God, and have kept thy law. This I had, because I kept thy precepts. What did he have? The songs of the Lord, the thing that was stirring in his heart. This I had, the reason, because I kept thy precepts. Now, in 57, he says, Lord, looking up in continuation of the thought, he says, Lord, you are my portion. Lord, you yourself, he's realizing that. And now he's going to say this in 50, well, let's read it. Thou art my portion, O Lord. I have said that I would keep thy words. I entreated thy favor with my whole heart. Be merciful unto me according to thy word. I thought on my ways and turned my feet unto thy testimonies. I made haste and delayed not to keep thy commandments. The bands of the wicked have robbed me, but I have not forgotten thy law. At midnight I will rise to give thanks unto thee because of thy righteous judgments. I am a companion of all them that fear thee, and of them that keep thy precepts. What a great bunch. The earth, O Lord, is full of thy mercy. Teach me thy statutes. Now, he begins by saying, Lord, you're my portion. And then as you read through, he says, I have said, I entreated, I thought, I made haste, I've not forgotten, I will rise, I am a companion. You read through and you see all of these, and none of these things could happen without the word of God. So you know, we come, you know, people, are you going to Calvary? Oh, you're going to go there. You go there for counseling. They're just going to tell you what the Bible says. And, you know, we tell you what GQ magazine says, what Rolling Stone magazine, what do you mean? They're going to tell you what the Bible says. Of course we're going to tell you what the Bible says. We're going to stand someday before the Lord. He's going to say, why didn't you tell him what the Bible said? Well, I want to say we did. That's all we did. Your word abides forever. It's true here today in heaven. It was true there then. That's what we're going to do. And you can, you know, without God's word, you're not going to be saying, I entreated, I thought, I kept, all of these things. We have something to entreat him about. We have something to keep. We have something to hold on to. We have something to sing. We have something to make our own. We have something to call promises. We have all of that in his word.
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0: sometimes I kind of resist being told what to do from the platform. I resist kind of being told, come on, everybody, let's do this, you know, from the platform, you know, during worship. But I want you to know there's some Bible truth to that. This is essentially the psalmist looking at you and I. Maybe we feel a little slow or cold or dead of heart. Maybe our mind is somewhere else. And he's saying, no, I'm telling you, praise the Lord. Give praise to God. Well, I don't know if I really feel. No, I'm not asking if you feel like it. Come on, praise the Lord.
1: I think we could all relate to not liking being told what to do, even if it's God who is the one telling us what to do. But throughout Scripture, we are told to praise God, regardless of how we feel in the moment. In today's message, Pastor David reveals to you that praise is not always based on what you're feeling. In fact, it's often a choice of faith. When your

0: mind is elsewhere or your heart is weary, God's word still calls you to worship. Your emotions may not lead the way, but your obedience can. Now, here is Pastor David in the book of Psalm, chapter 113, for today's edition of Step by Step.
1: One of the blessings that we've had over the last several months here is we've been able to invite several guys to come and share with us. And we asked Pastor David Gusick to come and share with those leaders and to stick around and share with us over the weekend. And so David has been in pastoral ministry for almost 40 years. About that? So pastored three different churches, ran a Bible college in Europe, and has also written extensively. He's got commentary written for the entire Bible. And David and I have become friends over the years, has been able to share platforms and doing ministry together and hang out in different places. And so just super excited to have David with us. So will you welcome Pastor David Gusick?
2: Thank you, Jim. Good evening, everybody. I am so pleased to be here. And I think I was last year at least sharing on a weekend a couple years ago. And when I was there, I don't remember specifically, but I probably asked you to pray for the work that I do, specifically the work I do relevant to the Bible commentary that I have. I do have a Bible commentary available online. You can get it at my website, enduringword.com. Or at a place called Blue Letter Bible, which is a fantastic Bible resource. And often when I go places, I ask people to pray for God's blessing on that work, and especially I ask them to pray for the work of translating that commentary into other languages. Because, you know, you can get Bible resources and some good Bible resources in English. It's a lot harder to find them in other languages. So I just wanted to say, if you remembered to pray for that, thank you. God's been answering your prayers. Just like in the last 6 months or so, we finished translation of my entire New Testament commentary into both Arabic and Chinese. And we already have the whole Bible commentary translated into Spanish. And now we're continuing to do the work in the Old Testament in those languages, Chinese and Arabic. But we're also now doing work in Hindi, in Farsi, and in several other languages. So look, just if you could make mention in prayer of it. I really feel God's blessing is on this work, and I know it's because people are praying. So thank you. All right. It's my privilege to share something with you here from God's Word. So what I'd like you to do is to open up your Bibles to Psalm 113. Psalm 113. And I know that normally here at Calvary Vero, you're doing four weekend services, one on Saturday, and three on Sunday morning. And I understand totally that the normal thing is, I mean, look, I've pastored for many, many years. I know you preach a sermon through the weekend services, but I decided I'm going to do something a little bit different these weekend services. I may regret it. Pastor Jim may regret it later. I don't know. We'll find out. But I'm going to do four different messages, these four different services. So you guys will be the only one to hear this one. However, the four different messages are going to come from the same collection of psalms. Now, I don't know if you know, but there are a few different collections of psalms in the 150 psalms. For example, Psalm 120 through Psalm 134, those are the songs of ascent. And that's kind of a collection within the collection. That's sort of a formal collection. They're all labeled that. There's another collection. This is a little informal because people just sort of organize it this way. They call them the collection of what they call the penitential psalms. That means songs of repentance and coming before God, because there are some songs that are very heavy with the spirit of repentance. Then there's other psalms that are, this is a great word. It's not a word we use every day, but it's a great word, imprecatory psalms. Don't you love the way that rolls off the tongue, imprecatory? Imprecatory means get them psalms, basically. And these are radical psalms where David or somebody else is praying about his enemies. God, break their teeth in their mouth and things like that. So there's a collection of imprecatory psalms. Those are interesting to talk about. I'm not going to do that. What I want to talk to you about this weekend at Calvary Vero is from a collection of six psalms. I'm going to teach through four of the six on the weekend services. of what are known as the

Egyptian Hallel Psalms. And these are designated by ancient rabbis. Ancient rabbis took these six psalms, Psalm 113 through Psalm 118, and they called them the Egyptian Hallel Psalms. Now, Hallel in Hebrew, you already know what it means. Hallelujah means praise the Lord. Hallel means praise. So these are the Egyptian praise songs. What's that about? I'll discuss it as we make our way through. Let's take a look now, Psalm 113. Psalm 113, verse 1. Praise the Lord. Praise, O servants of the Lord. Praise the name of the Lord. Now, if you've been reading through the book of Psalms, you read Psalm 111, you read Psalm 112, now you read Psalm 113, and whoever collected these psalms and arranged them, you know, in a numerical order, we don't know exactly who it was, but whoever did that seems to do this on purpose, because Psalm 111 begins, praise the Lord, hallelujah. Psalm 112 begins, praise the Lord, hallelujah. Psalm 113 begins, praise the Lord, hallelujah. That's what the, well, you know, I understand I'm saying the same thing. When you read here in the first line, praise the Lord in Hebrew, that's hallelujah. That's just what the word means. Give praises to the Lord, to Yahweh. So it's a personal statement of praise. Whoever this psalmist is, because by the way, we don't know who wrote the psalm. It doesn't have a name attributed to it. But the psalmist here is personally declaring his praise. I want to praise you, Lord. But he's also speaking to us. He's looking at each one of us as, hey, you, praise the Lord. Come on, now you over there, praise the Lord. And for emphasis, it's repeated. Did you see that? Three times in verse 1. Praise the Lord. Praise, O servants of the Lord. Praise the name of the Lord. Now, when we write things today, we have all different ways of giving things emphasis. We use bold print. We use bigger fonts. We use italics. We use emojis all over the place. It's all ways of giving things emphasis. How did they do it in the ancient world? Well, in ancient Hebrew literature, they use repetition to give emphasis. So to say praise the Lord once means do it. To say it twice means really do it. To say it three times, really, really do it. And it's just a very strong, hey, you, praise the Lord. Give praise to God. Now, you may or not know this, because I always get a little bit excited when I have the opportunity to talk about the Bible, about God's word. But I'm a pretty reserved person. Sometimes I kind of resist being told what to do from the platform. I resist kind of being told, come on, everybody, let's do this, you know, from the platform, you know, during worship. But I want you to know, there's some Bible truth to that. This is essentially the psalmist looking at you and I. Maybe we feel a little slow or cold or dead of heart. Maybe our mind is somewhere else. And he's saying, no, I'm telling you, praise the Lord. Give praise to God. Well, I don't know if I really feel. No, I'm not asking if you feel like it. Come on, praise the Lord. And I understand this can be abused in a manipulative way that people just like to work with crowds and kind of they seem to get something just making a crowd do something. I understand this can be manipulated and used in a wrong way, but it doesn't take away from the essential truth that sometimes we need to just really be strongly encouraged to praise the Lord. And that's exactly what's happening right there in verse 1. Praise the Lord. I like it also what it says in the second line. Praise, O servants of the Lord. I would say people who serve the Lord have a special reason to praise him. And then again, praise the name of the Lord. All right, now let's take a look at verses 2 and 3. Blessed be the name of the Lord from this time forth and forevermore. Now verse 3, from the rising of the sun to its going down, the Lord's name is to be praised. I want you to see that really he's just piling idea on top of idea. Blessed be the name of the Lord. That's really just another way of saying praise God, give honor to him, exalt his name in your midst. And when should you do it? Well, really, there's

0: only two times to praise the Lord. Did you notice that in verse 2? The first time is, from this time forth, and the second time to do it is, forevermore. So just from this, now and forever, those are the only times you should praise the Lord. I mean, really, it's a pretty broad statement, isn't it? From this time forth and forevermore. And then if we didn't get the idea, look at verse 3. From the rising of the sun to its going down, the name of the Lord should be praised. Now, he's not saying that it's wrong for you to praise the Lord at night. I know that darkness is approaching out there. But, you know, let's remember, this was written in a world before electricity. So pretty much everything slowed down and stopped. People went to sleep when night came. Not immediately, but soon. They're just saying, all my waking hours, as long as the sun is in the sky, we should praise the Lord. We should give honor and glory to him. Again, the idea is that God is worthy of continual praise. The Bible gives us a few glimpses into the glory of heaven, the throne of God. And the couple times it gives us a glimpse into the throne of God, what it's like. I'm thinking of Isaiah chapter 6. I'm thinking of some passages in the book of Revelation, Revelation chapters 4 and 5. We see that the throne of God is surrounded by advanced beings that are sometimes in the Bible called cherubim. We think of cherubim, don't think of like the medieval representation of fat babies with wings. These are cherubim, is just awesome creatures that surround the throne of God. And the Bible tells us that those cherubim are very intelligent, they're very powerful, and there's something that they do without stopping all the time, and it's give praise to God. They see God and are close to him, and they can't stop praising him. If there is some kind of hindrance in our praise of God, it's because we don't really see him clearly. We don't really understand him. There's some measure of blindness, or there's a veil over our eyes, because if we could see him as clearly as the cherubim who surround his throne, we would do nothing but praise God day and night. So you can see why the psalmist gives this very strong exhortation in these first three verses. This isn't really hard to understand. There's real no mystery here, is there? We get it, what he's talking about, don't we? All right, now, verses 4 and 5. Here, I would say he's going to start to describe reasons to praise God, which, by the way, I'm very grateful for. I'm grateful that often God gives us reasons. He doesn't have to give us reasons. Wouldn't it be enough if God just said, well, praise the Lord. Why? Because I said so. God has the authority to say that. But so often God says, no, let me give you some intelligent reasons to praise him. Here we go, verse 4. The Lord is high above all nations, his glory above the heavens. Who, verse 5, is like the Lord our God, who dwells on high. Now, the God spoken of in verses 4 and 5 is the God that goes by the name in the Old Testament of Yahweh. When you see in your Bible, Lord, in all capital letters, oftentimes it's in small capital letters, that is representing the ancient Hebrew name Yahweh. Some people might pronounce it Yahweh. Older folks might translate it Jehovah, but it's really Yahweh, or Yahweh is perhaps the best pronunciation of it. The God worshipped in Israel was Yahweh, or Yahweh. This is the God of the Bible. Now, Israel had their God, Yahweh. You know very well that the Philistines had their God, Dagon. The Moabites had their God. The Edomites had their God. The Syrians had their gods. The Egyptians had their gods. You understand, this is how it was in the ancient world. And just like it is today with the sports teams, everybody thinks that their God's better than somebody else's God. You know, yeah, hey, Yahweh, he's number one. You know, people would have the fan gear for Yahweh in the ancient world and all that kind of stuff. Now, I want you to understand something. that how slightly crazy it is for little Israel. Because Israel's a small country today. It was a small country in the ancient world. How kind of crazy it is that little Israel says, you know, our God isn't just the God of Israel. Yeah, he's the God of the whole earth. That's really the claim. It's the unashamed claim. Oh, sure, you Philistines, you think your God is a big deal in Philistia. You Edomites, you think your God is a big God in Edom. You Egyptians, you think your gods are big deals in Egypt. Let me tell you something about Yahweh, the God of Israel. He is, look at verse 4, he is high above all nations. His glory above the heavens. We're not talking about some local deity. We're not talking about a God who's the God of just one nation, just one people, just one race, just one community. We're talking about a God who is not only over all the earth, he's high above all nations, his glory above the heavens. That's a reason to praise God. He is exalted up over everything. Secondly, look there in verse 5. Who is like the Lord our God who dwells on high? Not only is God exalted above every nation and over all the earth, but he is also incomparable. God is holy. He's separate. God is not just a superman. He's a different order of being altogether. So it isn't just as a, well, God is the perfection of human love. No, God is divine love. God isn't just the perfection of human forgiveness. No, God is divine forgiveness. And I could go on and on down the list of any attribute you want. God is incomparable. Notice this. The gods of the nations, when they made a idol, a god, what did they do? They either gave it a human representation or some animal representation. So when the Israelites committed idolatry at Mount Sinai, what did they make? A golden calf. When the Philistines made a god in 1 Samuel, what did they make? They made a god named Dagon, who was half man and half fish. When the Egyptians started worshiping their god, what they, some of them had human form, some of them were like frogs and other forms. Weird, bizarre. God says, no, I'm not like that. Don't represent me with a statue of a man. Don't represent me, worse yet, with some animal. I am high above all those things. There is nothing like God. He is above and incomparable to everything. God is exalted. We hear that, we go, yes, Lord, you are worthy of praise. Now, understanding how high and exalted God is, look at what it says in verse 6. Who humbles himself to behold the things that are in the heavens and in the earth. This high, majestic God, a God who is infinitely greater than a superman, this God humbles himself. He bows down from heaven to earth to care about you. Why would such a mighty, awesome God care about you? Or care about me? Care about any of us? Because he is rich in love and grace. This is the kind of love and compassion God has. He humbles himself to behold. Look, it's humbling, so to speak, for God just to pay attention to us. Honestly, wouldn't you think God has better things to do than to care about us? Doesn't he have bigger fish to fry, so to speak, than you or I or any things that we take care of? You think of the great men and women of this world, the political leaders, the economic leaders, the social leaders. Do any of them care about us as individuals? They may care about us as groups or as class or statistics, whatever. But as individuals, they don't care. They've got other things to care about. God is so far greater than them. Yet, what does he do? Look at it there in verse 6. He humbles himself to behold, to look at us, to care about us. This is the greatness of our God. He is so high exalted, yet he humbles himself. He stoops down to take care of us. Now do you see why the psalmists are saying, praise the Lord? Now do you see why he's insisting that you and I get on board with saying, yes, God is worthy to be praised. It's like what it says in Psalm 8, verse 4. What is man that you are mindful of him, and the son of man that you visit him? God, when I consider how great you are, how exalted you are, why would you pay any attention to me whatsoever? And God says, I know it seems strange, but I do. It's because I love you, because that is also a display of my greatness, of the kind of God that I am. Now, starting at verse 7, this is God's care for the lowly one. He raises the poor out of the dust and lifts the needy out of the ash heap, that he may seat him with princes, with the princes of his people. He grants the barren woman a home like a joyful mother of children. Praise the Lord. Now, here's God. He humbles himself. He looks down from heaven. And what does he see? He sees a poor one in the dust. He sees a needy one on the ash heap. It's like, here this one is buried under the tragedies and the concerns and the cares of life. They are down in the dirt. And what does God do? He bends down low and says, I'm going to pick that one up. Now, it would be enough if God picked that one up out of the dust, out of the dirt, and brushed them off, gave them a little pat on the back. See, here you go. Now that's better. Go on your way and you'll be better now. That would be enough.
1: 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This series is titled Greatest Hits, and it's all about various psalms that were written. There are a lot of important messages conveyed in the poetic writing of the Psalms, probably more emotive than any other book. These songs were crafted by people just like you and me, who were going through the hard and celebrating the good, but were seeking God through it all. He hears our prayers, our cries, and our songs of joy. Do you believe that today? Let the cry of your heart be a psalm to the Lord, asking him to intercede. While you're talking to God, would you do something else? Pastor Jim has more details on what I'm talking about.
2: 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Thanks for praying for us, and thanks for listening today to Step by Step.
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0: Learning about Jesus eventually brings each one of us to a crossroads moment. Which way will we turn? Today on Truth for Life Weekend, we'll explore the options and the consequences. Alistair Begg is teaching from chapter 9 in John's Gospel, beginning with verse 39.
1: We have spent, obviously, the vast majority of time looking at the incident concerning the healing of the man born blind. This man was awakened to the fact of his spiritual blindness. He might have thought that his greatest need in life was in order to have his physical sight restored, which, of course, Jesus had done. But when all is said and done, Jesus seeks him out in order to ask him a question, the question that is found in verse 35, "Do you believe in the Son of Man?" And the response of the man is eager. He is genuinely interested. "Who is he, sir?" the man asks. "Tell me so that I may believe in him." And he stands in direct contrast to the Pharisees, who refused to see what was right before their noses. They were the ones who claimed to have the sight, but they were in fact the ones who were blind to the truth. They regard themselves as the guides of the blind. You can read that in Romans 2. They regard themselves as a light that shines to those in the darkness. They regard themselves as instructors of the foolish. Paul mentions all of that when he is arguing to the point in Romans 3 where he says, "And so the whole world is accountable before God, whether you are a Gentile coming from that background or whether you are a Jew feeling yourself to be the custodians of all of this truth." And so it makes their question all the more striking, doesn't it? One can almost hear almost see the sneer on their faces. What, are we blind too? Sense the smugness of their tone. Catch a flavor of the derision directed at Jesus. You can just see this. You know that horrible feeling when you're in a room somewhere and everybody else thinks they're in the know and they ask a question and they just are dissing you and they look at one another like, you know, and you just feel so small and so impoverished by it all. That's what they're doing. Or they're looking at one another going, so we're blind too, are we, Jesus? Yeah. But blind they were. So blind, they didn't know how blind they were. They're like the man in Luke 18. Remember the wonderful parable Jesus tells of the Pharisee and the tax collector. And to those confident in their own righteousness and who look down on everybody else, Luke says in Luke 18, Jesus told the story. Context is clear, isn't it? To those who were confident in their own righteousness, to people who were sure they could see, to people who were dead certain that they were not the blind people, to those who were confident in their own righteousness and looked down on everybody else, all those poor people who can't see, Jesus told a parable. There were two men went up to the temple to pray. One was a Pharisee and the other a tax collector. The people nudging one another. Here we go. Good guy, bad guy. The classic Jesus story. There's a good fellow and a bad fellow. I wonder what this one's about. And the Pharisee stood up and prayed about himself. "God, I thank you, I'm not like other men. Robbers, evildoers, adulterers, like this tax collector here. After all, I fast twice a week, I give a tenth of all I get." People would be going, "That's pretty good, pretty good. Giving him marks out of 10. Jesus said, "But the tax collector stood at a distance. He would not even look up to heaven, but he beat his breast and said, 'God, have mercy on me, a sinner.'" And then the sting in the tail. Jesus says, "I tell you that this man, the tax collector, went home justified before God. For everyone who exalts himself, like the Pharisees, who think they can see, will be humbled. And whoever humbles himself will be exalted." Do you remember the Simeon statement now, holding the baby in his arms? What did he say? "This child is destined for the falling and rising of many in Israel. Until a man or a woman falls at the feet of Jesus and says, 'I am a blind man, I am a blind woman,' they will never rise to see. As long as we sit in the supercilious perspective of the religious formalists declaring, 'You know, I have been around church for a long time. My uncle Jim gave me a Bible when we were married. I, I know that because I saw it just the other day. I hadn't seen it for years, but I know it's somewhere. You know, that all that kind of thing. I'm so glad that I don't need to trust in Jesus. I'm so glad that I'm like the Pharisee in this story. I'm not like other men. And actually, I've really upped my contribution since I came here as well, although I don't expect you to know much about that. Jesus turned the whole thing on its head. Oh, you're not suggesting that we're blind, are you, Jesus? You see, our response to Jesus shows what we think of ourselves. And our response to Jesus shows what we think of Jesus. And what they think of Jesus is just actually that he is deluded, that he's a madman, that he's demon-possessed. We saw that before. It comes again in chapter 10. Why listen to him, they said. He's demon-possessed and raving mad. And that for me is one of the great and intriguing things. How it is that people continue to come and listen to the Bible being preached, and actually you've already made your decision concerning Jesus. You've decided that Jesus was either deluded or he was deceitful. Unless you move from one of those two positions to acknowledge that he is who he is, that he is the light of the world, and that those who follow him will not walk in darkness, then you walk out into a darkness that is just completely utter darkness. Now look at how Jesus answers. Verse 39, there's a division. Verse 40, there's a question. And verse 41, there's an answer. The answer that he gives is a puzzling answer. It's certainly not an easy little verse, is it? They were probably expecting Jesus to say, yes, you are a blind bunch, or no, of course you're not blind. You're the Pharisees. You have all the news strapped around your wrists and fastened on your forehead. You've got all the Old Testament scriptures right there, right at your hand. They probably expected either a yes or a no. But instead of doing that, he does what he does so often. That is, he just reaches in and twists their noses a little bit by responding in what is a paradoxical fashion. Now, let me just quote to you a Phillips paraphrase of this verse, because I think it will help us get the sense of it. Phillips paraphrases verse 41, which here reads, if you were blind, you would not be guilty of sin, but now that you claim you can see, your guilt remains. It's like a really bad riddle, isn't it? You can say it to yourself 15 times in a row and still not get it. But listen to how Phillips does it. If you were blind, returned Jesus, nobody could blame you. But as you insist, we can see, your guilt remains. If you were blind, you couldn't be held accountable for your ignorance. That's what he's saying. But since you insist you can see, your guilt remains. Now, if you think about it, these folks, of all folks, knew the characteristics of the Messiah who was to come. They were the ones who searched the scriptures. They were the ones who paid attention to the prophetic passages. They knew Isaiah 42. They knew that one of the characteristics of the Messiah when he came was that he would open the eyes of the blind. He would release captives. He would set people free from dungeons. And this has happened right in front of them. Jesus, in setting the man to see physically, has revealed the fact that he is the only one who can bring spiritual sight. That he has provided, as John says, one of the signs, evidence, so that people might believe that Jesus is the Christ, i.e. that they might believe that Jesus is the Messiah, that they might believe that all of the messianic prophecies have been fulfilled in this man, and that by believing they might have life in his name. And this has happened in front of them. The man has said to them, your unbelief is more remarkable than my cure. Because we know that only God can do this. There is no record of anybody doing this, he says. God does this. And before their very eyes, Jesus has done what God alone can do. If they'd been without any understanding of spiritual things, then of course, there wouldn't have been blameworthy. But because they have a knowledge of this stuff, they're culpable because they are unwilling to see beyond the horizon, as it were, of the Old Testament. And their condemnation lay in the fact that although they knew what they knew and claimed to see as well as they did, they failed to recognize God's Son when he came. Fulfilling what we read in the prologue, he came to his own, and his own received him not. But to as many as received him, who believed in his name, to them he gave the power to become the sons of God. Now, what makes this so staggeringly telling, loved ones, is this: that their sin remains because until they admit to their true blindness and come into the light, there is no hope for comfort or forgiveness. And what is true of them is true of each of us this morning. Let me say two things as we move to a close on this. There is absolutely no hope for those of us who are wise in our own eyes. There is no hope for those of us who are wise in our own eyes. Solomon puts it in Proverbs 26:12. Do you see a man wise in his own eyes? There is more hope for a fool than for him. That's why the prophet says, let not the wise man boast in his wisdom. Well, I'm a PhD. I did nuclear physics as an undergraduate and da-da-da-da-da. Good. Bring that gargantuan brain and all that gray matter and bow it down before the Lord of the universe. No, I refuse to. Okay. Let not the wise man boast in his wisdom, or the strong man boast in his strength. You know, I'm X years old and I can still do X number of push-ups and sit-ups and run 47 times around the block and everything else. Well, that's terrific. Bring your body as a living sacrifice to the God who made you and offer yourself in service to him. No, I don't want to do that. Okay. Another strong man.

and boast in his strength, and let not the rich man boast in his riches. You know, I've done very, very well, and I can get into most clubs, and I travel extensively, and I have a home here and a home there. Is your home built on rock, or is it built on sand? I don't know. This would be a good time to find out. There is no hope for those of us who are wise in our own eyes. And there is no cure for people who reject the only cure there is. There is no cure for people who reject the only cure there is. There's an inherent logic in this, loved ones. If Jesus Christ is Lord, if Jesus is the person he claimed to be, then his exclusive claims with his expansive invitations drive us to the inevitability of a conclusion which is reacted to vociferously in contemporary America and in the West in particular. There is no cure. I was reading Macbeth again this week, looking for something, and now, for two reasons, actually. The first was this. When I thought about the nature of a cure, my mind went immediately to Lady Macbeth in the sleepwalking scene, when she is convinced of the fact that the blood that was on the daggers is still on her hands. And if you remember, she moves in the darkness of the night, talking to herself, longing for the spots to be out of her hands, recognizing that despite all of her physical washings, she cannot get it out. All the perfumes of Arabia could not get rid of this stuff, she says. And she's driving herself almost insane. And she's driving her king husband completely nuts along with her. And so he does exactly what you would expect him to do. He takes her to the doctor. And he says to the doctor, quote, "Cure her of that. Canst thou not minister to a mind diseased? Pluck from the memory a rooted sorrow? Raise out the written troubles of the brain, and with some sweet oblivious antidote, cleave the stuffed bosom of that perilous stuff which weighs upon her heart." The doctor says, therein the patient must minister to himself. Sorry, no can do. And then he says, more needs she the divine than the physician. More needs she the divine than the physician. I would not be at all surprised if there are not those who today sitting listening to me on one side of this great divide as the bell is about to ring for us in the conclusion of this sermon are not exactly as in Lady Macbeth's position. Oh, the circumstance may not be bloody daggers, but it may be a myriad things. And all of your external washings and all of your endeavors and all of your perfumes and everything that you've tried have left you absolutely hopeless. Let me tell you, there is no cure when you reject the only cure there is. He breaks the power of canceled sin and he sets the prisoner free. He is Jesus, sovereign Lord of the universe. He has demonstrated it in the transformation of this blind man. He has confronted him with his need of spiritual sight. He has opened up a door of opportunity to the religious formalists, and they sneered in their response. You're not saying we're blind, are you? And so here we are, and the division bell sounds again. The question is, will you respond by coming into the light, admitting your blindness, casting yourself on his mercy, and as a result find yourself seeing and saved? Or will you refuse to come to the light, claiming to hang on to your own personal sense of illumination? If you take the latter route, you go out into a darkness in which no light will ever shine. Who would be foolish enough to say such things to an intelligent group like this? Well, of course, if I couldn't turn you to the Bible and point you to Jesus, you should just chase me completely out of town.
and you are sensible people and you need to figure this out. But

Here's the deal. The division bell sounds, go to your appropriate lobby. Where are you going? With a yes vote for Jesus or a no vote for Jesus? There's no abstentions. An abstention is a no. A maybe is a no. I'll get back to it is a no. Now. That's why the Bible always says, today, if you hear his voice, do not harden your hearts. Why? It is a call of God's mercy, because on another day, you may not hear his voice. This may be the day you hear his voice. Therefore, do something about it. I was in Carmel earlier last week. I was in the Santa Cruz Mountains speaking, and I went to Carmel. In Carmel, I bought myself a knife in a knife store. More knives than I've ever seen. Tiny little knife, don't be alarmed by it. My wife was desperately concerned. I said, I want to buy a knife. She said, what do you have in mind? I said, don't worry. But it's a tiny little knife. I wanted to whittle sticks with it, as it turns out. It's the Tom Sawyer coming out in me again. And in this store, there were so many knives that I said to the lady, the problem in here is the American problem. I said, it is the American problem, and it is the American wonder. She said, choice? I said, choice. And so we got them out, one at a time, two at a time. At one point, I had five out. And then I went away and I had lunch, and then I came back and got them all out again. And I said, you know, choice is such a difficult thing, isn't it? Just finally making a choice. You know what she said? Kierkegaard has a very interesting essay on that. Wow, I said. This is taking it up a notch. Kierkegaard. The existentialist from the 19th century. Yes. Well, what did he say? She says, Kierkegaard said that even good choices had negative consequences. So hurry up and buy a knife. So I bought a knife. And then I said to my family, you know, Kierkegaard said that every good choice had negative. And then one of the bright ones in the group said, I don't think Kierkegaard was absolutely right on that. What possible negative choice could there be? What negative dimension could there be in choosing Christ as your Savior? I said, yeah, I think that's right. So hurry up and make a choice, would you? Do you remember? Do you remember when Macbeth is getting ready to kill the king, King Duncan? And he's on his way. And parenthetically, the stage directions in the play say, a bell sounds, a bell sounds. And Macbeth says, I go and it is done. The bell invites me. Hear it not, Duncan, for it is a knell that summons thee to heaven or to hell. See, Shakespeare understood the divide. There is no cure for those who reject the only cure there is. Will you not come to Christ and say, Lord Jesus, I am a blind girl. I am a blind man, wise to my own destruction, foolish in my arrogance. Make me see. Make me see. And he will. And when you begin to see, you will see everything differently. Heaven above is softer blue, and earth around is sweeter green, and something lives in every hue that Christless eyes have never seen, and birds with gladder songs o'erflow, and earth with deeper beauty shine. Since I know, as now I know, I am his, and he is mine. Some of you could stand and testify, couldn't you, and say, you know, I'm so glad that I heard that message, and because I used to be just completely lost. I used to be completely blind, and even when I was blind, I thought I could see everything. Well, you may want to mention to the person next to you before you leave today, just check, make sure. Just say, what side are you on of the divide here?
outside.

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2: 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I pray for many who sit as unconverted believers, that today they might hear your voice, not harden their hearts, and embrace Christ, who is the light of life. For it is in his name we pray. Amen.
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2: Amazingly, while they are waiting for their miracle in prison, or for all they know, waiting to be executed, because they don't know. They don't know which way this is going to go. They do the only thing they can do. They pray and they sing. And the other prisoners hear them praying and singing. You know, I hope it never comes down to any of us losing our physical freedom because of our faith. But if it comes down to that, they might be able to physically imprison you, but they can never take away your relationship with the Lord.
3: 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At least two had been martyred for their faith, and it appeared Paul and Silas might very well be next. 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On Paul's second missionary journey, he and Silas were thrown into what amounted to a maximum security Philippian prison. No food, no water, feet fastened in the stocks. The story of how they got there and the beauty of what happened next comes your way in just a few moments. The book of Acts is a fast-paced recounting of how the Holy Spirit empowers the apostles to spread the gospel of Jesus Christ. It traces the explosive growth of the early church, highlighting key moments such as the day of Pentecost, the persecution of the disciples, and the Apostle Paul's three missionary journeys. 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Text the word Acts to 84828, and we'll send you a link to download this free resource. 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
2: Can you imagine if somebody stood outside of Hobby Lobby? Let's try to pick at least one decent company that's still around. Somebody is standing outside of Hobby Lobby saying, "This is the best store ever. Everybody ought to shop here. This is the best store ever. Everybody ought to shop here." And they're just doing that day after day after day. I guarantee you, a store manager is going to come out at some point and say, "Thank you very much. You're a distraction. You're scaring the customers. Please leave." Even if they're saying something good. She's serving here as a bit of a distraction. And the third reason that he had to shut her up and deliver the demon out of her is because, frankly, she's bad advertising. She's bad advertising.

something. She's possessed by a demon. Okay? These guys, Paul and Silas, are going around trying to proclaim the news of the gospel. And you got this demon girl following them around trying to advertise for what they're doing. But they're on opposite teams, so it's not really good advertisement. You got a demon-possessed girl who's advocating for the gospel? This doesn't make sense. And that would be like Hunter Biden being a spokesman for TurboTax. You know what I'm saying to you? That just... Sorry. That's 200 jokes in a month, ladies and gentlemen. Just pray for me. But anyway, that's the idea. Like, now that doesn't seem to fit. That's kind of a contradiction there. Of course, that's bad advertising. So Paul's like, you know what? Demon, you need to come out in the name of Jesus Christ. And she gets delivered. Now, on any ordinary day, that would be a reason to celebrate. This girl, possessed by a demon, has been delivered. Delivered from this demon. But on this day, it's not a good day. And the reason it's not a good day, it was for her, but not for her owners. Because now their fortune is going down the drain. Because when the demon went out, so did her ability to do any fortune telling for people. And therefore, business dried up, and immediately her owners are mad. And they're mad at Paul and Silas. Because you guys are the ones who delivered her, and now my business is down the tank. So it says that the owners, you know, rushed to Paul and Barnabas, dragged them to the magistrates. By the way, it doesn't make any reference. I think, like, Luke and Timothy must have ducked into a Dairy Queen, because all of a sudden, they're not even in the story. Like, well, this is going down. Let's go get an ice cream cone. And so they're like, gone. But in reality, you know what probably happened to them? It tells us here that when the mob accused them before the magistrates, they refer to their Jewish heritage of Paul and Silas. Remember, Luke was a Gentile, and Timothy had a Greek father. And so Timothy probably looked Greek, probably looked more Gentile. They went after the two Jewish guys. This is anti-Semitism at its core. And they bring Paul and Silas before the magistrates. They're all angry. Again, the charges are basically disturbing the peace. We don't like these guys. What do you say? The magistrates rip off their clothing, beat them, and then imprison them. And not just in any prison, the inner prison, chained, their feet fastened in the stocks, verse 24 tells us. So this is like you're chained inside maximum security, which, by the way, makes for an even better miracle when God breaks them out of jail. Amen? But here they are, thrown into prison. And by the way, this is against Roman law. You can't accuse, condemn, beat, and imprison Roman citizens. But they didn't know that Paul and Silas were Roman citizens. But it tells us later in verse 37... that they were Roman citizens. And so they had the Romans had broken their own law to do what they did to Paul and Silas. And amazingly, while they are waiting for their miracle in prison, or, for all they know, waiting to be executed, because they don't know. They don't know which way this is going to go. They do the only thing they can do. They pray. And they sing. And the other prisoners hear them, praying and singing. You know, I hope it never comes down to any of us losing our physical freedom because of our faith. But if it comes down to that, they might be able to physically imprison you, but they can never take away your relationship with the Lord. These guys were physically incarcerated, but spiritually they were free, and they were praying to God, and they were singing to God. And I have to be honest with you, and this brings us to this simple theme that I alluded to at the beginning of our study. I got stuck at this point in my prep for today's teaching. I got stuck here because I felt challenged by the Lord about the depth of these guys' relationship with Jesus, that they would be praying and singing. Now, this might not sound very spiritually mature for me, but just being honest with you, I don't know
trying to put myself in their shoes for the moment. I don't know that if I were attacked by a mob, beaten mercilessly, thrown into prison in a foreign country, because that's where they are,

0: situation, would I be able to sing? The praying part I get, you know? Nothing like a crisis to develop your prayer life. Do you know what I'm saying to you? I'm sure I'd be praying. It was the singing part. And I've read this story countless times. But for the first time as I read it, I was so challenged by their relationship with the Lord at such a level where they were not only praying, anybody can pray in a crisis, but they were singing. I'd like to think that I'd be praying and singing, but it's easy to think the best of yourself until you're actually in the situation. I think rather probably what I'd be doing is scribbling a goodbye note to Terry with a rock on the wall of the cell. I think I'd be reliving the memories of my family. I think I'd wonder if this is going to be the end. And I think my mind would go to a dark place. And I'd be praying, but I don't know about the singing part. And as I put myself in this story, I wondered, would I have instinctively reacted like Paul and Silas did in the same situation? And so I actually turned it into a prayer. And here's my simple prayer that maybe you would want to join me in praying. And it's just this: Lord, teach me to sing in the darkness. Teach me to sing in the darkness. Now, for Paul and Silas, it's both literally and figuratively a dark place. Because verse 25 says it was midnight. They're thrown in prison at midnight. They're in the inner cell, so I'm sure they can't even see their hand in front of their faces. It's that dark, literally. But they're in a very dark place, spiritually, emotionally, mentally, not knowing if they will be miraculously delivered. Remember, in Acts chapter 12, Peter was thrown into prison, and he was miraculously delivered, and that also by an earthquake. But also in Acts chapter 12, another apostle, James, was beheaded. He was not miraculously delivered, at least not in an earthly sense. He was miraculously delivered to his eternal reward. But we talked about that when we were in Acts chapter 12. How is it in the same chapter, two apostles, two followers of Christ who both loved Jesus, one was rescued and one was martyred?
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0: And Paul and Silas, for all they know, they don't know if this is going to turn out the way of Peter or this is going to turn out the way of James. And nevertheless, they're sitting there in chains and they're praying and they are singing. And I don't know about you, but my resolve when I read this story is good times or bad times, Lord, teach me to sing in the darkness. I don't want to only sing when things are good. I want to sing when things are falling apart too. Because no matter what my circumstance, it doesn't change the character and nature of God, and He is worthy of our praise in good times or bad times. Lord, teach me to sing in the darkness. When the Babylonians besieged Jerusalem in 586 BC, they ravaged the place. They destroyed the place. And Habakkuk the prophet wrote about those days. He said in Habakkuk

0: 3:17-18. He said, though the fig tree may not blossom, nor fruit be on the vines, though the labor of the olive may fail and the fields yield no food, though the flock may be cut off from the fold and there be no herd in the stalls, yet I will rejoice in the Lord. I will joy in the God of my salvation. He's saying, well, everything else is destroyed and life is falling apart and we're being invaded by this foreign army. This is a dark time. He says, yet I will sing in the darkness. I will rejoice in the God of my salvation. Many of you have probably heard the story of Horatio Spafford and the song that he wrote, It Is Well With My Soul. I've told this story many times here at Cornerstone, but you may not have heard the rest of their story. There's a part two after their tragedy. Now, for the sake of those who have never heard the first part, just a quick synopsis. Horatio Spafford was a very successful attorney in the 1800s, living in Chicago, very prosperous, very successful, had a lot of money invested in real estate that got completely destroyed when the Great Chicago Fire swept through the city in 1871. He lost everything. And when he lost everything, shortly after the Great Chicago Fire, a couple years later, in 1873, he sent his wife and four little girls on a ship over to Paris to have some time to just kind of relax and refresh their weary souls after they lost everything there in Chicago. And so Anna Spafford and her four children got on board that sailing vessel. And on November the 21st, 1873, there was a mid-Atlantic collision with another sailing vessel. Anna Spafford's, the vessel she was on with her four daughters, sank within 20 minutes, and all four of their daughters drowned. Annie was 11, Maggie 9, Bessie was 5, Tanetta was 2. Anna Spafford herself was knocked unconscious. She was rescued on some floating debris. And after she was rescued, Anna then later telegrammed her husband with the words, saved alone. So shortly thereafter, Horatio boarded another ship, and he asked the captain, when you get out to the place where, roughly the area where my daughters perished, would you stop the boat? And so the captain did, and that's when Horatio Spafford went back to the cabin on the ship that he was sailing and wrote down the words to the famous hymn, It Is Well With My Soul. And out of this man's grief, he sang in the darkness. And he wrote, when peace like a river attendeth my way, when sorrows like sea billows roll, whatever my lot, thou hast taught me to say, it is well with my soul. That's not some just fake Christianese. That is written and sung out of a man's heart who is desperate over the loss of his four daughters. But see, he was able to sing in the darkness because he knew the Lord in a deep way. Well, there's part two to their story. Horatio and Anna Spafford returned home to Chicago after the mid-Atlantic tragedy. They started their lives over. They had a second family, first a son, then a daughter, then another daughter. But sorrow was no stranger to their home. A scarlet fever epidemic claimed their only son at just 4 years of age. So in 1881, the Spaffords said, we got to start a new life. We're going to leave Chicago. They, along with 16 other people from their church, moved to Jerusalem. They started a new life, doing charitable work, pouring themselves out to Jews and Arabs alike. They were known as the American Colony. This is a picture from around the late 1800s. They're in Jerusalem. They relocated, and they were known by the locals as the American Colony. This home that they bought ended up becoming later a hotel that is still in operation today, and it is named after them, the American Colony Hotel. I want you to notice, we go backwards, the fountain that they're sitting in there, you can see it in the picture, the center, the lower section there. It's a beautiful hotel now. It's just a small hotel, just a few rooms. Terry and I actually went there for the first time at the end of the tour of our last group. We had lunch there in the home. That's when I learned about this place. I didn't even know the history of this place. That was because Horatio and Anna Spafford started this place to do charitable work to Arabs and Jews alike. And then they started an orphanage. The Spaffords started an orphanage in Jerusalem, which later became a hospital for children, turning their tragedy into a blessing for other children because they knew how to sing in the darkness. It's a children's home that is still operational today near the Damascus Gate. It's called the Spafford Children's Center. Still in operation in the old city of Jerusalem. And several of Horatio and Anna Spafford's great-grandchildren still serve on the Board of Trustees. Lord, teach me to sing in the darkness. An amazing testimony of people who turned their tragedy into a blessing for many other people because they knew how to, not only in the good times, but in the darkest of times, sing praises to the only true and living God. I close with two passages, Hebrews 13:15. Let us continually, not when it's convenient, continually offer the sacrifice of praise to God. And sometimes it is just that, a sacrifice. It will not come easily. That is the fruit of our lips, giving thanks to his name. And David would write in Psalm 40, I waited patiently for the Lord, and he inclined to me and heard my cry. He also brought me up out of the horrible pit, out of the miry clay, and set my feet upon a rock and established my steps. He has put a new song in my mouth, praise to our God. And I pray, Lord, teach me to sing in the darkness. Would you pray that with me? Lord, as we think about Paul and Silas being imprisoned, not knowing if they would be rescued or killed, they still had it within their hearts to pray and to sing. And the other prisoners heard. And how inspiring it must have been for them who could hear them singing in the darkness. And Lord, our prayer is, I know my prayer is, good times or bad, Lord, may there always be a song on my lips because you are worthy of our praise, no matter what the circumstance. It's easy to sing when things are good. So, Lord, my prayer is teach me to sing in the darkness when things are not so good, when things are difficult and troubling. Teach me to sing in the darkness. And, Lord, may it be an encouragement and a ministry to other prisoners who hear. Lord, do your work in our hearts where we are so grateful to you, even when things are falling apart, because we trust you. We believe you are good, no matter what is happening around us. And one day we will enjoy our eternal reward. And until that day, Lord, help us to sing not only in the good times, but also in the darkness. And we pray these things in Jesus' name. And everybody said, Amen.
1: Thanks so much for being with us for today's Cornerstone Connection message, Sing in the Darkness. Now I'm pleased to welcome in Pastor Gary to the studio. Gary, I want to make a correlation here in the teaching over the past couple days between the demon-possessed girl and praising the Lord in trials. I know even as Christians, there are people who will turn to palm reading, tarot cards, psychics, etc., to help them cope with a tragedy in their life, such as the loss of a loved one, a missing relative, etc., or just for life guidance. Can you dive a little deeper into these practices and how believers should approach this?
2: Yeah, it's a problem. Everybody has this desire to experience the supernatural, but unfortunately, there are things of the supernatural that are demonic. And when you talk about Ouija boards and tarot cards and seances and people say, oh, you know, there was this powerful spiritual move. Yeah, but of what spirit are we talking? I mean, those are demonic things. And the Bible warns us in Leviticus 19:31, for example, give no regard to mediums and familiar spirits. Do not seek after them to be defiled by them. I am the Lord your God. When people turn to those other kinds of supernatural experiences, they are dabbling in the occult. They're dabbling in the demonic. And God wants us to turn to Him and not to those kind of spiritual forces of evil. A lot of people don't understand the spiritual forces of evil behind those kinds of things. So they dabble in it. They think it's innocent. And, you know, they go to a seance or something. They want to contact their, you know, dead Uncle Charlie. And they think it's harmless. It's not harmless. You are dabbling with demonic principalities, and people who aren't saved may not know that that's true. People who are saved should certainly avoid those things, because we know that you are contacting and you're kind of joining with demonic forces, so it should be avoided at all costs.
1: I think people are just somewhat attracted to this kind of thing, even in subtle ways when you think about like horoscopes. I know there are people that will check their horoscope every day just to see kind of, you know, what's in store for me. And that falls into sort of the same category, I would think.
2: Yeah. I mean, you're looking to the starry hosts and to the arrangement of the horoscopes to, you know, be able to tell you things about your life. The reality is there's probably somebody sitting in a back room with a computer who's typing out stuff that people are reading every day as if it's gospel. And again, it's looking to the starry hosts or to demonic principalities or to some other spiritual force of evil for direction or guidance or comfort, and that's just a terrible thing to do. So we need to always be looking to the Lord for guidance and direction and comfort, and not dabble with these kinds of occult and demonic things.
1: Just always lean in and trust in the Lord.
2: Amen.
1: Well, Gary, we appreciate you taking the time to spend time with us today.
2: You're welcome.
1: Well, coming your way next time, Pastor Gary moves ahead in his series from the book of Acts with his message, Taking Jesus to the Marketplace. I hope you'll join us. Now for Pastor Gary and all of us here at Cornerstone Connection, I'm Philip Keller saying God bless you and thanks for listening. Cornerstone Connection is a production of Cornerstone Chapel, Leesburg, Virginia.

0: coming up on Light on the Hill.
1: When it comes down to the core of how you choose to live your life, the focus better stop being on the actual words that are shared, and it better be upon the condition of your heart that drives those words. Because the words themselves are not going to have the influence as much as the heart that drove those words. If your heart is in a bad place and you continue to speak words that are not becoming of that which God has called us to, then those words will become the things that enforce the very condition of your heart. And that applies in virtually any part of your life. That applies in any way.

0: What you're about to see in Mark chapter 7 is by far one of the most articulate descriptions of how evil is metabolized within mankind and the effect it has on the world. Get ready for a very informative and important study in the Word on Light on the Hill. Here's Pastor James in Mark chapter 7.
1: All right, Mark chapter 7. Now, I want to say this before we start, and that is this. I used to spend a lot of time doing biblical counseling for people. Now it's something that I do very rarely. As a matter of fact, when people come in and they want counsel, an overwhelming majority of the time, it's something that I ask other people to handle. We have couples in the church that do that. We have other people in the church that tend to take it on. I still do it on somewhat of a regular basis, but I'm very limited as into the times that I do it. However, I will simply say this. I think most people that have never done any counseling with me would be very happy over the fact that they aren't doing it with me, because I take a very hard, kind of a slap you in the face approach. I think the reason why I do that is because people need to be dealt with that way. They need to have the truth given to them, both barrels. They need to be educated. They need to develop an understanding of what's in front of them. But let me just simply say that an overwhelming majority of the time when I sit down and do biblical counseling with people, the obligation or responsibility that I have as the person who is kind of controlling the narrative and the discussion is to get people not to understand their obligation biblically to do something. An overwhelming majority of the time, they already understand that obligation. And the reason why they're coming to me is because if they're sincere, they're looking for practical ways to implement what they know is the right thing to do. Or in some cases, they're looking to give me a justification for why they're exempt from doing it. But the real issue, and perhaps the more significant issue, doesn't center around what is right and what is wrong. Now, there are times where I do that. And there are times where in conversations with people, I will tell them, no, what you're doing here is actually wrong. It doesn't glorify God. And quite frankly, you're hurting yourself. Or maybe what you're doing might not necessarily be something that's technically unbiblical, but it is, for lack of a better term, what I would call it's a bad tactic. It's untactical. Okay. In other words, you're actually doing something that may not necessarily be all that unbeneficial. Beneficial to you in one respect, but in another respect, it'll destroy you if you're not careful. So I spend time doing that thing. But the overwhelming majority of the time, you know what I spend conditioning people to do? I spend time conditioning them to recognize what is not obvious, because the spiritual war that has ensued in their lives has blinded them from seeing what is obvious. And what is even more significant than that is teaching them how to identify the things that they can't see, that continues to allow them to walk in a condition of blindness that keeps them from recognizing their obligation to do what the right thing is, because how do you fix something you can't see? And this is something that's a significant issue when it relates to Christianity. By the way, I want to just point this out. This perhaps may be one of the most contributory reasons why I appear to be rough around the edges to a lot of people. I am one of those guys that really doesn't care about the perfuming, so to speak. I'm not really concerned about sort of the fringe things that happen. My deeper concern is about being able to get to a place where I can go right to the point. And sometimes going right to the point does not feel like the greatest or most comfortable or most equitable thing to do. I hate that word, by the way, equitable. It's a ridiculous word. It's been abused so many times. But my point is I think that the big issue in front of us is discernment, spiritual discernment, recognizing what real evil looks like, recognizing what's wrong with the things that are wrong and why things are right when people don't perceive them to be. And we live in a world right now where if you don't understand this, if you don't recognize it, if you don't know what real and true evil looks like, you will inadvertently get yourself in a position where you will accept something on the premise that it looks or feels right, instead of examining the issues as they are presented using the tools that God has given you to see through what looks pleasant. Can I give you one of the examples of a movement that has been going on now for a couple of years that continues to give the picture that it is wonderful, that it preaches the gospel, that it's bringing people more closely to the Lord, and it's a great tool. Are these things that were showing up in Super Bowl commercials? They're showing up all over the place. The He Gets Us series. So many people look at that and they say, it's so beautiful, it's so righteous, it's bringing people into an awareness of who Jesus Christ is. And I will tell you that those are evil, okay? Like, if you look at what they really are, they are not good. Or how about when you see somebody who is a popular talk show person who might run around right now? This is the new phrase. Lots of people are saying this right now. They're saying, Christ is king. Christ is king. Well, the context in which they deploy that phrase is one that is deeply and brutally anti-Semitic, and it is inspired. It is a phrase that is oftentimes inspired by darkness, because the context in which it's used is as a tool to justify anti-Semitism, replacement theology, amillennialism that drives to the place that Jews are no longer God's ancestrally chosen people, and that God has broken his promise to his people. And it's funny because if you look at me and you say, well, James, how in the world does that work? Like, I mean, how does Christ is King calculate to that conclusion? It does. Believe me, I have no problem saying Christ is King, because there will come a point in time where Christ will take on the role of King of Kings and Lord of Lords. Right now, he is taking on the role of our high priest, but there will be that time where that takes place. But by the time when he takes on what we all understand as the possessor of the key of David, when he takes on that promise that was made to him through the prophet, made to David through the prophet concerning the one who will rule in perpetuity, that is going to be in a time to come. That is going to be in what sits into eternity. And when it gets to the point where every knee will bow, where every tongue will confess that Jesus Christ is Lord to the glory of God the Father, when that happens, understand that will be the moment when there will be a change in the role of Christ. Because the role that he has right now is very different than the role that he will take on. And yes, he is indeed the King of Kings and the Lord of Lords. But he doesn't own the title deed to this earth right now. He will. We know that. Revelation 4 and 5. We know that that's going to end up taking place. But the reality of it is, it has not happened now. But people will use phrases like that that are so nuanced in a way that they look so lovely, that they all of a sudden embrace it as though it's a righteous premise, when in reality it was built on a premise that was demonically inspired. Amen. Now, how in the world could anybody say that? That's such a harsh thing to say. Like, how in the world, James, could you even come to that conclusion? Because the devil is good at what he does. The devil is good at what he does. Let me just remind you of the fact that when Eve chose to do what she did, and Adam chose to do what he did, they looked at the fruit. They saw the pleasant attributes of the fruit. They saw that it was desirable for food. They saw that it looked pleasant, and they held on to the lie that it would give them a certain element of wisdom that would be far superior to that of the Lord. And they bought into it. Did it look pleasant? Did it feel pleasant? Did it seem pleasant in the moment? Absolutely. But it led to the destruction of mankind. So the point here is learning to understand the nuances behind what Jesus is doing here when he communicates this, and the rebuke that he offers to the Pharisees in this very moment, because what Jesus is about to do in this moment is he is about to give me and you a powerful tool in being able to discern what real evil looks like. And that is something that you have to hold fast to. You have to remember this, and it's critical. Look what happens here. This is verse 14 where we left off. And remember, Jesus is speaking in parables and so on and so forth. Verse 14, and when he had called all the people unto him, he said unto them, hearken unto me, every one of you, and understand, there is nothing from without a man that entering into him can defile him, but the things which come out of him, those are they that defile the man. And if any man have ears to hear, let him hear. This is such a remarkable phrase. Anyone who has an ear, let him hear. It's such a remarkable phrase. It's one that Jesus will deploy oftentimes, that we will see in the book of Revelation. But what Jesus is doing here is, Jesus, by saying this phrase, Jesus is saying that what he just said is to be universally understood as a principle of truth to be received and applied to everybody who listens to it. Everybody who hears it. But what did he say? What is it that he actually said? Let me read the verse again. Okay? First of all, he says, hearken, listen to me. I want your attention. Make sure you're paying attention to me. You know, homeschooling children is a challenge. Okay? You guys all know that, especially for those of you that had you had young kids, and through COVID, if you were sending your kids to public school, which I hope you weren't, but if you were, you know, you had to for a long time sit there with them at home. But for homeschoolers, you understand how bad it is. You have to deal with kids that don't want to do their work. You have to deal with the typical rebellion that oftentimes comes with a kid who thinks they know better than mom and dad. And, you know, I don't need to read. I don't need to do this. I don't need to do that. And they sometimes don't just say it that way. They just show it. You know, they pretend to not know things. They fight their struggles. There's this, there's that, there's here, there, there. It's such a interesting thing. And sometimes with our children, and I know for any of you who are homeschooling children, you know this, you have to do this with them. You have to sit down. Not that I'm the expert, because believe me, I could use some expertise, okay? But this is even in principles of raising your children. You have to stop them for a moment, wherever they are, and you have to say, listen to me. Repeat what I just told you. Listen, what I'm telling you is important. I need to make sure you understood. I need you to understand the sincerity by which I'm communicating this to you. And I need you to acknowledge me, not just with a simple yes, mama, or yes, baba. I need you to acknowledge me with an active demonstration that you understand what I'm saying. That's the moment that Jesus is in with his disciples here. And with the people that are listening, he's saying, I need you to actively understand what I'm about to tell you. This is critically important. Anybody that can hear this needs to hear this. Let me repeat what he said here. He says, there is nothing from without a man that entering into him can defile him. But the things which come out of him, those are they that defile the man. Okay, there is such a heavy principle that is involved in what Jesus is communicating here. First of all, what Jesus is doing is he is addressing a well-known issue to anybody who understood the culture of the religious world at that time. And that was this. They paid a heavy price. They really put a massive premium on things that were externally acclimated. You understand what I mean when I say that? In other words, if you are a man of God,

you will not eat pork because it's forbidden in the law. If you are a righteous person, you will not put on this clothing. If you are somebody who is godly, you will not consume these foods. It's very interesting, by the way, because God told us on multiple levels that that is a lie that was generated by the deprived mind and heart of mankind, who was born in a condition of depravity, who has no awareness of what it's all about. Did you notice that the more obsessed we have become with what we're eating and putting into our systems, the more sick of a culture we are? Like, think about that for a second. In a world today where we are become incessantly worried about polluting our bodies, we have become collectively some of the most unhealthy people in the world. The United States carries the greatest obsession about eating right, going through the right fabs, eat this diet, eat that, walk away from this, get away from that. But the reality of it is, we place no emphasis on the area that actually matters. And if you place an emphasis on the area that matters, then the areas that don't matter so much don't become so consequential. And when they don't become so consequential, that area tends to correct itself. For example, I think what's really interesting and something that is oftentimes forgotten or not really recognized is the fact that if you followed God's law in His Word and you understood it through the eyes of that which is not only by the letter, but by the spirit of the law, which created the letter of the law, your need to regulate anything would be completely null. Because you would be regulated by what the Spirit of God tells you, and in that regulation, you would allow yourself to be absolved from the influences that can carry destructive mechanisms that will, in essence, become the end of you. You understand what I'm saying? So Jesus is basically laying out a direct repudiation amongst the crowd that's listening to him right now, in that what he's saying is, you focus too much on what you're putting into your system, when in reality the thing that will defile you is the condition of your very heart that creates a reflection of what's already broken. Now this is important, because in Calvary Chapels, we have trained our people to completely and adamantly walk against this idea that words can have a substantial influence in your life. We walk away from teaching that because of the dangerous and damaging teachings related to positive confession nonsense, right? There's a health and wealth group of people that are out there that says, speak it and it will come to you. Speak to your wallet and your wallet will get fatter than me, you know? There's a mindset that exists there that comes from people completely misappropriating what the scriptures teach. But the Bible does tell us, and the Bible makes it very clear, that the words that come from our mouth oftentimes are a reflection of the condition of our heart. And when we choose to allow ourselves to be given to a certain type of word that we, for whatever reason, allow to become acceptable, then those words become suspect, because the damage that it continues to carry to us ends up becoming something that is very, very, very, very much hard to understand, because the compounding effects of using language in your everyday life that takes away from your understanding of the scriptures or your understanding what's real is extremely volatile. And I think it's really important to understand that. So the idea here is, what is going on in my heart that would allow words from my mouth to come out that are going to be damaging or destructive? Now, you are talking to the king of brash words, okay? You are talking to a person who probably jokes a little more harshly than he should. I work on that on a regular basis. You're talking to a person who just says some of the most off-the-wall things. But if there's one thing I want to point out to you that I think is really important, when it comes down to the core of how you choose to live your life, the focus better stop being on the actual words that are shared, and it better be upon the condition of your heart that drives those words. Because the words themselves are not going to have the influence as much as the heart that drove those words. If your heart is in a bad place and you continue to speak words that are not becoming of that which God has called us to, then those words will become the things that enforce the very condition of your heart. And that applies in virtually any part of your life. That applies in any way. One of the things that I'm so thankful that our dad

taught us at a very young age is you never are allowed to say, I cannot, unless you accompany that with, but God can. You're never allowed to say, I quit, unless you're willing to say, I surrender to you, Lord, that you may carry on what I'm choosing to give up. There's a mindset behind that. There's an understanding. When my mouth begins to speak the language that the world speaks in giving up and stopping what they do at a normal basis, it's a reflection of a heart that has not been yielded enough to God to trust him in recognizing what he's called us to do. And I think that that's something that we saw on full display during the time of COVID. During the time of COVID, there were lots of people who were not willing to say the kind of bold things that they needed to say. Why? Because they didn't believe it in their heart. There were pastors that were so fearful of death that they were not in any way inclined to want to speak the truth that they needed to speak because they were so fearful in their heart that something would happen in the opposite. They were very scared to tell their fellowship, we choose to trust in the Lord during this time. They were very scared to sit down with their building owners and to tell them, we're going to meet our financial obligations, because their heart drove them to not say those words because they didn't believe the words that they were supposed to say. That's heavy. What comes out of your mouth is a direct reflection of that which God has already done in your heart. And if you want to be somebody who naturally speaks based on the instruction that God has given you, you must learn how to identify what is broken in your mind and in your heart. You must be able to learn how to have an internal dialogue with the Lord that regularly rehearses these issues. I oftentimes find myself in a place where I am sitting in a counseling appointment. One of the things that I do on a regular basis is rehearse the words I'm about to say in my mind, to the point where I have to oftentimes bring myself to a place where I am going to accept the fact that there is going to be some rhetoric that's going to be spoken by somebody in front of me that I have to ignore, that I have to block out so that I can hear clearly what God wants me to say next. You know what I learned? What's really interesting? I don't have to listen to what other people are telling me in a counseling appointment when I'm listening to what God is telling me, because most of the time when God, or all of the time, I'm listening to God and I hear him, when I do what God is telling me in that situation, I will be able to respond to them without any knowledge of what they just told me, knowing full well that because I'm listening to God, he's going to pierce their hearts. You understand what I'm saying? And I'm not saying that that's, you know, you should be people who just don't listen to one another and, you know, that kind of a thing. But my point is this, you've got to understand that what happens inside is the area that we start. That's the place where we go first. It's the most important place to be. Look what he goes on to say, because this really begins to develop for us. It really helps us to recognize what the Lord is communicating, because we have the benefit of disciples who are looking at Jesus and going, what the heck did you just say? Like, I got no clue. I got no awareness. Like, what in the world? What does that mean? Look at how Jesus responds to them, by the way. I think it's awesome. Verse 17, and when he was entered into the house from the people, his disciples asked him concerning the parable. Now notice this, right? They don't ask him in front of everybody, right? Because they want everybody to you know, sort of perceive them as being the wise disciples of Jesus, right? But they had no idea what Jesus was saying. And they go to him and they say, what in the world does this mean? By the way, I think you would laugh beyond your capacity to even imagine if you knew how oftentimes I did that to the Lord. How oftentimes I opened something and just said, Lord, what in the world does this mean? What the heck am I looking at? Do you know how many times, I mean, there have been so many times, not a bad habit to get into. I wouldn't condemn these guys for saying that.

0: We don't know. Matter of fact, I would actually praise them for going to the Lord and saying, I do want to know. What is it that you're saying? I don't think we do that enough. I don't think we say, what does that mean? I don't understand. I there's something about being able to just have the freedom to say, I don't know, I don't understand, but I'll go to the one that does.
1: 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Pastor James, outside of Israel becoming a nation, what do you believe is the number one sign that we're living in the last days?
0: That's a very difficult question to answer because there's a culmination of issues that we're looking at right now. Perhaps one of the bigger ones that we're seeing is Zechariah chapter 12, verse 2 and 3 being fulfilled, in that we know that as we approach the last days, we're going to see an increase in anti-Semitism. There's 2 Timothy chapter 3, verse 12, which, by the way, the context of that is in the last days. It tells us that perilous times will come, but specifically verse 12 says, all that choose to walk according to God's commandments. In other words, all who are in Christ Jesus, they're going to suffer persecution. So the persecution of Christians and Jews is certainly one of those big signs that we're seeing. We're seeing the advent of the wars and rumors of wars. The reality of it is that one of the greatest signs we're given, praise God, is a sign that happens after the rapture. And that's a sign in the midway point of the tribulation. That's what Jesus gave us in Matthew chapter 24, that is referred to as the abomination that causes desolate, or the abomination of desolation, referred to by Daniel in Daniel chapter 9, verse 27. So there's plenty of signs. And I think we're beginning to see the convergence of many of them.
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0: Welcome to Living by Grace, a verse-by-verse study through the Bible with Pastor Mark Galvin of Calvary Chapel Lompoc. 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
1: And for those of us tonight that have put our faith in Him, we've been saved by grace, and praise God for that. It's all over. Once you put your faith in Christ, as far as judgment, you've passed from death unto life. Old things are passed away. Behold, all things are made new. You've entered into a completely different dimension in a spiritual sense. You are no longer in the sphere of judgment. You've been removed from that possibility. You cannot be condemned because you're in Christ. Can Christ be condemned? You're in Christ. Ephesians makes that clear. Positionally, you're in Christ. So that which is true of Him is true of you in the sense that you are His. You'll never be God, but you're God's kid. You've been adopted in the family because you're a part of the body of Christ. It's a wonderful thing to remember, to consider. We're not the hearers of the law are justified or just before God, but the doers of the law shall be justified. And the doers of the law, see, the only means by which we can do the law is because we've been empowered to do it. When you and I, as God's children, do that which is pleasing in His sight, it's because we've been empowered by Him. We've been empowered by the Holy Spirit to do the works of God. But without that energizing, without that dunamis, the dynamite, dynamic power of God, the Holy Spirit, we would not be able to please Him. And the fact that we do those things that please God, it proves that we're His kids. It's not our works that saves us. It just proves that we're truly His. For when the Gentiles, verse 14, which have not the law, do by nature the things contained in the law, these having not the law are a law unto themselves. It's, once again, the doers of the word. God has told us, well, for tonight example, if you're grouchy, you're a Christian, you're grouchy, the reason you're grouchy is because you're not doing the law. You're not obedient. Because the Bible tells, remember Jesus said in John chapter 13, verse 17, happy are you if you do these things, speaking of the word of God. If we're doing God's work and if we're studying God's word and doing what He says, we're going to be happy. We're blessed. And that's

what the word happy means, but it's the same thing. You're going to be happy if you're doing what God's told you to do. If you're not, then you're going to be grouchy. So don't be a Grinch. Happy are you if you do these things. But the Gentiles, the non-believer, the heathen, have not the law. When they, as it says, do by nature the things contained in the law. And once again, it's in their heart. It's already been written within their heart, the conscience of man, right and wrong. These having not the law are a law unto themselves. Hey, they are proof that the things that God has said in his word, that they're written in their heart, that they're doing that which God has already put within them. The conscience, right and wrong. They're evidence. Verse 15, which show the work of the law written in their hearts. Their conscience also bearing witness. See whether they like it or not. Conscience bearing witness. And remember what that was like? You do something wrong, you try and justify it, but then you have a hard time sleeping at night. And you try, you go, you say, oh, that's okay. It'll work out. It'll be okay. But it's just there. And you're trying to ignore it. You're trying to fight it. And, you know, and then you get grouchy. You're hard to live. And it's because you're wrestling. You're warring with God. The conscience, your conscience isn't allowing you to live with yourself. Yeah. And sometimes that's the hardest person to live with, isn't it? You know, if you can live with yourself, probably you would be okay with everyone else. Family members, husband, wife, coworkers. You have a hard time if you can't live with you have a hard time living with yourself because your conscience is bothering you. You're going to have a hard time with everyone else. It just eats you alive until that conscience has been so deadened that it's of no use. And then hell, you can sleep at night maybe, but your life is a mess. And it's just a sign of God's judgment upon an individual's life when that's the case. And their thoughts, the meanwhile, accusing or else excusing one another. So the Lord gets into the thought life. Your thoughts, even within the thought of man, the thought processes. When the thoughts are evil, no one needs to tell you those thoughts are evil. Those thoughts are wrong because that conscience, you know it's wrong to think those things. And you would be embarrassed. You would be ashamed of yourself. We would be horrified if people knew the things that we've thought of, the things that have gone through our minds. In the day when God shall judge the secrets of men by Jesus Christ according to my gospel. Now, if you're here tonight and you're a non-believer, if that doesn't scare you to death, nothing will. To realize that all your thoughts are going to be made public. That at the great white throne judgment, your thoughts, God's, you see, it says that he's going to judge the secrets of men by Jesus Christ according to my gospel. So the Lord, those things that are hidden, they're going to be made known, going to be revealed. You're exposed, and look, there is no one on this planet outside of Jesus Christ that would be able to bear up underneath that scrutiny. I am thrilled that the secrets of my heart are going to be revealed, the thoughts. Hey, look, if you can't come up with horrible thoughts, the devil can, and he can pass them along to you. Sometimes the horrible thoughts that you have, they're not of you. They're of the devil. But you see, it's when you entertain them. It's when you say, that's worth thinking about. That's worth lusting over, coveting. Then you see, you've bought into it. You've taken that thought. It's like the old saying, you can't prevent birds from flying overhead, but you can prevent them from making a nest in your hair. Just like thoughts. There's a lot of thoughts just flying by. In and out. Back. But you see, we are responsible when we take a hold of them and say, that's a good one. That's oh yeah. I'm going to think about that for a while.
in the day when God shall judge the secrets of men by Jesus Christ, according to my gospel. The great news is it can all be forgiven. It can all be washed away, completely eliminated, removed from the docket if you put your faith in Christ. Hey, that's a deal. You just don't want to pass that. If you're not a believer here tonight, make sure you put your faith in Christ, the gospel. Christ died in your place. You forgive that. You actually receive that forgiveness for free, salvation, eternal life for free. Put your faith in Him. Admit you're a sinner. You can do it right now. God will save you. God will forgive you that quickly. It'll all be over as far as your salvation. It'll be intact. And you don't have to ever worry about standing before God and having the secret thoughts that you've had revealed. That would be enough to embarrass you for all eternity. You're just never going to live that down. And think of all those people that are going to be in hell in that state. Just absolutely embarrassed, ashamed. Not only that, but just the judgment, the unspeakable judgment that goes with that. Verse 17. Behold, thou art called a Jew and restest in the law and makest thy boast of God. Now, this is, once again, Paul was a Jew. He knew what the Jews were like. He knew how they thought. He was one of them. He knew what it was like as a Jew, as a Pharisee of the Pharisees, as a Benjamite. He was the tribe of Benjamin. And he was upper echelon, high-ranking Jew. It was believed that he was a part of the Sanhedrin. And he was looked up to. He was really a hero among the Pharisees, religious leaders, because he was the one that was persecuting the church and was chasing down Christians. So he knew how they thought. And he's telling them, look, you guys, behold, thou art called a Jew and restest in the law and makest thy boast of God and knowest his will and approvest the things that are more excellent, being instructed out of the law, and art confident that thou thyself art a guide of the blind, a light of them which are in darkness, an instructor of the foolish, a teacher of babes, which hast the form of knowledge and of the truth in the law. Thou therefore, which teachest another, teachest thou not thyself? You've got all the information you need. You've got the word of God itself. You've been instructed in righteousness. You have been able to memorize verses. You're able to instruct others. You think that you have a pass? You think that those very same commandments, those verses that you've memorized, that because you have them, because they've been given to the Jews, and because you have been able to memorize and instruct others and teach babes, those growing up within Judaism? Thou therefore which teachest another, teachest thou not thyself? Thou that preachest a man should not steal, dost thou steal? There's more than one way to steal, isn't there? You can steal by taking some object that belongs to someone else. I don't know if you know, when you're growing up, ever got caught stealing. I remember I was with my friend at Roger down the street. I think, we were like, 7, 8 years old. And, every Saturday morning we'd walk to there was a corner, like a 7-Eleven, and we'd buy penny candy back then. Back then I get a dollar a week for allowance. And with a dollar, you see, back then, the dollar, you could get 100 pixie sticks for a dollar. Or you could buy, those penny candy. You could get, I get 50 sticks of licorice and 50 sticks, pixie sticks. And then you see you break the end off the pixie stick and you bite off the end of the licorice and you fill the licorice up with a pixie stick. That's what you used to do. I mean, you could get 100 pieces of candy. We'd mix it up. We get all kinds of stuff for a penny. And, for a dollar, man, you were loaded with candy for, the next week. And I remember my friend stole a penny, piece of bubble gum. And he got caught. And we both got blamed I didn't steal, but the parents had to come in, and it was just so embarrassing. And I just never wanted to go back there again after that. But I did. But it was just so embarrassing. And, you can steal. As a kid growing up, I don't have the money for that, but I'm going to take it anyway.
It's already there, isn't it? That desire to steal. But it might not be a possession. It could be to steal maybe something else from, you know, take something away from them as far as their reputation. You know, they're an individual that is usually known for integrity or whatever. Usually we can steal from them. You can attack their character, blame them, put them down, make them look worse, you know. And there's more than one way to steal, to take from another individual that which doesn't belong, that just doesn't belong to us. Chop them down, make them look bad. Thou that sayest, verse 22, a man should not commit adultery, dost thou commit adultery? And remember, with Jesus on the Sermon on the Mount, if you look upon a woman to lust after her, and remember, they got religious leaders there that these guys, they knew adultery's wrong, but they had no problem looking at a woman, lusting after her. Because, well, I'm not actually committing the act, so it's okay. But as far as God, Jesus made it very clear. As he goes over the law, and, you know, thou hast been said. You have heard that it has been said. In other words, you've been taught this. This is what you've been taught. Thou shalt not commit adultery. But I say unto you. See, Jesus saying, as the authority. See, for Christ to stand there and to preach the Sermon on the Mount where he's saying, this is what the law says. And the law was right. And he didn't contradict the law whatsoever, but he gave depth, commentary, understanding, that which lended meaning and conviction to these individuals who thought they were keeping the law. So you have heard, Jesus said, that it has been said, thou shalt not commit adultery, but I say unto you, if you look at a woman to lust after her, you have already committed adultery in your heart. See, so every one of those guys was guilty. Every one of those leaders. But see, instead of, you know, God forgive me, please, and turning to Christ, they just, oh, well, you know, they were able to justify themselves. And this is notice the thing that the Lord's, the first two things he talked about, stealing and adultery. Thou that abhorrest idols, dost thou commit sacrilege? And see, the Jews, it's an interesting thing. The Jews, they knew that it was wrong to have idols and, you know, to have, but with some of the civilizations and so forth and the different kingdoms around there, I don't know if it was at garage sales or whatever, but they would get those idols, they would collect them, and then they would sell them. You see, in God's eyes, that's wrong. I can remember when I was, you know, had rededicated my life to the Lord. And in my car, I had a whole bunch of, you know, non-Christian music. It was all rock music, no disco, no country, just all rock music. But you heavy metal kind of stuff, the same stuff that teenagers listen to today. I won't mention any of the bands. But, you know, I was walking with the Lord more closely, and I realized, you know what, this stuff is, I just threw it all, I didn't want to take it, I didn't want to sell it, I didn't want anybody else listening to it. I go, this is the stuff that helped corrupt me. And it was corrupting in my thought life and made me the idiot that I was. So I didn't want to pass it on anybody else. Let them be cool. I can make some money off that. I'm throwing this stuff away. Get rid of it. And you see, for the Jews to sell idols, even though they belong and they were selling, they weren't, you know, worshiping those idols. But for them, that's just like, you know, contraband. You can't be selling that stuff. So he's mentioning the idolatry. Do you abhor, do you hate idols? Dost thou commit sacrilege? You're doing that which is not right in the eyes of God? See, all the justifying and all the candy coating that we do in our lives, the Word of God just breaks through that. It's just that light. It's that double-edged sword. It just penetrates. It goes, it moves through all of the excuses and all of the smoke screens that we hide behind. The Word of God just penetrates, blows those things away. It obliterates all that we hide behind. And it bears, it lays open the heart. Hey, there's guilt here. There's stuff that needs to change. Thou that makest thy boast of the law through breaking the law, dishonorest thou God? For the name of God is blasphemed among the Gentiles through you, as it is written. And he's going to go on here. But he's saying, look at the Gentiles, the non-believers, the heathen. They're
making fun of God. They're blaspheming the name of God. They're using you as an excuse to reject God. They're using you as an excuse to reject Jesus Christ. Remember with David after he committed adultery. I'm convinced personally that the thing that crushed his heart, the thing that just crushed his spirit the most, was the fact that he had sinned against his God, but that he did that. Remember Nathan said, "You have caused the heathen, the non-believer, the ungodly, to blaspheme the name of God." Because non-believers, you know, the Philistines, the surrounding non-believing nations, you know, look at who's this guy. He killed our giant. He's been exalted by God, and look at him committing adultery. See, they knew it was wrong in their conscience, in their laws. It's wrong. David, he's breaking the law of God. Oh, we don't need that kind of a God. We don't need a God that has a king like that ruling and reigning over them. We know that that's wrong. He shouldn't be doing that as a king. Not only that, but he killed her husband, Uriah. And David thought he got away with it. But you see, once again, the secret's exposed. And I'm convinced that that's really that it just really broke the heart of David to think about it and just to be haunted by the thought that, wow, I have acted in such a way that non-believers will not turn to my God because of me, because of what I've done. The heathen are rejecting God, blaspheming his name because of what I've done. Look, non-believers have a very high standard for you as a child of God. You are an ambassador of the Most High God. So they don't expect you to drink and to smoke and to cuss and to laugh at jokes that are dirty or to tell them. And that's just the way it is. And you see, we can justify ourselves and say, yeah, it's okay. And it is. But look, just as it says here, make sure you don't want to be guilty of having the name of God blasphemed among the Gentiles through you. Hey, they're not. Yeah, I don't really have anything to do with their God. You know, they're not really much different than I am. They do the same things. They act the same way. They drink the same stuff I'm drinking. Smoke the same stuff I'm smoking. Come out, just as Paul said, come out from among them and be separate, saith the Lord. For the name of God is blasphemed among the Gentiles through you, as is written, for circumcision truly profiteth, if thou keep the law. But if thou be a breaker of the law, thy circumcision is made uncircumcision. Remember, with circumcision, it all began with Abraham. It was an outward sign, a physical sign, the foreskin of a male circumcised to represent the fact that God's people, that the Jew was set apart for God. He was set apart for, he had a covenant with God. That was the mark. That was the indicator. That was the sign of a covenant that Abraham had with God. And that all of the Jews, the male-born, they were to be circumcised. But circumcision is not salvation. It's a sign of a covenant. But it doesn't make the covenant. It is just a symbol of that covenant. For you and I to be baptized, I was baptized, you know, when I was I had a godfather and the whole thing, and, you know, as a Catholic, and I don't remember being, because I was an infant. That baptism didn't save me. It really didn't do anything for me. To be christened to be confirmed or to go through, you know, with Catholics, it's catechism and, you know, your first communion and all that stuff. Look, without Christ, none of that adds up to a hill of beans. It doesn't mean, it means absolutely nothing. So whatever the religious rite is, if there isn't reality to it, if there's not real, it doesn't mean anything. And, you know, to be baptized as a believer, it means a lot, doesn't it, for us as God's kids? Because, hey, it's what Christ asks us to do. And you know, I remember I was baptized in about 57 degree water by Pastor Chuck at Corona Del Mar in Pirates Cove. And it was just an amazing moment for me. It was thrilling. It's great. The water was awful cold, but

0: And you know, it's just something that we, you know, and God blesses our obedience to that. But it doesn't, you know, if you baptize a non-believer, it's not going to do them any good. In fact, so often, because a person is baptized or they went through, you know, the Holy Communion or whatever, they've been confirmed, they think, well, I'm saved because this, my church says I'm saved. What does the Bible say? I don't know what the Bible says. I just, whatever the church says, and that's what I believe. It's unfortunate, isn't it? But there's a lot of people like that. Whatever my priest says, or the pastor, or the, you know, the guru, whatever they say is what, blind faith. Therefore, if the circumcision keep the righteousness of the law, shall not his uncircumcision be counted for circumcision? You know, for you and I, for the non-believer, for the Gentile, for the heathen, when a non-believer puts their faith in Christ, the circumcision of the heart is far more important. You know, when you put your faith in Christ, you received a new heart. There was a circumcision, in a sense, the circumcision of the heart, where the non-believer you once were, the heart that was opposed to God, the individual that was opposed to God, the non-believer that I once was, had a mind, was an animosity to the thoughts and the whole God's being and his word and all that he stood for, that person died, and I became once again a new creation. That individual, you and I that have received that, been born again of God's Spirit, we're justified. The person, regardless of what their state is, religiously speaking, or their background as far as their connection with one of the tribes of Israel, Judaism, you know, to be a Jew, the word Jew comes from the tribe of Judah, one of the 12 tribes of the children of Israel, the 12 tribes of Judah, the southern kingdom. So Jew is just, you know, it's a derivative, it's just a Jew, Judah speaks. And so, hey, but that doesn't matter unless you're born again. You think of Judas Iscariot was a Jew. He's in hell. Doesn't matter. It doesn't. See, the nationality, the religion doesn't save us. It's always the person, Jesus Christ.
1: 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You can also reach us by telephone at 805-735-1511. 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

0: Hello, and welcome to our program, Divine Roots, with Pastor George Nevarez, the lead pastor of Calvary Chapel in Arroyo Grande. Let's continue our study in the book of Hebrews with Pastor George.
1: Go ahead and open up to Hebrews chapter 11. Slowly but surely, we're gonna really slow down, I think, here in chapter 11. There's just so much good stuff, you know. Tonight, we're just going to be talking about Abel. So we're only going to do one verse, verse 4. That's it. So, and we may not even finish that. So here we go. You guys don't mind, though, right? All right, six of you don't mind. Great. The rest of you, hey, just... I'm just kidding. Hebrews 11, 4. All right, here we go. By faith, Abel offered to God a more excellent sacrifice than Cain, through which he obtained witness that he was righteous, God testifying of his gifts, and through it, he being dead, still speaks. And it's true. We're talking about Abel right now. So his blood still speaks. His testimony still speaks. And the fact that he was called righteous by God, the reason why was because of his faith. Because the sacrifice that he offered unto the Lord was done in faith. And what God is looking for is faith. It is faith in Christ Jesus that makes us righteous, and that's it. And so here is kind of like a pattern that would be set as early as Genesis chapter 4 of what it is that pleases God, of what it is that God is looking for. What God is looking for in us is that we would have complete faith in him. That we would have complete faith in Christ Jesus. Without faith, it is impossible to please God. And that's what this story right here is going to lead to as we get into verse 6. And so we're going to look at the faith of Abel. And so if you're struggling with your faith, if you've been maybe questioning your faith, or maybe your faith has been inactive, I'm hoping that as we go through chapter 11, it would encourage you, that it would spur you to continue growing in your faith, that you would continue to walk in faith, that you would let the Lord define your faith, refine your faith, so that you become more and more faithful. And so as we continue now getting deeper and deeper into chapter 11, the author is going to take us back to the very first time that faith is displayed. Now, Abraham is called the father of faith. He is the father of the faithful, and he is when it comes to the Jewish people, since the Jewish people are his descendants. But the author actually takes us back to the dawn of history. He actually takes us back all the way to Abel. And Jesus actually did the same thing. When he was rebuking the Pharisees and Sadducees and scribes, he took them back all the way to Abel. In fact, this is what he said in Matthew chapter 23, verses 35 through 36. That on you may come all the righteous blood shed on the earth, from the blood of righteous Abel to the blood of Zechariah, son of Berechiah, whom you murdered between the temple and the altar. Assuredly, I say to you, all these things will come upon this generation. And basically what Jesus was saying is, you guys have killed the people that we have sent to you to preach about Christ, to preach about having faith in God, having faith in his son, Jesus Christ. I sent you prophets. I sent you messengers. I sent you people like Abel to set an example, to set a pattern, to tell you, to prophesy, to speak on my behalf the things that I'm looking for, like Habakkuk, the righteous shall live by faith. And what have you done? Instead of accepting, you have killed them. And that's the thing about Abel, right? Cain, his own brother, killed his brother Abel. Why? Because Abel was righteous. What do the Pharisees do? What do the religious leaders do? Those who are trying to get into heaven by works, just like Cain was trying to please God through his works. What did they do to Jesus? They killed him too. And so may that also, you know, we talked about this a couple of weeks ago, how Jesus said, if they persecuted me, they're going to persecute you. If they hated me, they're going to hate you. And I shared with you, hey, he has given us the Holy Spirit to empower us to be able to stand regardless of what comes our way. If it's persecution, if it's hatred, even if it's execution, the Holy Spirit will give you the power to be that witness, that martus, that martyr, if that's what the Lord, if that's what the Lord has called us to be, if that's going to be our lot in life, that we're going to be tested to the point of death, execution for our faith, Jesus promised that he would send the Holy Spirit, the helper, to help you be able to remain faithful even in the face of persecution, execution, and hatred. So if you're being hated for your faith, if you're being persecuted because of your faith, if we ever get to that point in this country where we begin to get executed for our faith, we have the Holy Spirit, the helper, and he will help you to overcome that fear. To overcome, you know, help us overcome the fear of stopping or the temptation to stop being faithful. Now, I also say this to those of you that are maybe struggling in your faith. Like you're having a hard time believing still. Again, Jesus has sent the Holy Spirit to help you increase your faith, to grow in your faith, to come back to the faith, to walk in faith. So the author is doing what Jesus did, taking us all the way back to the, you know, the dawn of history, basically, taking us all the way to Abel. Now, Abel was the second son of Adam and Eve. Their first son was Cain. And by the time Abel was born, Adam and Eve had already fallen into sin. By the time Abel had come into the picture, they had already been expelled out of the Garden of Eden. And because they had sinned, they were now going to experience the consequences of sin, which is death. And of course, in Romans chapter 5, verse 12, it says, through one man, Adam, sin entered the world, and death through sin, and thus death spread to all men, because all have sinned. And all of us are descendants of Adam and Eve. They sinned, therefore we have sinned. That's the reason why every single human dies, unless the Lord has, you know, raptured them, which in the Bible there's a few that have been raptured, like Enoch and Elijah. They have been raptured, right? They've been caught up. And then the Bible talks about in 1 Corinthians 15 that some of us will not see death. That some of us in the twinkling of an eye, just like that, we're going to be caught up into the heavens. And so therefore some of us will not experience death. But until that happens, we are all going to experience death because of sin. Consequences of sin is death. But the gift of that's given to us by God through Christ Jesus is eternal life. But, I mean, Paul did say it in Romans chapter 6, verse 23. The wages of sin is death. So by the time we get to Genesis chapter 4, only four chapters into the Bible, everything's ruined already. Everything's messed up. Everything's just gone. That's it. Death, sin, everything is just like, man, right from the very start. The story goes south. It becomes sad. So Adam and Eve, they sinned. And when they sinned, God pronounced judgment. And the first one to receive judgment was not Adam or Eve. It was Satan, the serpent. Satan was the first one to receive the judgment from God. And so in Genesis 3 is where God reveals his plan of redemption. It's in Genesis chapter 3 when he is, you know, judging Satan, that he speaks of the one who will come to redeem. And of course, we know that he was talking about his son, Jesus Christ. And I mentioned to you guys that last week where God declared that though Satan would strike Jesus in the ankle or in the heel, that Jesus himself would end up crushing Satan's head. In other words, Jesus Christ is going to be victorious. Jesus Christ is the winner. Period. He's gonna win. It has been prophesied since the dawn of history. Since Genesis chapter 3, it has been prophesied that Jesus is going to be victorious. And so I encourage you guys last week, keep your place next to Jesus. I'm talking about faith now. Keep your faith in Jesus. If you're barely hanging on, let me tell you something about God. He can work with faith as small as a mustard seed. If you just give him that, watch him grow that. Give him that. And he'll take that mustard seed and he'll plant it and he'll grow it into a tree. A tree that will stay solid, that will be rooted for the rest of its life. Don't give up the faith. Do not give up your place next to Jesus. And so, Adam and Eve are hearing this judgment. This judgment that God is telling Satan. And perhaps this is, and I'm just speculating here, the reason why Adam and Eve named their first son Cain. Now, when you look at the name Cain, we find that it comes from a word that means to recover and to redeem. It's interesting. The name Cain also derives from a word means fixity, or I'm just going to go fixity. Basically, what it means is to be fixed and or stable. And so here's Adam and Eve. They're hearing the judgment that is being pronounced to Satan. And so in their minds, I'm speculating, they're basically saying, oh, okay, God is going to get us out of this. We have messed up, but God has promised to redeem us. And it's like they jumped the gun. And they thought that through them, redemption would come, which is typical human, isn't it not? Humans trying to get into heaven on their own accord. Humans trying to be good enough to enter into heaven. Oh, you know what? I'm good. I'm good enough. If I stand before God, I think I've done more good than I've done bad. You know, and so it's humanity for us to attempt to get into heaven on our own accord, to redeem ourselves, I guess you could say, through our good works versus our bad works, and just believing in God but not really having a relationship with God. And so I believe that Adam and Eve sort of had the same mentality. Through us, redemption is going to come. But of course, God was talking about something greater than that. He's basically saying, through me, redemption will come, not through you. And so they named Cain Redeemer. They named him the fixer, or the stable one. And so again, I really believe that Adam and Eve thought that their firstborn son was going to be their savior, their redeemer. That's perhaps the reason why Eve said, when she had Cain, she said, I have acquired a man from the Lord. And I really think that Eve was just like, this is that man. This is the man that God was talking about when he was judging Satan. And so when Cain was born, it's like she rejoiced. Like, my Redeemer is here, my Savior. Again, that's something that humans tend to do sometimes. Instead of looking unto Jesus for comfort, we look to our children for comfort, our family for comfort, our spouses, our money, our things, the things that we have or the things that we have done and have acquired. You know, we look for those things, or we look to those things for redemption, for us to feel like we're someone, to feel like we're somebody, like we've accomplished things, when in reality,

if you were just to look onto the Lord, and comes down to this, have you given your life to Jesus or not? And if you've given your life to Jesus, you will receive glory from God. Everything that we have in

stand before the Lord and you have given your life to Jesus and you have remained faithful in Christ Jesus, what is our Heavenly Father going to say? Well done, good and faithful servant. That's glory right there. For God, righteous, holy, holy, holy. And I don't mean holy plus holy plus holy. I'm talking about holy times, holy. He's so holy that there's no word for it. So the only thing they could do is multiply holy three times. That's how holy God is. For someone like him to then say to you, well done, good and faithful servant. Now look it, I know that all of you like compliments. And when that someone that you look up to or someone that you admire or someone that you love, they give you a compliment, it makes you feel good. Now look it, this is God saying to you, well done, good and faithful servant. And it has to do with the fact that you've given your life to Jesus and you remain steadfast in Christ Jesus. Adam and Eve made the mistake of looking unto Cain for worth, for redemption. We need to look unto Christ for our worth. We need to look unto Christ for our redemption. And of course, I mean, it would only take so much time before Adam and Eve would come to realize that Cain was not as steady as maybe they were hoping for. And because of that, I'm sure they realized that Cain was unable to fix

brother. And obviously he had already committed sins, because before Cain murdered Abel, God had spoken to him and said, look it, sin is lying there at the door wanting to take you. If you were just to look unto me, I would help you overcome that. But you're not looking unto me, you're going after it. And that's exactly what happened. He didn't go to the Lord. He did not repent. The Lord in his mercy gave him a chance to come back from what he was already planning, what he was already devising in his mind and in his heart. And he said to him, listen, if you don't come back to me, if you don't come to me, you're going to end up doing something even worse. And he ended up doing just that. He ended up murdering his own brother. And so when Adam and Eve, when they have their second son, right? Going back a little bit now. When they have their second son, they name him Abel, which means vanity, emptiness, and unsatisfactory. Wow. Talk about favoritism. Cain, the best. Abel, what does your name mean? That you're unsatisfactory. Gosh, what a name. Huh? What a beautiful baby name, right? Vanity, emptiness, unsatisfactory. And when I see that, this is what I see. They were so discouraged that by the time Abel was born, they had lost faith. To me, the fact that they named Abel vanity, emptiness, unsatisfactory, to me, that tells me that they had lost faith. That's vanity. What's the point? The redemption, the promise, whatever, I don't know. It's vanity. It's empty promises. I'm not satisfied. I thought that if I'd given my life to Jesus, that I would be satisfied. Well, I just don't feel satisfied. It's all empty. Or it's vanity. What's the point? I'm just going to mess up anyways. I've already messed up so many times and I'm going to continue messing up. What's the point? And so there's all of these things that come up. And that's what happens when we begin to lose faith. I just want to encourage you, please, stay with Jesus. If you're going through it, like if you feel like, oh man, what's the point of trying? It's just vanity. I'm just going to mess up again. Then you really need to stay with Jesus. Because we all fall short and we all mess up. And let me tell you something. If I fall, I want to fall into the arms of Jesus and not fall on my own. And if I do fall on my own, I know this, that if I get up and I look unto Jesus, he's there going, come here. Just like God did with Cain, come here. Come to me. I can help you if you want, but it's your choice. Cain refused. We cannot be like Cain. Remember a couple of weeks ago, we talked about Peter. Peter jumped out of the boat and started running towards Jesus. He didn't wait for the boat to come to shore. No, he just jumped out and went for it. Sometimes, man, that's what we need to do. Sometimes what we need to do is stop waiting and just start going after Jesus. Well, I'm just waiting for my life to get better. Only Jesus can make your life better. I'm just trying to get better. Again, only Jesus can make you better. Run to Jesus. But by the time we get to Abel, the name is vanity, emptiness, unsatisfactory. And I just feel like Adam and Eve were really struggling believing in God's promises. This promise of redemption. This promise of being saved, basically, of crushing the serpent. Satan, who had tricked them or tricked Eve into sinning, and Adam choosing to sin because of his wife. And yet it was this man Abel with this name, unsatisfactory, vanity, emptiness. It was this man Abel, the one whom seemed like mom and dad were disappointed in, right? He was the one that is glorified, elevated in glory, and forever mentioned in the great chapter of the Hall of Faith. Listen, for some of you, maybe you grew up, maybe you have done certain things where people have just been totally and utterly disappointed with you. Maybe you're disappointed with yourself. Look at Abel. Though his name means unsatisfactory, though his name means disappointment, because Abel turned to God, technically speaking, because Abel turned to Jesus, Jesus has elevated him in glory. I used to be a disappointment, no longer. I used to be a shame, no longer. I used to be an embarrassment to my family, no longer. I used to be a menace to society, no longer.

0: I used to be a lot of things that were negative and evil and wicked, no longer. And it's not because of me, but because I've given my life to Jesus. And Jesus is changing my life. Notice I didn't say, Jesus changed my life. No, he's changing my life. The work isn't done yet, folks. Trust me. There's a lot of work that needs to be done here. Jesus is changing my life. And what I love is that Abel is mentioned here in the Great Hall of Faith, chapter 11. And I'm hoping that all of you walking with Jesus would also be found in the book of life. Only the faithful, the ones whose faith are in Christ Jesus, only those names will be in the book of life. Just like we see here, these names, chapter 11, that your name would be on the book of life. Here's what Abel realized. Abel realized that he was a sinner just like the rest of his family. He knew that because he was a sinner, he knew that he had offended God. And of course, Abel knew the story of Adam and Eve and everything that had happened. Of course, I'm sure of it. Just like when you share your testimony with your kids or your grandkids, they know, right? They've heard your testimony. Well, in this case, I'm sure Abel and Cain have heard the story about the way it used to be before they messed up. And so I'm just looking at Abel here. He remembered what had happened when his parents offended God, when they had sinned against God, and how God had to sacrifice at least two animals in order to cover their shame or their nakedness. You remember when they sinned, all of a sudden their eyes were open and they realized that they were naked, and so they were kind of like ashamed. And so what did they do in their own works? They went and sowed fig trees or fig leaves or whatever and tried to cover themselves. Of course, when God comes into the scene, what does he do? Two animals have to be killed. Two animals have to be killed so that they could be covered, so that their sins could be covered, so that they could have clothes to hide their shame, their nakedness. Now, Abel, remember that story. He knew about that. And so Abel realized what God had done in order to cover his parents' sin. So what does he do? He does the same thing, following in God's footsteps, following God's pattern by offering a sacrifice unto the Lord for his own sins. That's the reason why he offered this. He wasn't like, oh, I think this would be cool for me to do this. I'm just going to do it. No, he planned this. He knew that he was a sinner just like his parents. And he knew that animals were sacrificed in order for their sins to be covered. And so for his sins to be covered, he does the same thing. He offers, in faith, he offers a sacrifice unto the Lord. And it pleased the Lord to see Abel's humility, honesty, intuition, ultimately obedience, ultimately his faith. By faith, Abel believed that if he brought this sacrifice, it would be pleasing unto the Lord, and that through this sacrifice, his sins would be covered. Isn't that what we're believing in Christ Jesus? Isn't that what we're about here? Isn't that what Christianity is about? That we are placing our faith in Jesus so that he could cover our sins, so that he could take away our nakedness or our shame. Here's a good illustration, a good picture of what faith looks like. This is the kind of faith that pleases God. That's the reason why the author of the book of Hebrews goes to Abel. That's why Jesus went to Abel. Because it was from this point on, Genesis chapter 4, that God began to reveal the pattern. He began to reveal the plan. He began to reveal only through faith, only through faith. By you trusting in me, giving your life to me, giving your life to my son Jesus, only through faith in Christ Jesus can anyone be saved. And that's the reason why God complimented Abel's sacrifice and called it a more excellent sacrifice. A more excellent sacrifice. Well, that's exactly what Jesus is. I mean, you got to remember in the times when the book of Hebrews was being written, the temple was still up. Sacrifices were still being made. And so the book of Hebrews is basically the story of Jesus being the more excellent sacrifice. That's the whole point of the book of Hebrews.
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1: All right, let's not delay. Turn with me in your Bibles to the book of James. James chapter 1, as we are taking our time going through the New Testament on Wednesdays, and we finished up the book of Hebrews, and now we are making our way into the book of James. And Father, we are so grateful for your word. You've given us your word to just direct our lives and to, Lord, show us the way to go in this life. And so, Lord, thank you so much for this time, for your people here. And I just pray, God, that you would speak to us. Give us that timely word we need to hear today. In Jesus' name, amen. James chapter 1. Now, the book of James was written by, hey, guess who? James. But the thing about that is that there are at least 4 to 5 different Jameses in the New Testament. So this particular James is James, the half-brother of Jesus. You realize that Jesus had other siblings who were half-brothers and sisters that Matthew 13:55, Mark 6:3 talks about those other siblings that he had. Well, James is one of those siblings that Jesus had. Now, the purpose of this book is to show us how important our faith is. He will tell us that our faith is needed to face and endure trials and temptations that come into our lives in chapter 1. And then our faith shows no personal favoritism. We're going to look at that in chapter 2. And faith controls our tongues in chapter 3. We're going to have fun there. And faith enables us to separate ourselves from the world in chapter 4. Finally, faith enables us to wait patiently for the coming of Jesus Christ in chapter 5. Now, many scholars, they suggest that because of the practicality of this book or how practical this book is, they call the book of James the New Testament book of Proverbs because how practical this book really is. So look what it says there in verse 1. It says, James, a bondservant of God and of

this book really is. So look what it says there in verse 1. It says, James, a bondservant of God and of the Lord Jesus Christ, to the 12 tribes which are scattered abroad, greetings. Let me just say this. This is not in my notes. Let me just say this. I'm going to skip to the second part of verse 1 because I just need to say this. You know, you hear so much talk about the lost tribes of Israel. Well, they're not lost in God's eyes because it says to the 12 tribes which are scattered abroad, greetings. They're not lost. So if you hear people talk about, well, they're the lost tribes of Israel, you just take them to James chapter 1 and just tell them these tribes are not lost in the eyes of God. Now, he says, James, a bondservant of God and of the Lord Jesus Christ. Now, the word, Greek word for bondservant is doulos. And it refers to a person who wholly gives himself over to the service of another. A bondservant. Now, James doesn't begin this letter like I would have. Now, I mean, if I was James, I would have identified myself not as James, the bondservant of Jesus Christ, but James, the brother of Jesus. No, here James is showing us great humility. You notice James isn't name dropping. He just considers himself a servant of Jesus Christ. And we will be wise if we follow this example here. We need to stop name dropping, insisting on titles and pulling rank. We're just servants of Jesus Christ. If anyone could have pulled rank, if anyone could have name dropped, it was James. He could have been given stories throughout the book of James of how, you know, when they were growing up and Jesus did this and that and the other. And yeah, you know, Jesus will always come in my room and we will have long conversations about God. And, you know, he could have name dropped and did all these types of things, but he doesn't do this. He doesn't do this at all. And we shouldn't either. I'm always amazed when people come into the church here and they're visiting. And it always amazed me when they come. Well, you know, I'm Reverend Dr. Bishop Sally, whatever. And I just say, how you doing, Sally? And you know, name and come in. Well, you know, I know so-and-so and back in here. And I went over there to their church over. And I'm saying to myself, will you stop name dropping? Stop. Just tell me who. Nice to meet you. God bless you. James could have been that way. He wasn't. He's not into name dropping and titles and all kind of stuff to try to exalt himself. He just introduces us. He introduces himself to us as just a bondservant. I'm just a servant of Jesus Christ. Look what he says there in verses 2-8. Since my brethren, count it all joy when you fall into various trials, knowing that the testing of your faith produces patience. But let patience have its perfect work, that you may be perfect and complete, lacking nothing. If any of you lack wisdom, let him ask God, who gives to all liberally and without reproach, and it will be given to him. But let him ask in faith, with no doubting, for he who doubts is like a wave of the sea, driven and tossed by the wind. For let not that man suppose that he will receive anything from the Lord. He is a double-minded man, unstable in all his ways. Now, James, you know, in this particular section, he is saying something that is a paradox to me. It blows me away. The last thing I want to do is rejoice when I'm going through trials, tribulations, and testings. That's the last thing I want to do. He said, count it all joy when you fall into various trials. That's the last thing I want to do. What are you talking about, James? I'm going through trials, tribulations, and testing. I don't want to rejoice. I don't want to be glad. I don't want to count nothing joy. It's nothing joyful about going through trials and tribulations. But then James says in verse 3 that these trials are producing patience in us. It says, count it all joy when you fall into various trials, knowing that the testing of your faith produces patience. It's producing patience, or you may have, that word also can be translated endurance. Then verse 4 says, but let patience have its perfect work, that we may be perfect and complete, lacking nothing. I don't know about you, but so often we don't want to let patience have its perfect work. We want to fight the trial. We want to fight the test. We want the trial or temptation to end before it has time to do its perfect work in us.
The word

0: perfect doesn't mean sinless. It means mature. So when we don't let patience have this perfecting work, don't allow it to have this perfecting work in us, we remain immature in that particular area God is trying to mature us in. God doesn't want us to remain babies spiritually. He wants us to grow up, like Ephesians 4:14 says, that we should no longer be children tossed to and fro and carried about by every wind of doctrine, by the trickery of men, in the cunning craftiness by which they lie in wait to deceive. This is why God wants us to grow up, so we aren't easily deceived by false teachers and teaching that is out there. I'm always blown away when people come and tell me, oh, I can just listen to Christian radio all day and watch Christian TV all day long. Hey, let me tell you something. Not everything on Christian TV and Christian radio is really, really of the Lord. There's some really bad teaching out there. Sometimes when I'm flicking the channels and I turn there, I just watch my watch and say, okay, let me see how many seconds go by before he talks about money. Okay, there it is. There it is. Okay, time to turn the TV. All right, go on. And it's just amazing the stuff that is out there that comes off as Christian TV and Christian radio. See, God wants us to be mature. He said that we no longer be like children tossed to and fro by every wind of doctrine. Every wind of doctrine that flows and floats through the church, those who are immature will buy it. They will buy into it. And I find so many people, I can just listen. You know, I just listen to people talk sometime and I'm like, I can tell who you've been sitting under. I can tell who you've been listening to. And because the Bible says out of the abundance of the heart, the mouth speaks. You can tell all about a person by listening to them talk. And the Lord said, I don't want you to be deceived by these sort of teachers that are out there with their cunning craftiness by which they lie and wait to deceive. He says, I don't want you to be like children. Children carries the connotation of being inexperienced, immature. You know, children don't know what they want half the time. They don't know what they want. They just, I want this. Okay, I'm going to get that for you. I don't want that anymore. I want this over here. See, they don't know what they want half the time. And that's how it is with children. And the Lord said, I don't want you to be like that spiritually. Like a child tossed to and fro. Carried about by every wind of doctrine. So God will allow trials and tribulations in our lives to mature us. So we can be mature. So we can have endurance. So we can have patience. He wants us to grow up. He doesn't want us to constantly say goo goo ga ga spiritually. He doesn't want that. He wants us to be able to mature. And this is what he's talking about here. Then he said in verse 5, if anyone lacks wisdom, let him ask God. See, our trials and temptations are meant to drive us to prayer and ask God for the wisdom to navigate through those things we're going through. Then he says, ask in faith and don't doubt, because verse 8 says, a double-minded man is unstable in all his ways. A double-minded person is a person with two minds. It's a person that wavers back and forth, divided between God and this world. Let me ask you this. Are you double-minded today? Are you being pulled by God and pulled by the things of this world? You know that the word is pulling you toward the Lord and pulling you one way, but the world is pulling you the other way. Your life, if this is you, your life that used to be stable is now unstable, like a seed tossed by the wind. And then in verses 9 through 11, James is going to show us the area that we struggle in the most in this life. Notice in verses 9 through 11, it says, let the lowly brother glory in his exaltation, but the rich in his humiliation, because as a flower of the field, he will pass away. For no sooner has the sun risen with the burning heat that it withers the grass, its flower falls, and its beautiful appearance perishes, so the rich man also will fade away in his pursuits. James is saying, so often we look at rich people and the material things that they have, but James said that they are like they're like a flower that's going to fade away. That material things that we so often long for, we so often covet, we so just got to have. James is saying these things are like a flower that's going to fade away. He said that if you're poor or don't have a lot of material things, he says rejoice. Because you don't have a lot of these things to distract you from the Lord. He said material things can distract you. The pursuit of material things can distract you. And I've seen how so many people have been distracted from serving the Lord because they're caught up in trying to acquire more things and more material things. Gotta have this, gotta have that. And woe be it unto you if you have children. Oh, they got to have this and they got to have that and they got to have this today and they got that. And you know, we're 58 days before Christmas and you know, they got to have these things. It's amazing. And then you go in debt and then the poor husband is busting his hump trying to make the ends meet. And then you put with these demands of what the kids got to have. And they have shoes they wore twice. Oh, but those are the old model. They need the latest model. Are you serious? Well, you know, and half of them walk like this because they don't want to put creases in them. Look like they just brand new out of the box. And then they come to mama, "Ma, I need a new pair. You know, these are old, you know. Well, they look pretty good. Look pretty good to me, but you know, ma, they're old." And then there you go to your husband. He come in like this because he's been busting his hump. I'll just try to make the ends meet. "Well, you know, the kids need some more shoes." And he's like, are you serious? Are you really serious? And then he goes out, "Boss, I need to work some more hours." And it's like, wow. James is saying these material things, they're like a flower that fade away. Just look in your closet. Some of you just need to go and clean it out. You're not getting in those clothes anymore. I'm just going to tell you, you're not getting in them anymore. Just going to get rid of them. Don't get rid of them. But, you know, I got to keep them. I got all kind of clothes. They're too big for me now. I just can't. But I'm like, I might put on a few LBs. If I put on some pounds, I have to pull that shirt back out again. By that time, that shirt will be, ain't no telling what. That shirt will come in look like I'm from the 70s or something, you know. Get rid of that stuff. Well, you just, you know, get this piling it. Just get rid of that stuff. This stuff fades away. James said, we get so caught up in these things. These things can distract us from serving the Lord, distract us from the things of God, because we're trying to pursue more things. And then he says in verses 12 through 15, he says, "Blessed is the man who endures temptation, for when he has been approved, he will receive the crown of life, which the Lord has promised to those who love him. But let no one say when he is tempted, 'I am tempted by God,' for God cannot be tempted by evil, nor does he himself tempt anyone. But each one is tempted when he is drawn away by his own desires and enticed. Then when desire has conceived, it gives birth to sin. And sin, when it is full grown, brings forth death." Ooh, boy. Now, James, in these verses, James is saying, blessed is the man who endures temptation. In other words, there's no greater joy that we can experience when we have endured a temptation, when we've made it, when we didn't give up or give in, when we passed the test, so to speak. When you let patience have its perfect work in your life, when we endure, we will receive the crown of life, or literally the crown, which is life, speaking of eternal life. Then James says in verse 13, "Let no one say when he is tempted that they are tempted by God, for God cannot be tempted by evil." Now, this is heavy, because God doesn't ever tempt us to do evil. Keep that in mind. He doesn't ever tempt us to do evil. Anytime we're tempted to do something evil, something against God and his word, just know that Satan is behind it. Now, all Satan is really doing is tempting us in an area that we're weak in. You say, "What do you mean?" That is why it is a temptation, because it is a weakness of ours. If you really loved oranges, Satan will come to you with big, juicy, sun-kissed oranges. Now, if you can't stand oranges, then when Satan comes to you with a juicy, sun-kissed orange, it's not a temptation for you. I'm just thinking about that. We were talking about some stuff earlier, you know, and And there was someone telling me that they really love cabbage. Now, I can't stand cabbage. So if you come to me with a big plate of cabbage and say, ooh, doesn't this look good? And I say, no. That's not a temptation for me. Cabbage isn't a temptation for me. I can't stand cabbage. You come, some people say, I love some beans. Well, I can't stand beans. So if you come to me with a big pot of beans, that's not a temptation for me. Now, if you come and just say, you know what, we're going to the Cheesecake Factory. What time? What time you need me there? Because I'm there. That is a temptation for me. Desserts are a huge temptation for me. You come and say, woo, don't you want this dessert? I'm like, yeah, I do. I really want that dessert. And so this is what Satan does. So when Satan comes with dessert to me, that is a huge temptation for me. It's huge. So see, watch this. This is why verse 14 says, but each one is tempted when he is drawn away by his own desires and enticed. In other words, we have ourselves to blame. Someone is thinking, no, I was always told that it's never my fault. You know, it has to do with my childhood. I was always told it had to do with my childhood. That's what they say today on all the talk shows and you know, all the therapy sessions I go to. It just said that it's because of my childhood. You know, it said that I'm like this and I do this sort of thing and I keep falling in this area because, you know, my dad was in the military. He was never around. So it's his fault, not my fault. Well, you know, Grandpa Jones, you know, he never hugged me like he hugged my siblings. So it's really his fault. We can try to play the blame game all we want. But these verses are saying we fall into the trap of temptation because it is our fault. Every person is tempted, watch this, when he is drawn away by his own desires. Verse 14 said that we're tempted when we're drawn away by our own desires. Now, the Greek word for drawn away was used to describe wild game being lured into a trap. In other words, just like animals can be lured by attractive bait, temptation is the same way. Temptation, it promises something good, but it is really something harmful to us. The phrase, watch this, the phrase, his own desires, his own in verse 14 refers to each of us individually. In other words, all of us have our own lustful desires. It is different for all of us. That's why it says some people, they love cabbage. Some people love beans. Some people love cheesecake. Some people love desserts. For it, every man is tempted when he is drawn away by his own desires. You have yours. I have mine. Drawn away by his own desires. And then this is the point that we have to look at, because when that happens, when we're drawn away by our own desires, something happens. See, Satan at this point, he has the bait out because he's been studying us. Because just like when God said to Job, the Lord said to Satan about Job, he says, have you considered my faithful servant Job? He said, there's none like him in all the land. Satan said, yeah, I've been checking him out, studying him close. I've been watching him for a long time. I know what he's all about. You know, I see that hedge that you got around him. You lower that hedge, I give him to curse you to his face. But I've been studying that Job. And the Lord knows us, but Satan knows us too. And he's been watching us. Mm-hmm. Check and say, uh-huh. Oh, I see they got a little bent toward that thing, huh? Okay. Okay. I'm going to wait till he's not watching, not ready. I'm going to wait till he lowers his guards. Then I'm going to come at him with this sort of thing. So what happens is he comes at us with something that's tempting to us, our own desires. And he puts the bait out there. And we have a choice to take the bait or we have the choice to walk away. 1 Corinthians 10:13 says, there is no temptation taking us but such as is common to man. But God is faithful, who will not allow us to be tempted above that which we're able, but with the temptation make a way of an escape that we may be able to bear it. See, the way that we're able to bear or endure the temptation is by taking the way of an escape that God provides. Paul says in 1 Corinthians 10:13 that God is faithful, meaning God will always be faithful to make a way of an escape for us when we're tempted. Because if he doesn't, we will fall into the trap of temptation every single time. The way we're able to endure, the way we're able to say no, the way we're able to handle that temptation Satan brings our way is when we take the door that God provides for us. Every time we're tempted, God provides a door. Every single time there's a door. When you feel that you're tempted, look for the door. It may be the on and off switch of a computer. It may be, you know what? I'm not getting in the back seat of this car. It may be, no, we're not going to your house. No. He always makes a way of an escape. Because the verse says, so we'll be able to bear it. That's the only way we can handle the weight of that temptation when we take the way of an escape. When we don't take the way of an escape, we fall. We fall. You wonder why you've been falling. Because you've refused to take the door that God provided. Every single time you're tempted. And the reason why we fall, you know why we fall? We fall because Satan is tempting us in an area that we like. It's an area, remember, every man is tempted when he's drawn away by his own desires and enticed. It's an area that we like. It's an area that we love. It's an area that it's something on the inside of us that leans toward that thing. And that's why we fall. But if we would just take a look, God always has a door. Every single time there is a door. And if you got a problem with drinking, guess what? There's a way of an escape. Because that's you driving to the ABC store. We used to call it the L store, but ABC store. That's you doing that. You got a problem with smoking. That's you going to 7-Eleven saying, give me a, you know, no, not that one. To the right, to the right. To the right. I'm in 7-Eleven. I see these people down. Okay. Yeah, that's the one. You know, that's you doing that. As a matter of fact, you directed them like a maestro, somebody. Okay. To the left, to the right. That's you.
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2: You need to know the Persian kings kind of lived in la-la land. They lived in an artificial paradise, a walled paradise, carefully kept. They were sheltered from the realities, the harsh realities of life. They were to be pampered. They were to enjoy life. No bad news was to reach their ears, if possible. I'm going to jog your memory a little bit. Back in Nehemiah chapter 2, Nehemiah was serving a different Persian king. And one day he shows up for work and the king notices that he is sad. And the king brings it up and Nehemiah is petrified because he said, I had never before been sad in the king's presence. Wasn't allowed. So if you're in mourning wearing sackcloth, you are certainly not allowed to come into the gate. So he can't just pop in and say, Esther, cousin, we got a problem. He can't go in. He is publicly mourning. He is grieving. Even though he works at the palace, he doesn't have access to the king, doesn't have access even to his cousin, Queen Esther. So he gets a guy by the name of Hathach. I'm just telling you this because you're about to read his name. Hathach is a go-between, an emissary. Probably a eunuch that worked in the palace. And Mordecai is going to give him a message, and he's going to give that message to Queen Esther. And then Queen Esther is going to give a reply back to Hathach, who will take it to Mordecai. Mordecai will then, you see how it goes. They're going to use somebody as a go-between. But they're going to communicate, and essentially, this takes us to scene 3. And that is the speech that is given by Mordecai. Scene 3 is a strategic opportunity. It's the speech that saved the nation. So this is what happens without reading all of this. Mordecai sends a copy of the death edict to Esther. Look at what the king just put into law. Sends a copy of the edict, tells her what's going on, and says, please go to the king and make supplication. Plead with the king to change his decision. Verse 10 of chapter 4, we begin there. Then Esther spoke to Hathach and gave him a command for Mordecai. So she's replying back. All the king's servants, she says, all the king's servants and the people of the king's provinces know that any man or woman who goes into the inner court to the king who has not been called, he has but one law. Put all to death, except the one to whom the king holds out the golden scepter. The scepter was the symbol of authority for a king. An outstretched scepter means you are accepted into my presence that he may live. But notice she says, yet I myself have not been called to go to the king these 30 days. So they told Mordecai Esther's words. Mordecai told them to answer Esther. Very short speech, but look at it. Do not think in your heart that you will escape in the king's palace any more than all the other Jews. For if you remain completely silent at this time, relief and deliverance will arise for the Jews from another place, but you and your father's house will perish. Yet who knows whether you have come to the kingdom for such a time as this? That is a speech for the history books.

That is the pivotal moment of the entire book of Esther. It's a rallying call. It's the watershed moment. It's the turning point. This is like Patrick Henry's 1775 speech, "Give me liberty or give me death." Or Ronald Reagan at the Brandenburg Gate, or Lincoln's Gettysburg Address, or Churchill. I mentioned Winston Churchill at the beginning. I'm going to go back to that. In 1940, Winston Churchill entered a meeting with his war cabinet, addressed them in the parliament. France had just fallen to the Nazis. England was next. It was England's darkest hour. He knew it, they knew it. But he said in his speech these words, "Let us therefore brace ourselves to our duties and so bear ourselves that if the British Empire and its Commonwealth lasts for 1,000 years, men will still say this was their finest hour." Darkest hour, finest hour. It's either one or the other. In our darkest hour, this could be our finest hour. This is Mordecai saying to Esther, "Esther, this could be your finest hour. This could be the whole reason you are where you are. Sweetheart, you're not here by accident. You're here by appointment, divine appointment." But she brings up a problem. She goes, "I can't just waltz into the courtroom and go, 'Honey, let me talk about something.'" She knew Persian protocol. She knew that the king is so protected that unless he invites you in, asks you to come, initiates a conversation, you could lose your head. And she mentions something here. She says, look at the end of verse 11. "Yet I myself have not been called to go into the king these 30 days. I haven't seen him for a month. I don't know why. Doesn't tell us why. I don't know if she thinks I'm ugly now or what am I, chopped liver? But I haven't seen him for a month. For me to come in is so risky." Now, she's also thinking the fact that the previous queen was excommunicated from her position simply because she didn't come when he called. If she comes in when he didn't call, same thing could happen. And by the way, there were probably people in the court who were hoping that Queen Esther would go because they were loyalists to the previous queen. All that intrigue must have been happening. Okay, I want you to look again at verse 13 and 14, because that really is the heart, in my opinion, the heart of the entire book of Esther and the speech that he gives. Mordecai told them to answer Esther, "Do not think in your heart you will escape in the king's palace any more than all the other Jews." Stop there. Mordecai reminds his cousin of three important truths. Truth number one, your position will not guarantee your protection. Just because you're queen, you're still a Jew. And Haman will not rest till every last Jew is dead. So your position will not guarantee your protection. Second truth, your silence won't prevent our deliverance. Look at the next phrase. "For if you remain completely silent at this time, relief and deliverance," watch this, "will arise for the Jews from another place." If you do nothing about this, God is still going to do something. The reason he said that is, it tells me, that's a very strong statement of faith. He believed in the Abrahamic covenant. "I'll bless those who bless you. I'll curse those who curse you. I'm going to preserve," God would say, "I'm going to preserve the Jewish people because I have plans to do something through them and with them." So for him to say, "You may do nothing, but God is going to do something," that's that second point. Your silence won't prevent our deliverance. Just a personal note on that. You may never get around to surrendering your life to be used by God for whatever reason. You're busy, you've got a job, you've got a schedule. You never really get around to

0: being involved in some kind of ministry work, some kind of way to contribute to the kingdom of God. It could be your schedule. It could be that you've just grown apathetic. It could be that you tried that in the past, but the group you were with or church you were with failed to meet your expectations. You've turned bitter. You're done. I'm going to show up. I'll listen, but I'm done. Here's what you need to know. God will do his work with you or without you. You'll just lose out on the opportunity to be a part of it. He's going to do it. He'll just use somebody else who will say, here I am, send me. While you're over in the corner twiddling your thumbs going, I'm not going to get involved. Okay, he'll do his work. His kingdom will go on. I will build my church. But he could use you. Could use you. So your position won't guarantee your protection. Your silence won't prevent our deliverance. Here's the third truth that he reminds her of. Your prominence is God's providence. Your prominence as queen of this nation is providential. Your prominence is God's providence. Esther, if you ever wondered why would God allow me, a Jewish girl, to be part of a pagan harem, you're about to find out why. God allowed this to happen for a specific reason. All things work together for good to those who love God and are called according to his purpose. So if you're looking for a purpose to be on the throne, to be queen of the nation, this is it. I've told you many times, the two most significant days of your life, number one, the day you were born. Number two, the day you discover what you're born for. When you enter into purpose, this is a significant day.
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0: A lot of Christians just go, yeah, I don't know, I hate my job. I don't know why. I'm in sales. I hate what I do. Why would God let me be here? Hold that thought. Maybe that'll graduate you to another job. It might be that you'll find your purpose in that horrible place for such a time as this. I'm reminded of Joseph, sold as a slave by his brothers into Egypt, suffered at the hands of Potiphar, Potiphar's wife, thrown in Pharaoh's prison, but elevated to become prime minister. His brothers find out Joseph is the prime minister, second in charge of the earth. Now he knows that we're his brothers. He's going to kill us. And that classic phrase in Genesis 50, but as for me, Joseph says to them, you meant evil against me. God meant it for good in order to bring it about as it is this day, to save many people alive. Esther is going to save many people alive because of the speech that inspired it. By the way, I haven't even gotten to this part yet. Did you know the name of God is not mentioned even once in the book of Esther? There's no mention of God, which has absolutely

aggravated some Bible commentators. In fact, Martin Luther said that he wished the book of Esther had never been written. How can you have a book of the Bible that doesn't even mention God? To me, that's the beauty of the book. God isn't always overt. He's not always miraculous. He's not always audible. He's oftentimes, most often, in the shadows. In the shadows. Jesus said, the kingdom of God does not come by outward observation. It's a word you need to know called providence. You heard the term providence? You know what it literally means? It's two words put together, pro and video, or video, pro video. Video is to see, pro means before. It means literally to see beforehand. God sees all things beforehand, so he takes ordinary events and arranges ordinary events to affect an extraordinary outcome. That's providence. That's providence. Vashti was the queen. Esther is the next queen who happens to be a Jew. Now we know why she's in place. Ruth, remember the book of Ruth, the story of Ruth? She comes to Bethlehem. She needs a job. It just happened that Boaz was hiring. I just happened to go to a potluck one night and meet a girl named Lenya. I just happened to also at the same time have a friend who said, I'm moving to Albuquerque. And I'm thinking, okay. So I went and asked her to marry me and told him we'd like to come with you. Looking back, providence. Providence. So we have three scenes, a national tragedy, scene two, an expected anxiety, scene three, a strategic opportunity. Now we come to the final scene, scene four, and that is an inspired bravery. Let's see what she does with this information. Verse 15, Esther told them to reply to Mordecai, go gather all the Jews who are present in Shushan and fast for me. Neither eat nor drink. Now, it doesn't say they prayed and fasted, but if you knew you were going to die on a certain day, I'm going to guess you're going to pray and fast. Neither eat nor drink for 3 days, day or night. My maids and I will fast likewise, and so I will go to the king, which is, notice this, which is against the law. And if I perish, I perish. What a great answer. She's willing to risk it all. Remember, Esther is in a pampered environment. And she has been taught that she should focus on herself, focus on her beauty, take all these beauty treatments, which she did before she could even see the king to begin with. But because of Mordecai's words, that short little speech, it inspires in her a kind of a bravery where she's willing to lay her life down. If I perish, I perish. If I die, I die. I'm going to go into the palace. It's against the law. That sentry might tackle me. That spearman might thrust me through. But if I die, I die. It's a good way to live. Not carelessly, but knowing the truth, you are going to die, actually. But before that happens, what are you going to do until you die? So she goes for it, and she's thinking, this is going to be my finest hour. Esther believed it's better to die for a conviction than to live with a compromise. I've told you before that during the Civil War, in fact, at the height of the Civil War, when Lincoln was most burdened by what was happening in his country. It was a Sunday morning. President Lincoln walked from the White House with his aides to church, listened to a sermon, felt that the sermon was good. His aides asked him, did you think it was a good sermon? Lincoln was polite. I think the preacher had many fine points. I thought it was very logically put. I thought it was, you know, all the boxes were checked. So they said, so you think it was a good sermon? He turned to his aide, and very candidly said, no, I think the preacher failed because he did not ask of us something great. Lincoln wanted to be in

inspired to be asked to do something great. Mordecai is asking Esther, do something great, would you? Do something great. Stop spending your life. Start investing your life. Now, here's a closing thought. I began with this. I want to circle back. Who do you inspire? Who do you inspire? I know my English teacher would say, no, Skip, it's whom do you inspire? Okay. Whom do you inspire? Be an inspiration to somebody. Somebody. Take the energy that you would normally spend on yourself and use it to motivate someone else. Joyce Landorf called these people, great title, she called it, they call them balcony people. We all need balcony people. People who cheer you on from the balcony. People who encourage you. People who inspire you to do great things. You say inspiration to do what? To make their life count for something. I'm going to say something that's going to sound almost too good to be true, but I want you to hear it. You could be the catalyst that ignites the next spiritual movement. I didn't say you have to start the movement. You could be the catalyst that sparks the movement. Somebody sparked every great past spiritual movement in history. The prayers of a grandmother, the prayers of a few, the words of one to another. You could be the catalyst that ignites a movement. You could be the person that brings change to one life or several lives. Never underestimate the power of one person igniting the fire in another person. Barnabas did that for Saul of Tarsus. Saul became Paul the Apostle. He did that for Timothy. Paul told Timothy to do that for others. I'm going to close by describing to you a chain of events that will just wrap this up, I think, nicely. In 1855, there was a guy named Edward Kimball. He lived in Illinois. Edward Kimball was a Sunday school teacher, volunteer position. In his class, several young men, one of them, he had the opportunity of leading to Christ. That 17-year-old boy was a young shoe salesman by the name of Dwight Lyman Moody. D.L. Moody came to faith in Christ because of Edward Kimball's steadfast encouragement and testimony. That was 1855. D.L. Moody gets saved. He becomes a pastor, an evangelist, started the Moody Church in Chicago. D.L. Moody one day is speaking, and a young man came forward afterwards who needed counseling and encouragement by the name of Wilbur Chapman. D.L. Moody encouraged Chapman. Chapman eventually joins Moody's team as an evangelist. Wilbur Chapman decides to hire an ex-professional baseball player who had just become a Christian to join his team and get discipled. His name was Billy Sunday. Billy Sunday became a very noted evangelist. Billy Sunday went to Charlotte, North Carolina, and spoke to a group of Christian businessmen to encourage them to sponsor a series of crusades that could come through their town under the ministry of Mordecai Ham. That's the evangelist's name. They stepped up to the plate. They funded it. Mordecai Ham came to Charlotte, North Carolina, gave a series of meetings. One night at one of the altar calls, a young, tall, lanky man walked forward by the name of Billy Graham. And then to put a bow on it, in 1973, a young man was listening to Billy Graham on television named Skip Heitzig. And that was the speech that saved my life. You're part of that chain. The speech that saved a nation. The inspiration that motivated the action of a young lady to say, if I perish, I perish. I'm going to go for it. The world is yet to see what God can do through one person totally dedicated to him. And it was young Moody who said, by God's grace, I will be that man. Be that man. Be that woman.

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0: 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It is our desire to bring you a systematic study of the entire Bible, chapter by chapter, book by book. On our last Searchlight program, we began an interesting study about knowledge. In 1 Corinthians chapter 8, Paul states that knowledge puffs up, but love edifies. He then applies this understanding to a controversy of the day. There were some believers in Corinth who were eating what was initially sacrificed to idols, and they saw no problem with this practice. But there were others who thought that this was an abomination. The solution to this controversy can be a bit confusing. This is because Paul seems to answer the controversy in two contradictory ways. Let's now join Pastor John for the full picture of what is taking place.
1: Paul says, you're writing to me about this meat sacrifice to idols. Hey, we know that idols are nothing. No big deal to have meat. But there's a higher principle, love. Make sure you don't stumble your brother unnecessarily. And then he says in chapter 10, I'm going to tell you something else about these idols that I didn't discuss previously in chapter 8. There is a power, a force behind them, a devilish demonic entity, and it can destroy you and it can destroy your family. Well then, this seems to be contradictory, John. If I was sitting there in a pew in Corinth, if they had pews back then, I would say, so wait a minute, Brother Paul, you seem to be contradicting yourself in this situation. On one hand, you say, hey, an idol is nothing. Eat the meat. Don't ask questions. Just grab your steak sauce and chow down. Just don't stumble your brother. On the other hand, you're saying, but wait a minute, these idols that are in our city, even though they're nothing in and of themselves, behind them there are demonic, devilish forces lurking. So what do I do? This is the key. Stay with me. In Genesis chapter 2, for you who think that you have all knowledge, for us who think we know theologically, biblically, intellectually, whatever it might be, we've got it all figured out. Our points are all set up. In Genesis chapter 2, think with me, God set Adam and Eve in the garden and said to them, eat freely of all the trees that you see. Enjoy. There's one tree, though, that I don't want you to eat from. What tree was that? The tree of the knowledge of good and evil. Eat of any tree that you see. Go anywhere you want to go. Do anything you want to do. But there's one tree that's forbidden. Now, you guys understand that there had to be a forbidden tree. There had to be something forbidden, you see, if man was going to be in a love relationship with God. Because love requires choice. If Tammy says, oh, Johnny, I love you. Man, that means a lot to me. Because I know that she chose me, that she married me, and she had many other options, many other possibilities.

But suppose that I was the only male on the face of the earth. Suppose I was the only guy on the planet. It was a planet full of ladies. And she came to me and said, "Johnny, I love you." Well, I would wonder, does she really, or is it just because her options are limited? Because she has no real choice in this situation. So here's the Father in heaven who desires to be loved and to manifest his love to humans. So he says, "I'm going to give you the option to not love me. For you see, love without a choice is rape. It's forced on you. There's no option for you. And God says, I desire for you to love me, and I want to love you. So we'll enjoy this relationship, but if you choose to reject me, to refuse me, which love demands a choice, you see, you can do so by going to that tree. And if you eat of that tree, you'll be sending me a message that you're rejecting me. So be free. But if you want to reject me, it's a possibility. Eat from that tree." But here's the question for you today. Why was that tree called the tree of the knowledge of good and evil? Couple reasons. First, because if man ate of that tree, he would be communicating. He would be telling God, "I'm not interested in walking with you in goodness, but I want to rebel against you in wickedness. That's my choice." But there's an underlying reason behind that that's more important for you and me, I believe. God said, "Don't eat of that tree." Satan understood the implication when he came to Eve in the garden and said, "Hey, if you eat of that tree, your eyes will be opened and you will know good and evil and you'll be like God." You'll know. You'll know stuff. You'll have knowledge about things that you don't have at this time. You see, before Adam and Eve fell, they had to walk with the Father in the cool of the day in total dependency. "Father, what about this? And how do we handle that? What's the meaning of this situation? And how do we handle that particular application?" And they walked together, Adam and Eve and the Father, and they communicated constantly. They were bonded together in intimacy. But once man eats of the knowledge of good and evil, he suddenly thinks he knows. "I know. I'm naked." He hides from God in the Garden of Eden. He begins to think, "Because I know now, this is good and that is evil, because I have my theology down or my intellect intact, I now will decide what's good. I will decide what's evil. I will decide if I'm naked or I will decide if I'm covered. It's my decision. I will distance myself from the Father because I know what's good, what's bad, what's right, what's wrong." And then what happens? At that time, fellowship, intimacy is broken. And there are times in our Christian pilgrimage. At one time, we used to pray and say, "Father, how do I handle this?" Or, "Father, what do we do with that?" But now we say, "Theologically, I know. Intellectually, I understand. Experientially, I have information, so consequently, I don't need to talk to God. I don't need to walk with Him daily in dependency, in intimacy, because I know what's good and I know what's evil." And that's why knowledge puffs up. Even biblical knowledge, theological knowledge, intellectual knowledge,

you're not oh so careful. What it will do is make you less of a prayer, less of a lover. Not walking with the Father because, well, I know that's good and I know that's bad and I know they're right and I know they're wrong, instead of saying, Father, what about this situation? Give me understanding. What's your heart? How does it apply to me? What happens then? You become the cactus, the porcupine, with your fine points, but no longer walking in love with the Lord or showing love to people. Knowledge puffs up. Jeremiah says this. He tells us in chapter 9, verse 23, the heart of the Lord. Thus saith the Lord, let not the wise man glory in his wisdom, neither let the mighty man glory in his might. Let not the rich man glory in his riches, but let him that glorieth glory in this, that he knoweth me. The word know there is as Adam knew his wife Eve. Not knows about me, but that he knows me intimately, as a man knows his wife. Don't glory in your wisdom or in your strength or in your riches or your abilities, but let him glory only in this, that he knows me intimately. He walks with me closely. Let him glory in this. This is the glory of man, that he knows me. Not knows about me. And I say this morning that there are many, many people who are going to miss heaven by 18 inches, the distance between the brain and the heart. They know about the Lord. They know about salvation. They have theological understandings and intellectual abilities, but they don't have it in their heart. They don't know him. They know about him, but they don't know him. And many, Jesus will say in that day, Lord, Lord, didn't we prophesy in your name and do signs and wonders for your kingdom? And he will say, depart from me. I never knew you. And the word there is gnosko, to know intimately. I never knew you intimately. Oh, you worked for me, you knew about me, but we had no relationship intimately. Depart from me. You didn't know me in that way. And there are people in this amphitheater, out of statistical probability, you know about the Lord, you have understanding of theology, but you don't know him as a man knows his wife, intimately, from the heart. You have eaten of the tree of the knowledge of good and evil. Well, I know this about God. I know that about Christianity. But it's not life. The tree of life was the other tree in the garden, you see. And you've never eaten of the life of Jesus Christ intimately, made him your Lord and said, take control of me. And I will talk with you and look to you and lean on you for understandings about what I should do on the job or with my kids or throughout the day. It's me and you, Lord. I'm walking with you step by step, moment by moment. That's knowing God. Not about him, but knowing him. Let a man glory in this, that he knows me. Not about me, but he knows me. See, there are lots of surprises in the Christian life. When Naaman, in 2 Kings chapter 5, was healed from leprosy, this Syrian general, healed miraculously, said, I'm going back to my country. Can I take 2 bags full of dirt with me from here in Israel that I might worship the Lord on the soil of Israel? And Elisha, when I bow down to Rimmon, the idol, because my king is going to call me into his presence and we'll bow down to this Rimmon idol together.

together. Pardon me, forgive me for doing that. Elisha could have said, wait a minute. Number one, dirt has nothing to do with God. That's a cultural understanding. That's a pagan practice that believed that the gods were associated with physical property. Our God is bigger than that. So forget that. Number two, if you bow down to Rimmon with your king, man, I want you to know you cannot be part of the kingdom eternally. That's what I would have said. Because I know. I've got my theology down. But Elisha said, go in peace. Take your dirt. You're forgiven when you bow down to Rimmon because you're in the presence of your commander, your king. What's going on there? The Spirit of God is whispering in the heart of the prophet Elisha. This is a brand new baby Christian, brand new baby believer. And he's going to be initially involved in stuff that later on he'll let go of and turn away from. But let him go. Let him go in peace. He's made a huge commitment to me, Elisha. He believes in me. He's been touched by me. Now, just trust me. Let me do the work in him. You let him go in peace. And so Elisha says, okay, go in peace. Is that justifying taking dirt from the amphitheater and putting it in our living room to have devotions on? Of course not. Is that justifying bowing down to heathen idols? Absolutely not. But what it is suggesting and modeling and saying is there's a higher principle than just your knowledge of good and evil. And that's being led by me in every situation specifically. Woe be to the rebellious children of Israel, Isaiah chapter 30 thunders, who take counsel but not of me. The Assyrians were coming down from the north, and the people of Israel took counsel to gain knowledge. They set up alliances militarily. They turned to the Egyptians and said, help us fight against the Assyrians who are invading our country. And the Lord says, woe be to my children who take counsel and seek knowledge, but not of me, who have sought help from the Egyptians, but have not sought me. And then he says, the Egyptians' help, all of your plans, your programs, your ideas are going to be for naught. The Egyptians' help shall be in vain. He says in this, in returning to me and rest, in returning to coming to me and resting in me, you shall be saved. In quietness and confidence shall be your strength. And then you will hear a word in your ear behind you saying, this is the way to go. Walk ye in it, when to go to the right and when to go to the left. Forget your plans, your conclusions, your information, and seek me, the Father says in Isaiah 30. Return to me and rest. Take time. Be quiet. Get away. Pray. Talk to me. Look to me. Wait on me. And you'll hear a word in your ear saying, go to the right or go to the left. Well, I already know I should go to the right. Or, I know I should go to the left. I know I should make an alliance with the Egyptians. You're in trouble, Isaiah 30 says clearly. How about you? How about me? How long has it been since you've really taken time to return to him and rest? To be quiet and to be confident. To wait on the Lord for direction, to know him, to hear that word in your ear saying, go to the right, go to the left. Don't eat of the tree of knowledge of good and evil, but the tree of life. What is that? This is, Jesus said, eternal life, that they may know me. This is eternal life, not know about me, but to know me. That's the whole key.
Well, if that be the case, John, then

0: I won't see you Wednesday night. Why study the Bible? Oh, it's very, very essential. Because as I study the scriptures, I am confirmed in what the Lord is writing on the table of my heart. Yeah, I know that. That's right. Because I know you, Lord, and you've whispered in my ear to love people, and now you're saying it in black and white confirmation. Or I'm corrected. How so? Well, I thought it was okay to steal, but here I see, Lord, that thou shalt not steal. Let him who steals steal no more. So now that means I wasn't hearing you as clearly as I need to be. And the scriptures have this way of correcting and confirming and correcting, but they must not be a substitute for my walking with the Lord day by day, talking to the Lord in every situation, lest knowledge take control of me and puff me up like a blowfish, you see. Lest I eat of the tree of the knowledge of good and evil and lose the closeness with my Father and the intimacy that he always wanted me to enjoy. Lest I set up my own alliances with the Egyptians and carry out my own programs and find them failing miserably when the Father says, all I want from you is to return unto me and rest, be quiet and confident, and I'll whisper a word in your ear saying, this is the way to go, to the right or the left. Brothers and sisters, be a student of the scriptures. Grow in the knowledge of the Lord. Become solid in theology, most definitely, but make sure that love has the priority. Your love for the Father, talking to the Father about every situation, asking the Father's advice and instruction and leading. Make sure that your love for God is preeminent and your love for people is the priority. And the scriptures, you see, man, he'll be confirming and correcting and blessing and affirming, but it must not theologically take the place of your walking with the Lord in intimacy and dependency. Today, with Junior or with Hubby, or as you plan out what you're going to be doing on Monday morning, don't say, well, I know how to handle that. I know what to do about that. I know what's good. I know what's evil. You'll fall into the same sin as did Eve and Adam in the Garden of Eden. Eating of that tree and being ashamed, exposed, and naked needlessly. Rather eat of the tree of life. Lord, I need to talk this over with you. You guide me in how I should think, where I should go, what I should do. And you confirm it through the scriptures, or you correct it by the word. But Lord, I want to walk with you intimately. Let he that glories glory in this, that he knows me.
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1: Psalm 119, we have come as far as verse 41, and as we come there, there is a request that is put in front of the Lord by this psalmist who desires to be a witness of the Lord's work in his life and of his own relationship with the Lord. So the first three verses, 41, 42, and 43, are a request that he puts before the Lord. And then from 44 to 48, kind of the results he promises in regards to that request. You'll see he says, I shall keep, I shall walk, I shall speak, I will delight, I will lift up unto the Lord, I will meditate. He just says, Lord, you know, I need you to work in my life. You're the initiator, do these things. And these are the things, Lord, I am committed to do. So let's read through these first eight verses and then we'll look at them together. He says, let thy mercies come also unto me, O Lord, even thy salvation, according wonderfully to thy word. So shall I have wherewith to answer him that reproacheth me. For I trust in thy word, and take not the word of truth utterly out of my mouth, for I have hoped in thy judgments. So shall I keep thy law continually forever and ever, and I will walk at liberty, for I seek thy precepts. I will speak of thy testimonies also before kings, and will not be ashamed. I will delight myself in thy commandments, which I have loved. My hands also will I lift up unto thy commandments, which I have loved, and I will meditate in thy precepts. First, he calls out on the Lord. He says, let your mercies, your translation might say tender love or divine love, let thy, or it may say your salvation. Just the idea is that let thy mercies, your tender love, your divine love come to me, Lord. O Lord, Jehovah, even thy salvation, that's his concept of God's mercy and loving kindness. It's God's salvation, and it isn't just any salvation, it's salvation according to thy word. And listen, that's clear, you know. You and I, the salvation we want to be a witness of, and that's what he's going to get to, is the salvation that's according to God's word. It's not just, hey, church is cool. It's not just, you know, Jesus is really something, man. You got to come. We're talking about Jesus. Not just, it is very specific that there is sin, and sin is the problem in the human race. And the only answer for that sin is substitutionary atonement. Someone innocent has to pay the price and die in our place, or else we die for our own sin. That individual was clearly predicted throughout the Old Testament. Of course, Jesus Christ came and fulfilled those prophecies. He walked in our shoes and in our skin. He died in our place. He bore our sins, it says, upon the tree, the sin of mankind. He came there under the wrath of Almighty God, and those sins were punished. He made atonement for us. He rose on the third day, the evidence of the fact that the Father accepted all of that. He ascended into heaven, and he's coming soon for his bride. That's the Jesus we believe in, and that's the salvation we believe in. It's salvation according to the word. It's not a lot of other salvations that are out there. We're not waiting for our space brothers to come and take us. We're not, there's lots of other stuff out there. No, this is salvation according to your word. He says, so shall I have wherewith to answer. I want to be able to give an answer to him that reproaches, to holds me in contempt, or the one who makes a mockery of me. For I trust in your word, and take not the word of truth utterly out of my mouth. He is completely aware of his humanity. He is

completely aware that there is no power, there is no word of truth in his mouth, but the Lord allows it to happen. And we, you know, have to be careful there sometimes. Take not the word of truth utterly out of my mouth, for I have hoped in thy judgments. And then he says this to the Lord. And so, Lord, if you'll do these things, Lord, and you'll let me have your word so I can give an answer, so shall I keep thy law continually, forever and ever. This speaks of basically the Old Testament, the Pentateuch. I'll keep your law forever and ever. I will walk at liberty, for I seek thy precepts. Again, I will speak, you'll notice, I will delight, I will lift up, I will meditate. He goes in, he says, Lord, I'll do these things. Now, the profound thing is that he heads into here is he says, I will keep your law forever and ever. I'll keep your law forever and ever, and I will walk at liberty. We have the complete opposite idea of that. You know, I'm going to keep the law, and I'm going to live in bondage if I do that. I'm going to keep your law. I'm going to be restricted. I'm going to be tied down. We think that liberty is being able to do whatever we want to do, is actually being free from law. That's how we perceive liberty. Freedom is to do whatever we want to do outside of God's law. Well, you can ask any drunk that's destroyed their family, or any druggie that's ruined their life and the lives of those around them. Anybody who's given themselves to immorality and destroyed a home, destroyed a family. You can ask them what that kind of freedom produces. Ask them what it's done for them. You know, the psalmist says here, I'm going to keep your law forever and ever. And because I'm going to do that, I'm going to walk at liberty. Now, the psalmist says, your word is, it's like honey to me. It's sweet to the taste. Jesus says, take my yoke upon you and learn of me. You'll find rest for your souls. He says, if you yoke yourself with me, isn't that interesting? You'll find rest. To be yoked in the yoke with Christ is to find rest. James talks about looking into the perfect law of liberty. It says here, if we do that, we'll be free. If we understand the word of God and the law of God and we let that govern our lives, we'll find true freedom, because the freedom we're longing for is a freedom that is within parameters. Those parameters are God's word. We're willing to accept that continually in the natural. If you yield to the traffic laws in Philadelphia, you can drive freely. Your liberty. If you yield to the laws of aerodynamics, you can fly freely. If you work on a high-rise building, climbing around outside, if you yield to the law of gravity, you can do that job safely. Here the psalmist is saying, Lord, if you'll do this, you'll give me your word. You'll work in my heart. You'll let the supernatural part of it come to me. Lord, I'll keep your law forever and ever, and I'll walk in liberty, Lord. It'll be the thing that sets me free. I'll be able to walk before you in liberty. He says, for I seek thy precepts. Lord, I want to understand how to govern my life. I will speak. Look, I'm not going to be ashamed. I'm going to give testimony. I'm going to talk to people on the street, in the supermarket, wherever. I will speak of thy testimonies. And look, also before kings, I won't be ashamed. If I get called in front of the hoi polloi or the big shot or whoever it is, Lord, I'm not going to be ashamed. Jesus said, in fact, that we should remember, if we're called into that situation before a judge or a ruler, to take no anxious thought. He says, because if you're there genuinely in that very hour, the Holy Spirit will give you the words you should say. And here the psalmist says, I will speak thy testimonies also before kings. I will not be ashamed. And I will delight myself in thy commandments, which I have loved. What do we delight in? My hands also will I lift up unto thy commandments. Wonderful as we sing his word here, to see hands raised. The idea of surrender, lifting up your hands, Lord, to your commandments, to your will, Lord. I'll surrender to that. I will lift up my hands to thy commandments, which I have loved. Notice, and I will meditate in thy
statutes. That's a wonderful thing to undertake. What happens is it comes to us anyway, because as life goes on, I mean, when you're a teenager, when you're younger, you may not have to meditate in a day. You might have to think, but as life goes on, it wears you out. It wears you out. You lose friends. You lose your health. You lose time. Of course, you lose your hair. You lose your eyesight. You lose your hearing. You lose your teeth. It's a kind of a journey of loss, you know. But as it goes on, we do meditate in his word. Verses that we knew that didn't seem very powerful in our lives when we were younger, when life wears us out and runs us down, all of a sudden they have new power and they have new strength. The same things we thought we were familiar with, all of a sudden they're screaming at us off the page. And it's a wonderful thing. He says, I'll meditate in thy statutes. And as he moves into these next set of verses, let's read them. And again, the thought kind of continues. Remember the word, he's going to meditate, remember the word unto thy servant upon which thou hast caused me to hope. Lord, you made me promises, you caused me to hope in your word. This is my comfort in my affliction, for thy word hath quickened me. The proud have had me greatly in derision, they've mocked me, yet have I not declined from thy law. I remembered thy judgments of old, O Lord, and have comforted myself. Horror hath taken hold upon me because of the wicked that forsake thy law. Thy statutes have been my songs in the house of my pilgrimage. What a great bumper sticker. What a great verse. 55, I have remembered thy name, O Lord, in the night, and have kept thy law. This I had, because I kept thy precepts. Now, he moves into the next set of verses. Verse 49 is a petition. He asked for something. And then in the rest of the verses is kind of his prayer. He asked for something in verse 49. And look what he says. He says, Lord, there's something I want you to remember. And then look down at verse 52. He says, Lord, I've remembered. Look down in verse 55. Lord, I've remembered. So he says, Lord, I need you to remember. Lord, remember. He knows the Lord doesn't forget. It's not a problem. The Lord, you know, he's asking the Lord to call to mind, you know, in that sense. He says, Lord, I remember. I keep things on my heart. Remember, verse 49, the word unto thy servant. Now, there's great confidence when you can say that to him and call yourself his servant. Remember the word unto thy servant upon which thou hast caused me to hope, because this is my comfort in my affliction. Thy word hath quickened me, hath given me life. Lord, I live in your word. Your word is my hope, these first two verses, and my comfort. Remember the promise you've made to me, Lord, and I find my comfort in this. I have hoped in it, Lord. I need you to do that for me. He's in one of those circumstances. He speaks here of derision. He speaks of horror. He speaks of great difficulty. And he's saying, Lord, in the middle of this, Lord, just cause me. And look, whether we're a child or whether, you know, we have, you know, whether we're a brainiac, we still need the Lord to do these things in our lives. Remember the word unto thy servant upon which you have caused me to hope, Lord. You've done this, Lord. You've done that. I remember graduating from high school in 1968. I didn't have any hope. 1968, the world was falling apart. Vietnam War was raging. Three of my friends that were a year ahead of me, they graduated in 1967, were dead by the time I graduated in Vietnam. You know, I remember in 63, my dad worked for the Naval Department, and the Cuban Missile Crisis had gone on, and every night my dad would come home and turn on the TV, and I'd try to say something, he'd go, be quiet! You know, and it's like, this is serious. And every night I had to sit there and try to figure out what it meant that Khrushchev was putting missiles in Cuba and whether we all going to die. And I could tell by the way, I was 13, I could tell by the way my dad looked. It wasn't good, whatever was going on, you know.
And I remember graduating thinking, well, what am I going to do? Am I going to work 30 years and retire in Florida? What am I going to do? I'm going to blow the world up. What am I going to do? You know, and just the natural place to go, of course, was LSD. That made everything

0: seem a lot better. I had no hope. I had no hope. I had no hope. Jesus Christ changed all of that because I met a living Savior, not a religion, a living Savior. He's alive. He's coming again. This whole show is going to close down. It may get horrible before we get out of here, but he's coming, and there is an inheritance, incorruptible, undefiled. It fades not away. It's beyond all of this. We're all going to be there together. We are all going to be there together. And he's caused us to hope in those things. A lot of people think you and I are nuts. Some of us have longer lists than others. We've worked harder at it. Remember the word unto thy servant upon which you have caused me to hope. This is my comfort in my affliction, for thy word hath quickened me. You know, look, there are times in all of our lives when affliction comes. No one is exempt. Christians suffer like unbelievers suffer. Christians get cancer like unbelievers get cancer. Christians go through difficult things like unbelievers go through different things. You know, I just can't imagine going through those things without the Lord. But there are times in our affliction when no human voice matters. There are places when our heart is so broken and we are so confused, and we're in something so terrible that seems incongruent with God's love and his commitment to us, that the only thing that can speak to us in those places is the word of God. Times when no human voice or wisdom can bring hope or comfort, he says, remember, Lord, the word unto thy servant upon which you, Lord, have caused me to hope. And he would never do that, to hang a carrot out in front of us and then to disillusion us. You've caused me to hope in this. This is my comfort in my affliction. The word you've caused me to hope in, Lord, for thy word hath quickened me. Look, the proud have had me greatly in derision. They've mocked me. They've held me in derision. Yet have I not declined from thy Lord. I haven't stepped away. I haven't tried to soften things to make everything hunky-dory with the unbelievers that are picking on me. Rather, I remembered thy judgments of old, the Red Sea, you know, everything you did with Noah, what you've done in creation, what you've done with Jonah. I remembered thy judgments of old, O Lord, and have comforted myself that you're the same. I've held on. Look, horror hath taken hold upon me because of the wicked that forsake thy law. And I know for all of us, look, horror, your translation might say discouragement. It can be despondency. It can be brokenheartedness. It speaks of complete discouragement looking at the unsaved world around us. And we look at the Middle East tonight. We look at what's happening in Iraq and we see Christians being slaughtered just because they're Christians, little kids getting their heads cut off. We see war and innocent people being killed on both sides. We see insanity around every, and there's a level of horror of that to me because I have grandkids. If it's time for me to go, I wasn't planning on staying anyway. And my kids are walking with the Lord. They're adults. And I trust that if the gun was put to their head and said, deny Christ, they say, no, thank you. Pull the trigger. But my grandkids, there's something that gnaws at me when I think of the world that they're growing up in. Horror hath taken hold upon me because of the wicked that forsake thy law. Wonderful, he says this, but thy statutes have been my songs in the house of my pilgrimage. He's gone from affliction to singing. He's gone from derision to singing. He's gone from horror to singing. He says, in the middle of all of this, Lord, thy statutes have been my songs in the house of my pilgrimage. How many of us go through a death of a loved one, go through some terrible news from the doctor? We're losing something incredible. And you come to church and you sing the same songs that you've sung before, only now there's tears rolling down your face. Now your eyes are closed and your hands are raised. And the same words have more power than they ever had before. And they're engraved on our hearts. Those statutes become the songs in the house of our pilgrimage. Affliction, derision, horror. And then he says, you know, thy statutes have been my songs in the house of my pilgrimage. I have remembered, he's asking the Lord to remember, thy name, O Lord, in the night, Jehovah God, the covenant God, and have kept thy law. This I had, because I kept thy precepts. What did he have? The songs of the Lord, the thing that was stirring in his heart. This I had, the reason, because I kept thy precepts. Now, in 57, he says, Lord, looking up, in continuation of the thought, he says, Lord, you are my portion. Lord, you yourself, he's realizing that. And now he's going to say this. Let's read it. Thou art my portion, O Lord. I have said that I would keep thy words. I entreated thy favor with my whole heart. Be merciful unto me according to thy word. I thought on my ways and turned my feet unto thy testimonies. I made haste and delayed not to keep thy commandments. The bands of the wicked have robbed me, but I have not forgotten thy law. At midnight I will rise to give thanks unto thee because of thy righteous judgments. I am a companion of all them that fear thee, and of them that keep thy precepts. What a great bunch. The earth, O Lord, is full of thy mercy. Teach me thy statutes. Now, he begins by saying, Lord, you're my portion. And then as you read through, he says, I have said, I entreated, I thought, I made haste, I've not forgotten, I will rise, I am a companion. You read through and you see all of these, and none of these things could happen without the word of God. So you know, we come, you know, people, are you go to Calvary? Oh, you're going to go there. You go there for counseling. They're just going to tell you what the Bible says. And, you know, what do you tell you what GQ magazine says, what Rolling Stone magazine, what do you mean? They're going to tell you what the Bible says. Of course we're going to tell you what the Bible says. We're going to stand someday before the Lord. He's going to say, why didn't you tell them what the Bible said? Well, I want to say we did. That's all we did. Your word abides forever. It's true here today in heaven. It was true there then. That's what we're going to do. And you can, you know, without God's word, you're not going to be saying, I entreated, I thought, I kept, all of these things. We have something to entreat him about. We have something to keep. We have something to hold on to. We have something to sing. We have something to make our own. We have something to call promises. We have all of that in his word.
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forever and ever. Every day I will bless you, and I will praise your name forever and ever. Great is the Lord, and greatly to be praised, and his greatness is unsearchable. One

the Lord. Praise God in His sanctuary. Praise Him in His mighty firmament. Praise Him for His mighty acts. Praise Him according to His excellent greatness. Praise Him with the sound of the trumpet. Praise Him with the lute and the harp. Praise Him with the timbrel and the dance. Praise Him with stringed instruments and flutes. Praise Him with loud cymbals. Praise Him with clashing cymbals. Let everything that has breath praise the Lord. Praise the Lord.

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1: There's a gap between the first 483 years, which comes in two sections, 77 times 7, 49 years, 62 times 7, 434 years. That's a 483-year period. This period has already been fulfilled. We're living in the church age. There's one more seven-year period known as the tribulation that has to be fulfilled.
0: If you're into math, numbers, and calculations, this message is going to be delightful for you. Today, Pastor John is taking us through one of the most well-known prophecies in the entire Bible. It's Daniel chapter 9. And many, many things are spoken about that were, at the time, in the future. But for now, much of it is in the past. Is that as clear as mud? Well, Pastor John's heart today is to bring things to light. And the goal is for you to have a solid understanding of what God's Word says and that it will come about. Now, let's join Pastor John in the book of Daniel chapter 9 as he begins his message, 70 Weeks Prophetic Calendar.
1: I want you to follow with me beginning in verse 20. Daniel said, while I was speaking, verse 20, and I was praying and confessing my sin and the sin of my people Israel, and I was presenting my supplications before the Lord, all capital letters, by the way, that's Jehovah or Yahweh, my God, for the holy mountain of my God. Yes, while I was speaking, verse 21, in prayer, even the man Gabriel, whom I had seen in the vision at the beginning, being caused to fly swiftly, touched me about the time of the evening oblation. And he informed me, and he talked with me, and he said, O Daniel, I am now come forth to give thee skill and understanding. At the beginning of thy supplication or thy prayer, the commandment went forth or came forth, and I am come to show thee, for thou art greatly beloved. Therefore, understand the matter and consider the vision. Now, with the verses that I just read, introduce us to and set the stage for, beginning in verse 24, the great prophecy known as the 70 weeks prophecy. And I want you to see the context of this prophecy that we're going to look at in verse 24 to verse 27. It was while Daniel was speaking and praying and confessing my sin and the sin of my people Israel. Now you remember at the beginning of the chapter that Daniel was reading out of the prophecies of Jeremiah. Jeremiah 25. His Bible didn't have chapters and verses, but he was reading the scroll from the book of Jeremiah. And in reading that, Daniel began to understand that God said that their captivity in Babylon would last for 70 years. Now, why 70 years? That is because before they were taken captive out of Babylon, they had failed to give to God the Sabbath years of the land's rest. Every 7 years, the Jews were instructed by God not to plant their fields, to let the ground lie fallow for a whole year. So every seventh year was a year of Sabbath. And so for 490 years, and pay attention to these numbers tonight. You know, when I was in school, math was my worst subject. I actually have nightmares still at night that I'm in a math class back in junior high. But we're going to get a lot of numbers and figures, but they all have biblical and significance and importance. 490 years, they failed to give God the land, the Sabbath rest. So they owed God 70 years. So God allowed them to go into captivity, the people of Judah. They went into Babylonian captivity, and it would be for 70 years before they would come back into the land. We're going to get the prophecy tonight about them going back to the land of Israel and rebuilding Jerusalem, the city of God. So God had them go away into captivity. Daniel saw us about 70 years. And so what did he do? He began to pray. Prophecy should motivate us to pray, to seek the Lord, to share with others that Jesus Christ is coming again. It has practical implications. And even though God said he was going to bring them back into the land after 70 years, Daniel thought, well, I can also participate with what God plans on doing by spending time in prayer. So he was confessing the sins of himself and of the nation of Israel. And what was on Daniel's mind while he was praying? He was wondering, what's the future hold for Israel? Now, this is key. Don't miss this. What does the future hold for Israel? Because the prophecy that we're going to look at revolves around the nation of Israel. Israel is God's time clock. And all of history revolves around the Jewish people, God's revelation and God's redemptive purposes. Even the Savior of the world, the Messiah, was a Jew, and he came as the King of Israel. So everything we're going to read in this prophetic chart revolves around God's people and God's city, Jerusalem. They're kind of rebirthing this whole idea of peace there in the Middle East and peace in Israel between the Palestinians and the Jews. Well, we know biblically it isn't really going to happen until the Antichrist, the false Messiah, comes. And then we're going to see he'll make a covenant with the nation of Israel for a seven-year period, which is the last 7 years of man's history upon earth. It's known as the tribulation period, at the end of which Christ will return in his second coming glory and power and majesty and establish his kingdom on earth for 1,000 years. So everything we read is about the future for Israel and what's going to happen to the holy city of Jerusalem. So while I was praying, look at verse 21. God sent Gabriel, the angel, again to Daniel. Now, earlier in the book, Gabriel had showed up and given Daniel prophecies, but the prophecies were all pertaining to the nations of the Gentiles. We had Babylon, we had Medo-Persia, we had Greece, we had Rome. And so now we're leaving the Gentile nations and we're talking about Israel as a nation. And he was praying as this angel came to him, the time, verse 21, of the evening oblation. So even though Daniel was in Babylon, his timetable was Judean. He was back in the Jewish homeland. Now, the time of the evening oblation was 3 in the afternoon, or what's called the ninth hour, Jewish time. And that was the time that they would give the evening or afternoon sacrifice of the lamb for their sins, which is interesting. When Jesus died on the cross as the Lamb of God for the sins of the world, he was put on the cross at 9 o'clock in the morning. And at noon, everything turned dark, and he hung on the cross till 3 in the afternoon, which would be the same time, the time of the evening oblation, when he cried out and said, "Father, into thy hands I commit my spirit," and he gave up the ghost and died. So it was at that same time. Now it says there that Gabriel informed him and talked with him and said, "O Daniel, I now come forth to give thee skill and understanding. At the beginning of thy supplication, the commandment came forth." Now we don't know when Daniel began to pray. We don't know what time it was that he started to pray, but it was only 3 o'clock in the afternoon when Gabriel was sent to give an answer to his prayer. It couldn't have been too early in the morning, but he got up in the morning, he was praying. But the cool thing is that God answers prayer. Amen? God answers prayer. Daniel was praying in the first half of the chapter, and God sends Gabriel. The minute he started praying, God sent the angel with his answer. In Isaiah 65, verse 24, God said to the prophet Isaiah that the moment we call on the Lord, that he would answer. And to think that heaven is that close, you know, we think of it being far away. No, immediately the answer began to come. And it's a wonderful thing when we pray and God answers our prayers so speedily. And God was going to give to Daniel information, understanding, and insight as to what the future held for the nation of Israel. And when we know what the future is for the Jewish people, the nation of Israel, we know what's going to happen in the world around us. He said, "At the beginning of thy supplication, the commandment came forth, and I am come to show thee, for thou art," notice verse 23, "greatly beloved. Therefore, understand the matter and consider the vision. Now, there's only two individuals that are referred to in this context of being greatly beloved in the Bible. And can you guess who they are? The first one is Daniel. Not hard to figure that one out, right? And the second one is the apostle John. John is the apostle whom Jesus loved. And isn't that interesting that the two individuals in the Bible that are specifically called greatly beloved are the two individuals that got the great prophecies? So we have the book of Daniel and we have the book of Revelation, the unveiling of Christ, the apocalypse that was given by the other beloved. And you say, well, does that mean God doesn't love us? No, God loves all of us. But it would seem as though God really, really loved Daniel. And God really loved the Apostle John, which, by the way, funny, is that John was writing his gospel, and he put that in, that Jesus really liked him. I guess when you write your own gospel, you can put that in, you know. And I'm the one that Jesus loved, and he put that in his own gospel. Neither Matthew or Mark or Luke mentioned that. And so the 70 years were about to expire. Daniel is praying, and God sent the angel Gabriel. By the way, the same angel Gabriel, I believe today, is the same angel Gabriel. And he appeared to Mary. He first appeared to Elizabeth and Zacharias and announced the birth of John the Baptist. And then he appeared to Mary and announced the birth of Jesus, the Son of God. So at these key points in Bible history, Gabriel shows up. Now, beginning in verse 24, and this is where you buckle your seat belts or your pew belts or whatever you want to call them, because this just really is an amazing prophecy. This is what's called the 70 weeks, verse 24, prophecy. It's a calendar, a time chart of God's future for Israel. Then it goes all the way out to the second coming of Jesus Christ, and will usher in the millennial reign of Christ, and we're going to put all the pieces of the puzzle together. 70 weeks, verse 24, are determined upon thy people and upon thy holy city. Now, this is where you get very clearly the statement as to who the prophecy pertains to. Let me say it right now, lest I forget, too. It's not about the church. The church, the body of Christ, the bride of Christ that we live in this period right now is the church age, made up of Jew and Gentile, is not in this prophecy. We're going to show you how it fits in, but it's not in this prophecy. It's all about Israel. As he mentioned, the two things, thy people, verse 24, and thy holy city. To finish the transgression, this is what the prophecy is going to cover, that God's going to finish transgression. He's going to make an end of sins. He's going to make reconciliation for iniquity. He's going to bring in everlasting righteousness. He's going to seal up the visions and the prophecy. And he's going to anoint the most holy. Now, this is introductory, verse 24. And the first question that we need to ask, and it's kind of hard for me. I'm so hyped right now about all the information that's packed in these verses that I almost don't know where to start. But the first question we need to ask is, what does the word weeks mean? 70 weeks are determined upon thy people and upon thy holy city. The word weeks, get this because it's so important, is a Hebrew word, heptah. And the Hebrew word heptah means seven. It means seven. It means a unit or a measurement or a number seven. It's like our word, to illustrate, it's like our word dozen. I was thinking today about years ago on Sunday nights after I was preached when our kids were all young and at home. Our kind of Sunday night cool family thing was to do was dad would stop on the way home from church at a donut shop. And I would get a box. It was a big pink box. And the kids, meant they saw that pink box come in the door, they got so stoked. Dad trained them well. I would go into the donut store and I would say, I want a dozen donuts. Now, how many donuts is that? 12. The word dozen means 12. Now, we don't know if it means donuts or eggs or if it means, you know, a dozen days or a dozen months or a dozen years. I believe that based on the calculations of this prophecy that

this word heptat here means years, means a 7-year period. So 77-year calendar, which is 70 times 7, which adds up to 490. I'm not a mathematician, but I have the notes here in front of me, but that's what it does. But this is our first number right here, 70 times 7. The word heptat means 7. And I believe if you take the prophecy literally, it's talking about years. Daniel was just looking at Jeremiah, and remember in Jeremiah, 70 years were almost up. So the whole context is not days, not weeks, not months, but it's years. So 77s are determined upon thy people. This covers, and we'll look at the date that it starts, this covers a period of 490 years and takes us from 445 BC, Nehemiah chapter 2, takes us all the way to the second coming of Jesus Christ. And I'll kind of explain it a little more as we go along. So the overarching prophecy is covering a 490-year period. Now in this 490-year period, go back with me to your Bible, verse 27, what is God going to do? What is He going to accomplish with the nation of Israel? He lists six things in verse 24, and we need to look at them. The six things are, number one, to finish transgression. Number two, to make an end of sins. Number three, to make reconciliation for iniquity. Number four, to bring in everlasting righteousness. Number five, to seal up the vision and prophecy. And number six, to anoint the most holy. Now, when I read that, I just want to go, okay, that's the whole ball of wax. That's the whole enchilada. That's it right there. This is what God is going to do in the 490-year period. Now, we're going to see, though, we're going to see what I've listed as the church age. So there's a gap between the first 483 years, which comes in two sections, 77 times 7, 49 years, 62 times 7, 434 years. That's a 483-year period. This period has already been fulfilled. We're living in the church age. There's one more 7-year period known as the tribulation that has to be fulfilled. This gap between the first 69 weeks and the 70th week, this is called the church age. It's a parenthesis that has now lasted almost 2,000 years. We're living there right now. So go back to your Bible with me, verse 24. Let's look at these six things. What is going to happen in 490 years? Well, first of all, to finish transgression. To finish transgression. Now, the challenge with these six items is that there's no explanation. They're just stated. So good Bible students differ a little bit about their meaning, and this is where they differ. They differ. Some feel that the first three have already been fulfilled. And they feel that the second three are going to be yet future and still need to be fulfilled. I tend to believe that they're all future, that they have a sense in which they're rooted in the past, the death of Jesus Christ, but that they also project out in the future and that they will not be fulfilled until the Lord comes back in His second coming. I have the second coming and Armageddon, Revelation 19, which comes at the end of that, what's called the 69th week or the last 7 years, which will make the 490 years on Daniel's time calendar for the nation of Israel. So to finish the transgression means that God will wrap up dealing with Israel's apostasy and Israel's sin and Israel's transgression or breaking God's law. That's what Daniel was praying about. He was confessing his sins and the transgressions of his people. So God, when are you going to forgive that? When are you going to cleanse that? When are you going to free us from these transgressions or these sins? And then secondly, to make an end of sins. To make an end of sins, or to finish dealing with the subject of sin, which won't be really
finished or wrapped up for Israel until, again, the end of the tribulation at the second coming of Jesus Christ. And then we see, thirdly, to make an end of sin, thirdly, to make reconciliation for iniquity. Now, these are the first three, and many feel that they're fulfilled in the first coming of Christ when he died on the cross. And certainly, the atonement was made, but it's not going to be complete for Israel until he comes back in his second coming. And then notice in verse 24, to bring in everlasting righteousness. That is very clearly a reference to the kingdom age, or the millennial reign of Christ, which is 1,000 years, or the divinic kingdom. Now, I know that you may not understand all those terms. Some of you do, some of you don't. But I don't know what other terms to use. It's the millennium, the 1,000-year reign, the kingdom age. It actually can be called, believe it or not, the new age. There's a new world coming. And it will come when the King of Kings, the Lord of Lords, Jesus Christ, returns. And he sets up, and I believe literally will reign upon earth for 1,000 years. I don't know about you, but I can't wait. No more elections in the United States. No more enduring politicians. Jesus Christ is coming back to reign. Amen? What a glorious day that will be. In righteousness and in truth. And then not only bring in everlasting righteousness, but notice verse 24, to seal up the vision and prophecy. That means to finish up all of God's prophetic word given to Daniel. And then last but not least, to anoint the most holy. The word holy there, or most holy there, can have a fulfillment in either the temple or the Messiah. And I think both are apropos and could be what he's speaking of. That there will be a rebuilt temple in the kingdom age, in the millennium, and it will be reanointed and sanctified, and that the Messiah will also be here, and he will be anointed. But what we do know is that these six items that need to be fulfilled in this 77-year period, 490 years, verse 24, will all be wrapped up, will all be completed, will all be a done deal in a 490-year period. Now, here's what I imagine, and I've used this for years. God, imagine God, try to picture God with a giant divine time clock in his hand. Stopwatch, I guess is what you call it, a time clock. Stopwatch. He didn't have digital back then. So God's got this great big stopwatch in his hand, and there's going to be a date, and we'll get it in the text. There's going to be a date when God will start. He'll hit the stopwatch, and he'll start it ticking for everything to get wrapped up, for all of history around Israel to be wrapped up in 490 years. So kind of picture God going, okay, and he hits the stopwatch, and there's 490 years that have to tick off for God to fulfill his purposes and his plan for the nation of Israel.

0: 490 years. That's a long time. I find it fascinating how God uses numbers in a significant way in the Bible. For example, it was 430 years from when the Israelites came to Egypt, and then they were slaves before being sent out during the Exodus. These large amounts of time have meaning. There's a reason for the length of it all. And today, Pastor John wants you to appreciate God's purposes. Before we tell you what's happening on the next edition of Revival Radio, let's hand it back over to Pastor John.
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0: The prediction of when Jesus will return is a hotly contested topic. But here in Daniel, as well as in Revelation, Pastor John will provide many insights and clues if you're willing to see them. Even Jesus' death and resurrection are predicted in prophecy. And it's like uncovering a treasure. It's a discovery that's still being investigated. But like uncovering a fossil record, there are years in history that provide evidence. There's much more to learn from Pastor John's series, Survey of the Book of Daniel. So, we invite you to tune in again, right here on Revival Radio.

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positionally, you're in Christ. So that which is true of him is true of you in the sense that you are his. You'll never be God, but you're God's kid. You've been adopted in the family because you're a part of the body of Christ. It's a wonderful thing to remember, to consider. We're not the hearers of the law are justified or just before God, but the doers of the law shall be justified. And the doers of the law, see, the only means by which we can do the law is because we've been empowered to do it. When you and I, as God's children, do that which is pleasing in his sight, it's because we've been empowered by him. We've been empowered by the Holy Spirit to do the works of God. But without that energizing, without that dunamis, the dynamite, dynamic power of God, the Holy Spirit, we would not be able to please him. And the fact that we do those things that please God, it proves that we're his kids. It's not our works that saves us, it just proves that we're truly his. For when the Gentiles, verse 14, which have not the law, do by nature the things contained in the law, these having not the law are a law unto themselves. It's, once again, the doers of the word. God has told us, well, for tonight example, if you're grouchy, you're a Christian, you're grouchy, the reason you're grouchy is because you're not doing the law. You're not obedient. Because the Bible tells us, remember Jesus said in John chapter 13, verse 17, happy are you if you do these things, speaking of the word of God. If we're doing God's work and if we're studying God's word and doing what he says, we're going to be happy. We're blessed. And that's what the word happy means. It's the same thing. You're going to be happy if you're doing what God's told you to do. If you're not, then you're going to be grouchy. So don't be a Grinch. Happy are you if you do these things. But the Gentiles, the non-believer, the heathen, have not the law. When they, as it says, do by nature the things contained in the law, and once again, it's in their heart, it's already been written within their heart, the conscience of man, right and wrong. These having not the law are a law unto themselves. Hey, they are proof that the things that God has said in his word, that they're written in their heart, that they're doing that which God has already put within them. The conscience, right and wrong. They're evidence. Verse 15, which show the work of the law written in their hearts. Their conscience also bearing witness. See whether they like it or not. Conscience bearing witness. And remember what that was like? You do something wrong, you try and justify it, but then you have a hard time sleeping at night. And you try, you go, you say, oh, that's okay. It'll work out. It'll be okay. But it's just there. And you're trying to ignore it. You're trying to fight it. And you know, and then you get grouchy. You're hard to live, and it's because you're wrestling. You're warring with God. The conscience, your conscience isn't allowing you to live with yourself. Yeah, and sometimes that's the hardest person to live with, isn't it? You know, if you can live with yourself, probably you would be okay with everyone else. Family members, husband, wife, coworkers. Have a hard time if you can't live with you're having a hard time living with yourself because your conscience is bothering you. You're going to have a hard time with everyone else. It just eats you alive until that conscience has been so deadened that it's of no use. And then hell, you can sleep at night maybe, but your life is a mess. And it's just a sign of God's judgment upon an individual's life when that's the case. And their thoughts, the meanwhile, accusing or else excusing one another. So the Lord gets into the thought life. Your thoughts, even within the thought of man, the thought processes. When the thoughts are evil, no one needs to tell you those thoughts are evil. Those thoughts are wrong because that conscience, you know it's wrong to think those things. And you would be embarrassed. You would be ashamed of yourself. We would be horrified if people knew the things that we've thought of, the things that have gone through our minds. In the day when God shall judge the secrets of men by Jesus Christ,

Christ according to my gospel. Now, if you're here tonight and you're a non-believer, if that doesn't scare you to death, nothing will. To realize that all your thoughts are going to be made public. That at the great white throne judgment, your thoughts, it says that he's going to judge the secrets of men by Jesus Christ according to my gospel. So the Lord, those things that are hidden, they're going to be made known, going to be revealed. You're going to be exposed. And look, there is no one on this planet outside of Jesus Christ that would be able to bear up underneath that scrutiny. I am thrilled that the secrets of my heart are going to be revealed, the thoughts. Hey, look, if you can't come up with horrible thoughts, the devil can, and he can pass them along to you. Sometimes the horrible thoughts that you have, they're not of you. They're of the devil, but you see, it's when you entertain them. It's when you say, that's worth thinking about. That's worth lusting over, coveting. Then you see, you've bought into it. You've taken that thought. It's like the old saying, you can't prevent birds from flying overhead, but you can prevent them from making a nest in your hair, just like thoughts. There's a lot of thoughts just flying by, in and out, back. But you see, we are responsible when we take a hold of them and say, that's a good one. I'm going to think about that for a while. In the day when God shall judge the secrets of men by Jesus Christ, according to my gospel. The great news is it can all be forgiven. It can all be washed away, completely eliminated, removed from the docket if you put your faith in Christ. Hey, that's a deal. You just don't want to pass that. If you're not a believer here tonight, make sure you put your faith in Christ, the gospel. Christ died in your place. You forgive that. You actually receive that forgiveness for free, salvation, eternal life for free. Put your faith in him. Admit you're a sinner. You can do it right now. God will save you. God will forgive you that quickly. It'll all be over as far as your salvation. It'll be intact. And you don't have to ever worry about standing before God and having the secret thoughts that you've had revealed. That would be enough to embarrass you for all eternity. You're just never going to live that down. And think of all those people that are going to be in hell in that state. Just absolutely embarrassed, in shame, ashamed. Not only that, but just the judgment, the unspeakable judgment that goes with that. Verse 17. Behold, thou art called a Jew and restest in the law and makest thy boast of God. Now, this is, once again, Paul was a Jew. He knew what the Jews were like. He knew how they thought. He was one of them. He knew what it was like as a Jew, as a Pharisee of the Pharisees, as a Benjamite. He was the tribe of Benjamin. And he was upper echelon, high-ranking Jew. It was believed that he was a part of the Sanhedrin. And he was looked up to. He was really a hero among the Pharisees, religious leaders, because he was the one that was persecuting the church and was chasing down Christians. So he knew how they thought, and he's telling them, look, you guys, behold, thou art called a Jew and restest in the law and makest thy boast of God and knowest his will and approvest the things that are more excellent, being instructed out of the law, and art confident that thou thyself art a guide of the blind, a light of them which are in darkness, an instructor of the foolish, a teacher of babes, which hast the form of knowledge and of the truth in the law. Thou therefore, which teachest another, teachest thou not thyself? You've got all the information you need. You've got the word of God itself. You've been instructed in righteousness. You have been able to memorize verses. You're able to instruct others. You think that you have a pass? You think that those very same commandments, those verses that you've memorized, that because you have them, because they've been given to the Jews, and because you have been able to
memorize and instruct others and teach babes, those growing up within Judaism? Thou therefore which teachest another, teachest thou not thyself? Thou that preachest a man should not steal, dost thou steal? There's more than one way to steal, isn't there? You can steal by taking some, you know, it's taking some object that belongs to someone else. I don't know if you, when you were growing up, ever got caught stealing. I remember I was with my friend at Roger down the street. I think, you know, we were like, you know, 7, 8 years old. And, you know, every Saturday morning, we'd walk to the, there was a corner, like a 7-Eleven, and we'd buy penny candy back then. You know, back then with a, I get a dollar a week for allowance. And with a dollar, you see, back then, you know, with a dollar, you could, if you wanted, you could 100 pixie sticks for a dollar. Or you could buy, you know, that was penny candy. You could get, I get 50 sticks of licorice and 50 sticks of pixie sticks. And then you see you break the end off the pixie stick and you bite off the end of the licorice and you fill the licorice up with a pixie stick. That's what you used to do. I mean, you could get 100 pieces of candy. You know, we'd mix it up. We get all kinds of stuff for a penny. And, you know, for a dollar, man, you are loaded with candy for, you know, the next week. And I remember my friend stole a penny, you know, piece of bubble gum. And he got caught. And we both got blamed for, I didn't steal, but my, and I remember I was so, and my, you know, the parents, he had to come in and it was just so embarrassing. And I just never wanted to go back there again after that. But I did. But it was just so embarrassing. And, you know, so you can steal. As a kid growing up, you know, I don't have the money for that, but I'm going to take it anyway. It's already there, isn't it? That desire to steal. But it might not be a possession. It could be to steal maybe something else from, you know, take something away from them as far as their reputation. You know, they're an individual that is really known for integrity or what have you. Usually we can steal from them. You can attack their character. Blame them, put them down, make them look worse, you know. And there's more than one way to steal, to take from another individual that which doesn't belong, that just doesn't belong to us. Chop them down, make them look bad. Thou that sayest, verse 22, a man should not commit adultery, dost thou commit adultery? And remember, with Jesus on the Sermon on the Mount, if you look upon a woman to lust after her, and remember, they got religious leaders there that these guys, they knew adultery's wrong, but they had no problem looking at a woman, lusting after her. Because, well, I'm not actually committing the act, so it's okay. But as far as God, Jesus made it very clear. As he goes over the law, and, you know, thou hast been said. Thou hast been, you have heard that it has been said. In other words, you've been taught this. This is what you've been taught. Thou shalt not commit adultery. But I say unto you, see, Jesus saying, as the authority, see, for Christ to stand there and to preach the Sermon on the Mount where he's saying, this is what the law says. And the law was right. And he didn't contradict the law whatsoever, but he gave depth, commentary, understanding, that which lended meaning and conviction to these individuals who thought they were keeping the law. So you have heard, Jesus said, that it has been said, thou shalt not commit adultery, but I say unto you, if you look at a woman to lust after her, you have already committed adultery in your heart. See, so every one of those guys was guilty. Every one of those leaders. But see, instead of, you know, God forgive me, please, and turning to Christ, they just, oh, well, you know, they were able to justify themselves. And this is the, see, notice the thing that Lord's, the first two things he talked about, stealing and adultery. Thou that abhorrest idols, dost thou commit sacrilege? And see, the Jews, it's an interesting thing. The Jews, they knew that it was wrong to have idols and, you know, to have, but with some of the civilizations and so forth and the different kingdoms around, I don't know if it was at garage sales or whatever, but they would get those idols, they would collect them, and then they would sell them. But you see, in God's eyes, that's wrong. I can remember when I was, you know, had rededicated my life to the Lord.
And in my car, I had a whole bunch of, you know, non-Christian music. It was all rock music, no disco, no country, just all rock music. But you heavy metal kind of stuff, the same stuff that teenagers listen to today. I won't mention any of the bands. But, you know, I was walking with the Lord more closely, and I realized, you know what, this stuff is, I just threw it all, I didn't want to take it, I didn't want to sell it, I didn't want anybody else listening to it. I go, this is the stuff that helped corrupt me, and it was corrupting in my thought life, and made me the idiot that I was. So I didn't want to pass it on anybody else, let them be, I can make some money off that, I'm throwing this stuff away, get rid of it. And you see, for the Jews to sell idols, even though they belong and they were selling, they weren't, you know, worshiping those idols. But for them, that's just like, you know, contraband. You can't be selling that stuff. So he's mentioning the idolatry. Do you abhor, do you hate idols? Dost thou commit sacrilege? You're doing that which is not right in the eyes of God? See, all the justifying and all the candy coating that we do in our lives, the Word of God just breaks through that. It's just that light. It's that double-edged sword. It just penetrates. It goes, it moves through all of the excuses and all of the smoke screens that we hide behind. The Word of God just penetrates, blows those things away. It obliterates all that we hide behind. And it bears, it lays open the heart. There's guilt here. There's stuff that needs to change. Thou that makest thy boast of the law through breaking the law, dishonorest thou God? For the name of God is blasphemed among the Gentiles through you, as it is written. And he's going to go on here. But he's saying, look at the Gentiles, the non-believers, the heathen. They're making fun of God. They're blaspheming the name of God. They're using you as an excuse to reject God. They're using you as an excuse to reject Jesus Christ. Remember with David after he committed adultery. I'm convinced personally that the thing that crushed his heart, the thing that just crushed his spirit the most, was the fact that he had sinned against his God, but that he did that. Remember Nathan said, you have caused the heathen, the non-believer, the ungodly, to blaspheme the name of God. Because non-believers, you know, the Philistines, the surrounding non-believing nations, you know, look at who's this guy. He killed our giant. He's been exalted by God. And look at him committing adultery. See, they knew it was wrong. In their conscience, in their laws, it's wrong. David, he's breaking the law of God. Oh, we don't need that kind of a God. We don't need a God that has a king like that ruling and reigning over them. We know that that's wrong. He shouldn't be doing that as a king. Not only that, but he killed her husband, Uriah. And David thought he got away with it. But you see, once again, the secret's exposed. And I'm convinced that that's really that it just really broke the heart of David to think about it and just to be haunted by the thought that, wow, I have acted in such a way that non-believers will not turn to my God because of me, because of what I've done. The heathen are rejecting God, blaspheming his name because of what I've done. Look, non-believers have a very high standard for you as a child of God. You are an ambassador of the Most High God. So they don't expect you to drink and to smoke and to cuss and to laugh at jokes that are dirty or to tell them. And that's just the way it is. And you see, we can justify ourselves and say, yeah, it's okay. And it is. But look, just as it says here, make sure you don't want to be guilty of having the name of God blasphemed among the Gentiles through you. Hey, they're not. Yeah, I don't really have anything to do with their God. You know, they're not really much different than I am. They do the same things. They act the same way. They drink the same stuff I'm drinking. Smoke the same stuff I'm smoking. Come out, just as Paul said, come out from among them and be separate, saith the Lord. For the name of God is blasphemed among the Gentiles through you, as it is written, for circumcision truly profiteth, if thou keep the law.
But if thou be a breaker of the law, thy circumcision

0: is made uncircumcision. You remember, with circumcision, it all began with Abraham. It was an outward sign, a physical sign, the foreskin of a male circumcised to represent the fact that God's people, that the Jew was set apart for God. He was set apart for, he had a covenant with God. That was the mark. That was the indicator. That was the sign of a covenant that Abraham had with God. And that all of the Jews, the male born, were, they were to be circumcised. But circumcision is not salvation. It's a sign of a covenant, but it doesn't make the covenant. It is just a symbol of that covenant. For you and I to be baptized, I was baptized, you know, when I was a, you know, I was a, I had a godfather and the whole thing. And, you know, as a Catholic, and I don't remember being, because I was an infant. That baptism didn't save me. It really didn't do anything for me. To be christened or what, you know, to be confirmed, or you go through, you know, with Catholics, it's catechism and, you know, your first communion and all that stuff. Look, without Christ, none of that adds up to a hill of beans. It means absolutely nothing. So whatever the religious rite is, if there isn't reality to it, if there's not real, it doesn't mean anything. And, you know, to be baptized as a believer, it means a lot, doesn't it, for us as God's kids? Because, hey, it's what Christ asked us to do. And yeah, I remember I was baptized in about 57 degree water by Pastor Chuck at Corona Del Mar in Pirates Cove. And it was just an amazing moment for me. It was thrilling. It's great. The water was, that was awful cold. But, and you know, it's just something that we, you know, and God blesses our obedience to that. But it doesn't, you know, if you baptize a non-believer, it's not going to do them any good. In fact, so often, because a person is baptized or they went through, you know, the Holy Communion or whatever, they've been or confirmed, they think, well, I'm saved because this, my church says I'm saved. And what does the Bible say? I don't know what the Bible says. I just, whatever the church says, and that's what I believe. It's unfortunate, isn't it? But there's a lot of people like that. Whatever my priest says, or the pastor, or the, you know, the guru, whatever they say is what, blind faith. Therefore, if the circumcision keep the righteousness of the law, shall not his uncircumcision be counted for circumcision? You know, for you and I, for the non-believer, for the Gentile, for the heathen, when, a non-believer puts their faith in Christ, the circumcision of the heart is far more important. You know, when you put your faith in Christ, you received a new heart. There was a circumcision, in a sense, the circumcision of the heart, where the non-believer you once were, the heart that was opposed to God, the individual that was opposed to God, the non-believer that I once was, had a mind, was an animosity to the thoughts and the whole God's being and his word and all that he stood for, that person died, and I became once again a new creation. That individual, you and I that have received that, been born again of God's Spirit, we're justified. The person, regardless of what their state is religiously speaking or their background as far as their connection with one of the tribes of Israel, Judaism, you know, to be a Jew, the word Jew comes from the tribe of Judah, one of the 12 tribes of the children of Israel, the 12 tribes of Judah, the southern kingdom. So Jew is just, you know, it's a derivative, it's just a Jew, Judah speaks. And so, hey, but that doesn't matter unless you're born again. You think of Judas Iscariot was a Jew. He's in hell. Doesn't matter. It doesn't. See, the nationality, the religion doesn't save us. It's always the person, Jesus Christ.
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1: Every believer in this room has suffered in the past or is currently suffering with something. It's just the reality of life. There's things that came into your life and mine that I never expected would happen. And you want it all to be a bed of roses and everything's coming up, beautiful, bright, sunny days. But we wouldn't do well in life if that's the only thing God allowed coming in. So suffering is part of it. What's our attitude during the storms that everyone has?

0: We're glad to have you with us this weekend, and welcome to Growing Grace. Pastor Ed Ray will be right back. You know, it's been well said that a change in geography won't solve your problems with people, because human nature is the same wherever you go. But it's also true that whatever comes our way is worth it. It gives us an opportunity to tell others about the life we now have in the Lord. After all, we want them to have it too. With a message framed around 1 Peter chapter 4, here's Pastor Ed.
1: We're working our way through the Bible verse by verse. We are in 1 Peter chapter 4, verse 1. Peter writes, "Therefore, since Christ suffered for us in the flesh, arm yourselves also with the same mind. For he who has suffered in the flesh has ceased from sin, that he no longer should live the rest of his time in the flesh for the lusts of men, but for the will of God. For we have spent enough of our past lifetime in doing the will of the Gentiles, the pagans, the heathens. When we walked in licentiousness, lust, drunkenness, revelries, drinking parties, and abominable idolatries. In regards to these, they think it strange that you do not run with them in the same flood of dissipation, speaking evil of you. They will give an account to him who is ready to judge the living and the dead. For this reason, the gospel was preached also to those who are now," the NIV adds, "to those who are now dead, that they might be judged according to men in the flesh, but live according to God in the spirit. But the end of all things is at hand. Therefore, be serious and watchful in your prayers. And above all things, have fervent love for one another. For love will cover a multitude of sins. Be hospitable to one another without grumbling. As each one has received a gift, minister it to one another as good stewards of the manifold grace of God." Let's stop there and pray. Lord, we ask that your manifold grace would fall on this place this morning. You'd speak to us. Help us to understand these verses. In Jesus' name we pray. Amen. A lawyer friend of mine gave me a really bad joke, and I thought I'd test it on you. First service, I got some laughs. And if you get a laugh out of the first service at 8 o'clock in the morning, you know, that it must be a good joke. So anyway, these 30 lawyers came to the pearly gates, and Peter was so shocked to see lawyers. He said, "You guys have to wait here. I got to go get a consultation from the Lord." And so he goes to the Lord, and he's like, "I got 30 lawyers at once. What do I do?" And the Lord said, "Well, just do what you always do. Look and see if their names are in the book of life, and if they are, let them in." And so Peter said, "All right, Lord." And so he left, and about a minute later, he came running back in breathless, and he said, "They're gone." The Lord said, "The attorneys?" He said, "No, the pearly gates." The lawyers took them. I hate when I have to explain them. There you go. So we were reading from the Apostle Peter's first letter, and he is writing to a group of Christians who had left Rome after the new Caesar Nero, began to persecute Christians. Now, Peter is the most often named apostle in the New Testament, 210 times. Paul is named 187 times, and all the other apostles together 146 times. So Peter, by far, is the most who's named. That's not always good, because Peter got in a lot of trouble when he was walking with the Lord. But he's writing now to this scattered church who has left Rome, and he writes to encourage them. They're living in Asia Minor then, which is modern-day Turkey, the central portion of Turkey today, that God was with them in the storm that they were going through. Now, Peter knew quite a bit about storms, if you'll remember. It was that storm on the Sea of Galilee when Jesus walked on water and everybody else freaked out. Peter said, "Can I come to you, Lord?" And he got out of the boat. Yes, he only took a step or two and then he went down, but he would rather be in the storm with Jesus than in the boat being tossed around. Sometimes that's always a wise choice. So Peter's writing to these believers who are in a storm, and he's strengthening them. He's encouraging them. Now, he has been encouraging them, we saw in the earlier chapters, to walk the walk, to be a legitimate, genuine believer, do what Jesus said to do. And we saw that out of those verses came In His Steps, the book that led to What Would Jesus Do? That's from an older book, In His Image. So he's definitely speaking about living out

reality day to day, what it means to walk with the Lord. Now, in this section, he's talking about all things twice. So he's thinking about the big picture. What your life is like after Christ. That's what it really comes down to. And what it is that God wants to do with your life after you have surrendered to him. So he's got three sections here. Living life now, B.C., after Jesus came into your life, for six verses. And then the end is nearer, and this is a concept that's difficult for us to grasp because we're very precise about time, but they were not. The end, the last days, are what we're living in, and we've been in it since Pentecost when Peter stood up and said that it was the last days, 7-9. And then this wonderful verse about the great privilege that's been given to you and me, that we would become stewards, that we represent God's grace that comes to us, and then we are to distribute it out to others around us through the gifts that he gives us. So that's where we're going. It's a very encouraging section. It's meant to be. And I pray it is for you. Let's jump into verse 1. Therefore, since Christ, Jesus Christ, suffered for us in the flesh, God the Son came to earth as a human being, you should also arm yourselves. That's an interesting word. Take up arms. Also with the same mind that Jesus had. For he who has suffered in the flesh has ceased from sin. So the word arm in the Greek language, there's actually two different words for taking up weapons. And one is taking light weapons, and the other one is very heavy weapons. And this is the one for heavily armed troops in combat. He's saying that you are to be heavily armed in the war that you are in. War? What war? The war against your mind, against my mind. The battle takes place up here. And the word mind is also translated by some modern translators correctly as attitude. Both work. We know from Philippians 2:5, let this mind, or attitude, let this attitude be in you, which was also in Christ Jesus. We are to think the way that Jesus thinks about life, about love, about expectations, about everything in the world. So suffering is part of it. Can I pass on the suffering? No, you can't. Neither can I. It's part of walking with the Lord. He came into the world and he suffered and died for us and then rose again. And so we should expect to have the same thing in our life. Now, suffering comes in all sizes and shapes. And I dare say that every believer in this room has suffered in the past or is currently suffering with something. It's just the reality of life. There's things that came into your life and mine that I never expected would happen. And you want it all to be a bed of roses, and everything's coming up, beautiful, bright, sunny days. But we wouldn't do well in life if that's the only thing God allowed coming in. So suffering is part of it. What's our attitude during the storms that everyone has? Now, the best quote I know on the subject of attitude comes from a pastor, you probably know his name, that Charles Swindoll wrote this about attitude. The longer I live, the more I realize the impact of attitude on life. Attitude to me is more important than facts. It is more important than the past, than education, than money, than circumstances, than failures, than successes, than what other people think or say or do. Attitude is more important than appearance, giftedness, or skill. It will make or break a community, a church, a family, a couple. It's remarkable that we have a choice every day regarding the attitude that we will embrace for that day. We cannot change our past. We cannot change the fact that people will act in a certain way towards us. We cannot change.

0: change the inevitable, the only thing we can do is play on the one thing we have, and that is our attitude. I am convinced that life is 10% what happens to me and 90% how I react to it. And so it is with you. We are in charge of very little in life. Some might argue the only thing we're in charge of is our own attitude. If you are a victim of your own attitude because you've never taken control of it, you've never actually tried to move yourself into a good attitude from a bad one, then this verse is for you. Let this mind, let this attitude be in you that was in Christ Jesus, Philippians 2:4. So, what kind of mind or what kind of attitude do you have? How do you view your life? We won't take a vote, could go badly. But do you see yourself as a tourist on vacation on your way to heaven? Do you see your life as just a short time of fun in the sun, something like that? Or have you seen this war that we're engaged in? There is a battle. We are not vacationing in a world of holidays. We are soldiers in a great war that Satan is trying to destroy you, your family, your friends, the people around you, the church, everything that's happening in society. Battles rage in every direction. But Jesus has suffered and died so that we might have victory in the battle. He said the gates of hell will not prevail against this church. Sometimes it's hard to see that, but in the ultimate picture, in the perspective that keeps eternity in mind, God is winning.
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0: I love, there's a British pastor, his name was Martin Lloyd-Jones. He was a surgeon, very gifted practice, who left surgery to become a pastor. What was he thinking? But he became a very gifted pastor, and he wrote this about what we're talking here. Not to realize you are in a conflict means one thing only, and it means that you are so hopelessly defeated that you do not even know it. It means that you are completely defeated by Satan. Anyone who is not aware of the fight and the conflict in a spiritual sense is in a drugged and hazardous condition. Okay, he's pretty clear. He understood it is a battle, it is a war that you and I are in. Verse 2, that he no longer should live the rest of his time in the flesh for the lusts of men, but for the will of God. Another translation is, you won't spend the rest of your life chasing after evil desires, but you will be anxious to do the will of God. That's that changed heart that God brings. This is not a list of laws and rules and regulations that we're supposed to do. He's describing what happens to a person when they surrender their life and the Holy Spirit comes in and you are, to use the technical term, justified. Made just as if you had never sinned. And God begins a process, technically called sanctification. He's changing us. He's setting us aside every day. It's happening right now in this place. Because you've subjected yourself to listening to the Word, the Bible. What God said would bring more and more life and faith to you. Faith comes by hearing the Word of God. So there's a process going on in you right now. If you surrendered your life to the Lord, you're being built up. So when we spend the rest of our life, whatever that amount is, and that's the catch. Nobody knows. I don't know. You don't know. That what are we going to do with the time left that we have? Well, I don't know, Pastor. Or do I have a week or do I have 30 years? I'm this many years old and the average life expectancy in America for a male, for a female is this much, so I can probably expect to live. Visited a young man in the hospital a couple of weeks ago, 26 years old, had a coronary, prayed with him in the ICU, came back to visit him the next day, had a second one. He was gone. He didn't know it. He didn't expect it. Thank God he was prepared, though. Eternally, I mean. So Every one of us is living in a vacuum in that area, that you and I don't know when our time is coming. I don't say that to scare anybody. It's just we have in this church 2 to 3 funerals every week. The church has gotten larger. We're just killing you off. But often, it was somebody that was in the church on Sunday that by Friday we've done a funeral for. Very well could be somebody here this morning who will be gone on Friday. Again, not to frighten anyone, but Peter's saying be prepared. So, no longer living in the flesh, no longer just trying to satisfy our own bodily needs, you know, the beast in us. Only those things done in Christ will last. Just one life. We had this little sign up in our kitchen. It said, only one life and it soon will pass. Only those things done in Christ will last. Only the things done after God has gotten a hold of us. D.L. Moody, the American evangelist, spoke often about this subject. Not a popular one with anybody, myself included. But somebody asked him why he kept talking about death. And he said this, I'll tell you why it is. It's because 9 out of every 10 die unexpectedly, and it is because 9 out of every 10 die wholly unprepared, unprepared for death. That they might even have been warned. Death had come near to them, maybe in their own household, yet they're unprepared. I'm speaking to some who may be in eternity tomorrow. Ooh. I come to tell you to be prepared. We're standing on the edge of eternity. I make myself walk up here and look at this ledge like it's eternity. I don't know. I may be talking about myself. But I may be talking to somebody who really needs to hear that message here this morning. Because you haven't given God control of your life. So, BC. Better finish up the last part of verse 3 now. For we've spent enough of our past lifetime in doing the will of the Gentiles, the pagans. And when we walked in, and then he gives a list that sounds like a frat house at the university. Lewdness, lust, drunkenness, revelries, drinking parties, and abominable idolatries. So before Christ, B.C., he means that the old habits, the old practices, the amusements, the things we did when we didn't know God before we were saved, that our conscience may have been agitated by, but we kept doing it. So God is saying that he has other things for us to do with our life that will last for eternity, and that's so much more important. So licentiousness, literally debauchery. One translation said excessive outrageousness, lewdness here, lust, sexual promiscuity, but also the lust for all kinds of things, power, revenge, unforgiveness. Revelries, drunkenness, it comes from two words that describe bubbling up and overflowing with wine. Parties. Today we'd say a party animal, you know, party hard, no restraints. Idolatries, toys, good times, things that are more important than God, things that we distract ourselves with so we wouldn't have to think about things like eternity and sin and God's forgiveness. We never see that in our culture, the reality of that. We're inundated with the good life sort of things, commercials. I think we really need to have a truth in advertising commercial standard for beer. I grew up, I went through college playing in the band in, we called them nightclubs. They're just bars, okay, but it sounded so much more important if you said nightclub. And so every night I'd finish my studies and run off and play music and watch people become more and more foolish. And, you know, when you watch a beer commercial today on TV, everybody's trim and tanned and all toned up and they look really cool. The reality is, the guys that are there have 55-inch waistlines, wife-beater t-shirts on, cut off with hairy armpits sticking out, and they've made a complete fool of themselves by 8:30. So a little truth in advertising would be helpful. And then they

0: happy hour.
1: You know, he heard that. It drove by a place the other day and it said happy hour, 5 o'clock. That's a lie. It starts at about 3. But it doesn't end at an hour. It goes till about 8. And so I would come on and watch people during their happy hour. By the time I saw them at, you know, 8:30, 9 o'clock at night, they weren't happy anymore. Why? What happens? Well, if you sit there and listen, they, you know, guy sees his buddies, drinking buddies. How's it going? Okay. How's it work? Oh, my boss is a jerk. He thinks a minute, he says, yeah, my boss is a jerk too. So how's the wife? Oh, she hates me. Yeah, my wife hates me too. How's the car running? Yeah, it broke down again. I walked here. And by the time they're through, they're miserable and they're crying in their beer. You know, that's where that came from, happy hour. In regard to these things, verse 4, you think it's strange that you don't run with them any longer. You're not hanging with them in the same flood of dissipation, speaking evil of you. So they're surprised. We can't believe you're the same guy. What happened to you? What's wrong with you? What's wrong with you, friend? You look like you're having a good time, but you can't. You're married to the same woman. You don't go ever out at night. You got the same job you had 10 years ago. Your kids are doing fine. The house is paid for. You got a new car. You must be weird. No, no, we're not spending money on drugs and alcohol anymore. Amen. That's the spinoff of God. Yeah, we won't ask for a show of hands, but many of us understand. And then they have the news, the gumption to say, they speak evil of you. Well, he's an idiot. Yeah, he's real stupid. You're homeless, and he's living in a nice house and loves his family. How strange is that?
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2: Welcome to the Dacus Report, hosted by Pacific Justice Institute founder and president Brad Dacus. 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Now, here's Brad Dacus.
3: Welcome to Brad Dacus Live. I'm Brad Dacus, president and founder of the Pacific Justice Institute. As many of you know, we have attorneys all across the country handling cases defending religious freedom, parents' rights, and the sanctity of human life. And we often, one thing that makes us so unique is that we try to make sure that everyone gets help, that no one's left on the side of the road. We don't always meet that goal, but that's our goal, and it's a very unique objective to try to do everything we can to make sure that the little guy gets the help that they need, even if it's not a rosy case. And so we don't cherry pick. But along with those cases that are just out there to make sure that everyone gets help, we also have cases that permeate up to the Supreme Court that are big game cases with big impacts on not just the individuals we're helping, but also people.

0: attorneys that that came with the organization. You've been with us for like at least about 2 decades, or it seems like quite a while.
1: It has been a while, Brad. A good 21 years now. It's been quite a ride. It's been amazing to see how God's blessed the organization, how much we've grown during that time. It's really phenomenal.
0: Yeah, it really is. It really is. And God has just done an incredible job doing it. I know I certainly didn't do it. And then, of course, we have just fantastic attorneys like yourself. I know you work with Kevin Snyder out of our Sacramento office. And, of course, Kevin is just a spectacular chief counsel as well. So let's talk about this case. This is a big case. We just filed a petition for cert to the Supreme Court. Before we talk about what that is exactly, could you like sort of summarize just basically in a nutshell what the case is about, and then we'll talk about what we just filed and why that's significant.
1: Sure, Brad. Well, in just real briefly, this is one of the cases that arose out of the COVID era and the COVID mandates that we all remember living with and dealing with, and one of the many people who lost their jobs because of the mandate. And we'll circle back to that in a bit and give folks more details about this client. But what this has evolved to as it has gone through the federal courts is really one of the main reasons why PJI got involved in the COVID mandate cases in the first place. It has become all about who gets to decide what is a valid belief, what is a valid religion, and how someone is interpreting their scriptures, how they're feeling led by God through prayer. Do the courts get to decide that? Do they get to be the gatekeepers? Or is individual conscience still the bedrock of our freedom?
0: Yeah, I mean, I don't like the idea that the government is the one who decides whether or not my sincerely held religious beliefs are allowed to be exercised and recognized.

0: and what conditions they put on being able to show that or to prove that in a way. I think people are going to find it really interesting what happened even more in this case as we get into the details later on. But first, let's talk about what a petition for certiorari is that we just filed with the United States Supreme Court.
1: Sure. Well, Brad, that in essence is the main type of appeal to the U.S. Supreme Court. When you have a setback in the lower court and in the federal courts of appeal, or in other situations in the state court of last resort, then you take your appeal to the United States Supreme Court. And there are a few different ways to do that, but one of the most common ways, and what we're doing in this case, what we've just done, is file a petition for certiorari. It's a Latin word, but it's a word they like to use at the Supreme Court, that asks them to take this case and to review it, to grant oral argument on it, and ultimately to decide in our favor.
0: So what was particularly significant about this petition that we filed in this case?
1: Sure. Well, first, I think it's worth explaining to folks that you need to have a really significant case in order to get review from the Supreme Court, in order to get your petition granted. And that's because the Supreme Court gets thousands and thousands of requests like this every year. And undoubtedly, every lawyer who files a petition for certiorari or another type of petition thinks that their case is meritorious. But the Supreme Court ends up only taking and granting oral argument, Brad, on less than 1%, less than 1% of all the cases that are appealed to them. So they're very long odds, but they look for a couple of things in particular. They look for a circuit split, and we'll get to more of that in a moment and explain that to folks, what a split is between the federal courts of appeal. Or they sometimes will take up other cases that they think are particularly important in light of what's going on in the country, questions of separation of powers and things like that. But you need a really significant issue in order for them to take your case out of the thousands of other cases that they're being asked to take.
0: Yeah, it's not easy to get the Supreme Court to take up a case. And I know sometimes, I know in the past, like we filed a petition for cert in one case in particular I'm thinking of, and I was thinking, why did they take it up? And then I found out the reason they didn't take it up is because the Chief Justice, Rehnquist at the time, knew that the votes were not there at the time to rule the way he wanted the court to go. So he refused to take it up because he didn't want to set bad case law. So there's a number of different reasons why the court will sometimes deny a case that you would think, you know, golly gee, this is clearly a great case. This Supreme Court, where the majority respects the original intent of the Constitution, why didn't they take this up? Well, there's a number of different reasons. I know another reason sometimes they don't take things up, cases up, if they see that there are several reasons, say, given by a government for denial of something, say, like a church wanting to build somewhere. And let's say all of the reasons given are invalid, unconstitutional, except one. Then sometimes the court will say, you know what, we're not going to take it up because there is a valid reason, and therefore the case isn't clear cut. We're not going to take it up. So there's a number of different reasons why the court takes the case up. And if for some reason they don't take this case up, it's not because it's not a good case. It's a great case. It's a very important case. But I do think, because of what you said, there is a split decision here, that there is a decent chance that they can actually take up this case. So what's especially significant, though, about this particular petition that was filed before the Supreme Court?
1: A couple of things, Brad, and we pointed out three of them in our petition to the Supreme Court. Number one, the split amongst the lower circuit courts of appeals is pretty significant. It's not just one or two or three circuit courts that are on different sides of an issue. And the particular issue here is interpretation of religion. What is religion? How

0: expansive is it
1: Right.
0: under the
1: Right.
0: federal, the main federal
1: Right. Well,
0: non-discrimination
1: if
0: law?
1: you, as we look at this, and we see that that it's not just the Ninth Circuit we're dealing with, but in reality, it's a split, a large number of court of circuits. I mean, we have a large number of circuits. We only have, a fixed number, but the fact is, there is a clear split, not just with one versus the others. I mean, it's a real split. So there's more than one of circuits on both sides, I guess, that have decided this issue differently with regards to a very important religious freedom issue when it comes especially to the workplace in Title VII. What are the other reasons, the other things that make this case distinct?
0: One of the other things we pointed out, Brad, to the Supreme Court is that up to this point, some of the federal circuit courts that had weighed in on the issue had tread fairly carefully and had issued decisions that, whether favorable or unfavorable, were limited in scope. And when the Ninth Circuit came in, they swung away. They did not issue a limited decision. They did not issue a particularly careful decision. They issued a very broad decision that could reach well beyond this COVID context, to affect people of faith and many other types of workplace disputes, and to do so very restrictively and frankly, Brad, directly ignoring a number of things the Supreme Court has said on these issues for decades.
1: Yeah, so this is a very important case. I think there's a good chance Supreme Court's going to take it up myself.
0: And if I could add one other thing, Brad, something that really helped us in this process too is that the Ninth Circuit decision was not only a split decision in itself, which meant that there were two judges who there usually is a starts with a panel of three judges at the circuit courts of appeal who hear a case. Two of those judges wrote a this sweeping decision against our client, but the third judge issued a very strong and very thorough dissent. And then when we asked the Ninth Circuit to rehear the case, which is a procedural move that the Supreme Court expects you to do before you take it on up, we got seven additional Ninth Circuit judges to join in dissent and to write very explicitly and extensively that this case should have been taken and the decision was directly contradictory of longtime Supreme Court and other circuit precedent.
1: It's interesting when people hear the Ninth Circuit, they say, "What? You had how many judges? And you had seven that were actually on your side with the broader Ninth Circuit en banc."
0: Headwinds in the courts and elsewhere, but we said, we feel like we have to fight for her. And as this has played out in the courts, and as the courts have zeroed in on her beliefs, it has just underscored the importance of taking on these cases and continuing to fight these cases. Because what the lower court and then the Ninth Circuit said about her beliefs and about other believers is really alarming, Brad.
1: Yeah, and I know in the second half of the show we're going to talk about why this case goes way beyond just her and the no swab versus saliva test issue. It's actually much, much broader than that. So, folks, we're going to talk about this and other issues and how this can impact your faith in other ways when we return right after this.
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1: Welcome back to Brad Dacus Live. Folks, we at PJI are handling cases all across the country. 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Now, if you'd like to keep up with our cases, or you have a request for assistance, you want to look at some of our free resources we have, just go to our website, pji.org. That's pji.org. We also have a big gala coming up October 17th here in Orange County, California. It's our big celebration of justice. We have Emily Campagno from Fox News, our show Outnumbered and Gutfeld, all the things she's on. She's going to be speaking. She's an attorney. She's sharp, very articulate. In addition to her, we also have Ray Comfort. He's going to do a fantastic presence, and he's well-known for his work in dynamic evangelism, and his ministry is very well-known. Now, we're also going to have Todd Starnes, who has a show on Newsmax, too, and he's fantastic guy. He's written some recent, interesting books. And so he's going to be there. I'm going to be there. I want you to be there. In order for you to be there, you've got to get your tickets. So go to our website, pji.org, pji.org. I think we're having filet mignon, chocolate mousse. It's going to be an incredible event, and you're not going to want to miss it. October 7th, pji.org for information about the gala as well as assistance. Sign up to get up for our e-newsletter, etc.
0: Have your claim in federal court is just a really concerning development.
1: Yeah, I'm really glad you gave those other examples. I could see it even theoretically used to, you know, in an anti-Semitic way, if you will, because pork, you know, people who are practicing the Jewish, you know, faith believe that pork is something that's unclean. God doesn't want them to eat pork. But I know many Jewish people don't just have religious beliefs about it, but a lot of them say that pork is not as healthy as other meats. Bacon's not good for you. So therefore, you know, but once again, they could be invalid. Their religious belief can be invalidated if they express any, arguably, any medical or scientific or health objection to justify not eating pork as well as their religious belief. So it does show how ludicrous this actually can be. Marijuana is another, like, it'll say they're in a situation where, you know, let's say a medical procedure, let's say a doctor is being compelled to prescribe marijuana, perhaps to a patient, and let's say the hospital says you have to prescribe marijuana, and he says, you know, no, I have religious convictions against that, and also I believe scientifically it's not the best approach. Well, the fact he cited the medical or the, you know, not the best approach, scientific, based on this case, the Ninth Circuit, his religious conviction would be invalidated because he has also a biological health scientific reason against being forced to prescribe marijuana or the like. So anyway, I think this is a real important case that is going to play out as we continue to defend people in this situation. My understanding is we still have a lot of cases across the country dealing with religious objectors to things coming from the COVID mandate, correct?
0: We do, Brad, and a couple updates on a couple of those other things. You know, the huge win that we were able to secure in San Francisco almost 2 years ago, the largest jury verdict on the West Coast for these types of cases, is currently on appeal at the Ninth Circuit. I went down and argued that alongside our chief counsel, Kevin Snyder, back in mid-April. And we were very pleased with how the argument went, how our position was received by the Ninth Circuit. But it can sometimes take them several months to issue a decision on that. So we're kind of on pins and needles awaiting what we hope will be the Ninth Circuit affirming our large jury verdict win on behalf of other people who were fired by the BART transit district in the Bay Area over their COVID beliefs.
1: Yeah, it was an interesting case because I know the first trial that we had on this, the jury ruled 8-1 against our clients who had religious objections to the vax mandate, 8-1. And because that one person on the jury said, no, I'm standing my ground, I believe that this was a violation of the rights of these employees, and their religious beliefs. Because of that, we got a new trial, a completely new trial. And with that, by God's grace, the jury came out 9-0 in favor of our clients. So that was an incredible work of God, I think, when you look at how close we came to losing it with an 8-1 vote initially. And then with a new trial, things turned around. Our clients won, and they won unanimously with the jury, of course. And then they won a very large judgment, not a token judgment, you know, not a, you know, a few hundred bucks or something, but a very significant judgment. I call it a seismic $7.8 million judgment. Dealing with the San Francisco Bay Area, that's why I did the seismic analogy there. But it's very significant. It's very impacting. And I'm very much encouraged about that. And we've had other victories dealing with the COVID vaccine mandate as well in other parts of the country, right?
0: Many, many other victories, Brad, and quite a number of significant settlements that we've also been able to achieve for folks literally from coast to coast. And I think it's also worth mentioning, just as an aside, as we're talking about our petition pending at the U.S. Supreme Court, you know, this past week was a big, big week, a historic week in many ways for PJI. And I know you're going to devote a whole other show to this, but we filed this petition for cert with the U.S. Supreme Court the same week as our petition for certiorari in our Olympus Spa case, which is another very significant case that we also think has a very good chance of being granted cert by the Supreme Court. And so, you know, we've had other cases at the Supreme Court before. This is not our first time up there. We've even had other cases reversed by the Supreme Court and gotten good wins there. But for the first time, and I don't think many firms anywhere can say this, we have two, not one, but two petitions for cert on significant cases that we filed with the Supreme Court the very same week.
1: That is pretty significant, though. You think about it. We have not just one. We have two cases pending right now before the United States Supreme Court. And the Korean Spa case is a really great case on whether the Christian owners of a Korean spa for women, where women, you know, are naked because that's how a Korean spa is, whether they could be forced by the state of Washington to allow a man to be naked without the consent of these women and their 13-year-old daughters who are naked, to expose himself at any time to any women that are there and to be able to visually violate women and their young 13-year-old daughters. It is a shocker that the state of Washington should have the audacity to be so twisted to try to force Christians to violate their conscience in such an extreme way. And once again, the Ninth Circuit was split on this, 2-1, and then they went en banc. And once again, the broader Ninth Circuit was also split on this. And I think the issue, though, is so ripe with all the radical LGBTQ agendas trying to push and against Christians and Christian individuals and employees and businesses. I think this would be a great case, and I think the facts are excellent. What say you?
0: I think so, Brad, and I know we'll have a lot more to say about that in the coming days and weeks. Just wanted to give folks a teaser there, but just worth noting that you know, with these two big time cases that we now have pending at the Supreme Court. You know, of course, I think it's also worth noting with both of these cases, you know, a lot of time, a lot of energy goes into those. We do that for our clients. We do whatever it takes. Certainly.

0: the support, prayer support, the financial support, and otherwise that people give us to allow us to do that.
1: Yeah, absolutely, as do I. And I know our attorneys are sacrificing there on the front lines. You know, they could be making a lot more money other places, you know, working for private companies, private law firms. But they have a real heart to serve the American people, to serve the viewer right now watching this program. And I just want to encourage people, if they're not already getting our updates, to please go to our website, pji.org, pji.org. Folks, take advantage of it. Be informed. And we need you to be praying for our work, lifting up our work. And we need prayer intercessors, because this is a spiritual war just as much as it is a legal war as well. Matt McReynolds, thank you so much for being on the show. And God bless you, and keep up the great work.
0: Thanks, Brad.
1: Thank you. So, folks, there you have it. It's our God-given freedoms we're talking about. Now, let's choose to keep them. I'm Brad Dacus, president of the Pacific Justice Institute. Let's continue the fight for your freedoms.
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1: So, folks, just remember, it's our God-given freedoms we're talking about. 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
1: Well, hello, my dear brothers and sisters. I want to welcome you to another episode of Countdown to Eternity. And boy, are we going to rock and roll today. Tommy, before we start, I just have to say that this world is going absolutely berserk.
2: You know what, James? It is. It is.
1: I'm sorry.
2: It is. Listen, people are completely crazy. And you want to know something? The Bible prophecy world may be some of the craziest. And I know you and I are both in it. And so people right now are going, you know what world you guys are in. And I'm looking, come on, you guys, stop with the nonsense.
1: It's crazy. I had to turn it off just recently, listening to somebody talking about, oh, yeah, we're going to be rapture tomorrow. I mean, it's ridiculous.
2: It is beyond ridiculous. And every blasted year, these predictions come about. Listen, all right, so here's how it rolls, everybody. There's people in the Bible prophecy world. Okay, here it is, James. You and I are going to tick off a whole lot of people today.
1: So be it.
2: Because, listen, is it in Galatians or Colossians where Paul wrote and he said, because I tell you the truth, I've become your enemy?
1: Yeah.
2: Right? So this is where we're at. And every year we deal with this. Is people say, well, it's the high watch times. You've heard it, right? So what that means is we go into the fall feast of Israel. Those are the high watch times. So high watch for the rapture, high watch for whatever. Okay, so that's fall feast. All right, does that mean the rest of the year is low watch times? Does that mean you're not looking at it, anticipating the coming of the Lord? Oh, well, forget it. The fall feasts are done. Okay, now I'm going to preface this before we go any further. And I know this can tick off people. But every single year we have to do this. And it's not about, So I look at James when somebody takes the fall feasts, the feasts of God for his people Israel, right?
1: Yep.
2: So me takes them. We think of Rosh Hashanah, Sukkot, and so forth. And they say this applies to the church or the rapture of the church.
1: Yep.
2: Specifically the rapture of the church.
1: Yep.
2: To me, that's a form of replacement theology.
1: It is.
2: Because what you've done is you've taken something that is clearly for Israel and you said that no longer applies to Israel. That applies to us, the church.
1: Yep.
2: And I'll take it a little bit further. So you take the spring feasts. We have Shavuot, which is the last of them. We have Passover, Feast of Unleavened Bread, right? So we look at the spring feasts and people will say, well, that applies to the church, therefore the fall feasts apply to the church. No, the spring feasts were Jewish. In fact, who is Jesus celebrating Passover with? It is Jewish disciples. The Jews are celebrating Passover, the Feast of First Fruits. What is it? It's Jews. Okay, and then you say, well, Pentecost was the Gentile. No, it wasn't. Pentecost was these Jews in Jerusalem.

0: Jerusalem that the Holy Spirit came upon. Yep. When the church was birthed, it was birthed with Jewish believers.
1: Yep.
0: Jews. There were Gentiles sprinkled in, but it was Jewish. So the spring feasts were Jewish. They were full, and Jesus so fulfilled those. I believe Jesus will fulfill the fall feasts also.
1: Yeah.
0: But through the nation of Israel, the church will get benefits from those things. But no, I mean, to say that, somehow this applies to the rapture of the church, that's just, that's just so wrong.
1: Well, it's absolutely ridiculous, and it's unbiblical. The associations that are oftentimes made are very, very broken. I've seen this discussion go so as far as the picture that's being given by the marriage supper. There's so many other ideas that people take and run with this, and the reality of it is looking at the passage within its context is far more important than trying to read into something that doesn't even exist. And I think that that's the big problem that we have when it comes to Bible prophecy. Look, let me just be open about this. When I was a kid and I was first studying Bible prophecy and I first got saved and I started teaching the Bible 34 years ago, the average Bible prophecy person could get up there and say all kinds of crazy things that were not true. And they got away with it. I mean, they would literally get up there and they would say the craziest, wild, like, I got top secret connections to this government official and that, you know, kind of like what they just recently did with the whole UFO thing. And people would buy it hook, line, and sinker, not because people are stupid or not because people are crazy, but because people look at these men who are supposedly men of God, who are teaching the Bible, and they take what they say at face value, when in reality, many of those men are not only lazy about the assertions that they make, but they don't spend any time really, truly developing a critical thinking mindset that helps to bring out the value of the Bible. Rather, they bring in their own value because in their hearts, they discount where the true value is. Now, that happens. And then the other thing that happens is you have people who just simply are too lazy to pull it out, so they create it on their own. And I was just telling you about a guy that I talked to recently who was having a conversation with somebody online that was just the whole time the guy was lying. I mean, the whole time the guy was just saying stuff that was just not true. And then, you know, it's a shame because you have people saying, oh, this is so good. Oh, this is great. No, it isn't. The problem is you're not so adept to things. You're at the point where you're not so well tied into what you need to be, that you're doing a disservice. And if you're going to bring value to people, you have to tell them the truth. And I'm going to make the argument, and I think that this argument is really, really important. I'm going to make the argument that if you truly understand the feasts, the way they were designed to be understood, directly associated with the people of God, with the Jews, with Israel, then the benefits you gain as a believer today, as a Gentile, and especially as somebody who studies Bible prophecy, are far greater than the many fabrications that are created. When this replacement theology mindset comes in and you begin to create metaphors for everything, mm-hmm. and then come to conclusions like we're going to get raptured tomorrow. Mm-hmm. And I think we should pull at least a good solid 3 to 5 reasons or examples as into why this is the case. Very concise. And I think we should talk about it for a second because there's a whole lot more than that. But it's something that we should come up with immediately. And I don't know if we make a flashcard. You know, like, this is the test. Because here we go again. We're going to have people making whole reputations. Almost like the Candace Owens of Bible prophecy.
0: Well, I want to say this. So what you already said, you have to take things as symbolic. Here's a typical Bible prophecy person, which you and I are, right? We look, but we say, no, we got to take this literally. So a lot of these people will come up to us and say, I agree, we got to take it literally. Except, well, over here, we decided to take it symbolically because this guy on TikTok said there's these eclipses, and therefore it's pointing to the rapture and all of the planets.

0: lined up, and so all of a sudden you do the Candace Owens stuff. You go, well, I'm bringing the receipts. Well, what are the receipts? Well, the receipts are all symbolic.
1: Yes.
0: So check this one out, James. This came from someone who follows us, an astronomer from Idaho. AC Katz writes this.
1: Okay.
0: And this is about the eclipses. To put it into the right perspective, which just confirms everything you just said. The upcoming lunar eclipse on August 28th, right? Because they're pointing to the eclipse, then Rosh Hashanah, Trump, everything, right?
1: Yep.
0: The upcoming lunar eclipse on August 28th will be, are you sitting down? Yes, you are. Are you all, listen, the 4,759th lunar eclipse, it's all of it discourse.
1: Oh,
0: the average number of lunar eclipses over 10 years is 23. There are 230 lunar eclipses in a 100-year period per century. From 3280 to 100, there were 136 lunar eclipses. From 100 to 1000, there were 2,300 lunar eclipses. And then you get it. So they write, that means the upcoming lunar eclipse on August 28th will be the 4,759th lunar eclipse since Olivet Discourse when Jesus said in Matthew, Mark, and Luke, the sun will be darkened and the moon will not give its light. So these are just normal, and then it goes on, right? These are normal. This happens. What's being written about where Jesus says that he's talking about during the tribulation, it will be incredibly, it's this great time of judgment. Friends, we're not there yet. So it's just doing these things. You saw some guy on TikTok that said, Euphrates River is drying up, therefore the sixth bowl judgment is pouring out. Are you kidding me? It's like, you got to stop with the nonsense. And people, James, are led astray. They don't look at the facts. They create anxiety. All of a sudden, they're going to do all kinds of crazy things. And then, you know what? The fall feasts are going to be coming gone. And they're going to get mad at us for bringing the truth. You took away my joy. No, I told you to not get involved with this because it's harmful to you spiritually and emotionally. It really is.
1: Yeah. And I think, look, this is such a critical place for us to be in right now. And look, I have to calm myself down a little bit. I have to take it down a few notches because, quite frankly, there's a part of me that just wants to lose my mind over this because of how serious this is. I think if there's a concise way to argue this, people have to understand this. How about we just talk about the feasts for a minute? Can we just talk about the biblical feasts?
0: Please.
1: Because that's what people place an emphasis on, okay? The biblical feasts, they make far more sense when we understand them the way God designed them. Okay? And the way God designed them is in direct connection with Israel and the Jewish people. Gentile believers, us. Oh yeah, look, we'll benefit from their prophetic meaning, undoubtedly. Undoubtedly. But we do not need to replace Israel or turn everything into a metaphor in order to receive the benefits that God intended. And that to me is the part that just bothers me the most. Look, the feasts that we're talking about belong to God.
0: Amen.
1: God said it. He said, they belong to me, and they were directly given to Israel. What does Leviticus 23 say? 23. I know this because I just finished teaching through Leviticus.
0: Leviticus 23. Can I read it?
1: Yeah, absolutely.
0: New King James. The Lord spoke to Moses saying, speak to the children of Israel. So it's a message to Israel.
1: Yep.
0: And say to them, the feasts of the Lord.
1: That's right.
0: Which you shall proclaim to be holy convocations. These are my feasts. So God says to Israel, these are my feasts, the feasts of the Lord.
1: But did you notice, Tommy? Did you notice what you just read? God commanded Moses to proclaim them to the children of Israel.
0: Israel.
1: So we can learn from them easily. I mean, we can easily learn from them without transferring Israel's identity to the church. And that to me is the big issue. Think about this. There's a bigger bingo in this. And I think it's a bigger deal. All of those feasts that we're talking about were designed by God to demonstrate that he fulfills prophecy. He fulfills promises in real history. Like literally, like it's not like some abstract, well, you know, we think this is going to happen tomorrow. How about we look at them the way that they were intended to be looked at and actually see how they have fulfilled things in the past, which give us strength to be confident in what happened in the future. The Passover is a great example. Jesus died what? As our Passover. Hebrews talks about it. He rose as the first fruits. I mean, He died as our Passover. He rises as the first fruits. The Apostle Paul talks about it, like on a regular basis. Corinthians 15, 1 Corinthians 15 is riddled with it when he talks about the resurrection. And the Holy Spirit does what? Let's talk about it. You know what feast I'm going to talk about next? Pentecost. I mean, these are things that we can celebrate by tangible moments in the Bible that we don't need to create metaphors. And by the way, if you look at those events, they're not spiritual metaphors. They were literal, actual events that were connected to God's times that he had appointed for a very specific purpose. For example, the Joel prophecy that you had just mentioned. The Joel prophecy was mentioned by the apostle Peter, specifically saying it's fulfilled today in this moment. Not all of it, obviously. There's a partial fulfillment. Mm-hmm. But the point is, they were connected to Israel at very specific appointed times that we became the beneficiary of it. The fulfillment here actually strengthens the literal interpretation instead of the replacement interpretation that everybody takes. This is why they screw up so bad when it comes to the book of Revelation. And the prophetic implications, by the way, of all of this, if anything, related to the future, they preserve God's promises for Israel. That's the thing, and you mentioned that already. Israel's future awakening, spiritual awakening, that's the term that I'm looking for, right? Their repentance, the restoration that God promises, all that stuff, the blessing that comes from the kingdom of God now becoming something that's directly tied to Israel's future, all of those things, they all fit the pattern of the fall feast that everybody's going berserk over right now. Zechariah 12 is a great example. It presents Israel recognizing the one who they pierced. Zechariah 14 is the same thing. If you think about it, these are all connected to the Feast of Tabernacles. Actually, quite frankly, Zechariah 14 connects that moment to the Feast of Tabernacles. Like, you can't just, like, remove that. But that's Israel. That's Israel in the moment in which God does what he's going to do, and he touches his foot down on the Mount of Olives. I mean, I don't know how much more. Look, even Gentile believers, those of us that are not Jewish, we receive the blessing through Israel. We don't receive it by replacing Israel. So why are we spending a bunch of time trying to create these weird, well, this means the rapture? No, it doesn't. It doesn't. Romans 11 makes it very, very clear. If you understand the feast properly, then you have to understand that it teaches gratitude and humility for what God has given us through his people, rather than this arrogant, cocky, oh, we're going to get raptured tomorrow. I'm kind of mocking a little bit, but it's ridiculous. And that's the other thing. Like, did you notice a bunch of these guys in Bible prophecy? They're arrogant. Like, this, it's just that there's no humility in the representations they make, because although they claim to jump on the Israel bandwagon, they literally smash Israel in the name of their own interpretation.
0: They do, right? At these particular things.
1: It drives me nuts, so, Tommy.
0: Well, you do. And here's the other problem. So then the fall feasts come and go, and they say, well, I didn't say it would. I said it could.
1: Oh, yeah. Yeah.
0: Well, it can happen anytime. It can happen
1: with their lies, bro.
0: Yeah, and that's how they keep the audience going and stuff like that. Listen, this is very dangerous. And so when we look at these things, what happens when we have Jesus fulfilling tabernacles? That's when he dwells with man.
1: 100%.
0: And then you recognize, well, wait, what's the millennial kingdom? You already said it. Jesus stands on the Mount of Olives. Mount of Olives splits in two. The kingdom age begins.
1: Yeah.
0: So this is when these prophecies are fulfilled. What's Rosh Hashanah? Yom Kippur. The holiest time is when Israel realizes their who they are, their sins, year after year. But the real fulfillment of that is Zechariah chapter 12, verse 10, when they look upon him whom they pierced, and they mourn as one mourns for their only son. So we see those things for Israel, but the church believers, we're blessed because we're grafted in this.
1: I mean, think about this, bro. The literal framework that exists behind the feasts are designed by God to protect us from reckless speculation instead of us giving into it. If you think about it, you look at the feasts and you study them the way God designed for them to be studied, those feasts reveal God's prophetic order and purposes, by the way, for Israel. But they don't authorize us to declare that the rapture has to occur tomorrow or on a particular feast day.
0: No,
1: topology can give us patterns, undoubtedly. I'm not debating that for one stretch of the imagination. But it doesn't give you permission to be reckless by inventing dates that God actually completely condemned. And I think the point is simple. When Israel remains Israel, when we make a commitment for Israel to remain Israel, the church remains the church. And the feasts remain connected to the people and the purposes for which God established them. Bible prophecy becomes way clearer when that happens. You get to understand it way clearer. We gain real insight without manufacturing metaphors or erasing Israel or making predictions that God never made. I'm going to tell you this right now too, Tommy. I'm running with that statement. I'm running with you telling me that it's a soft version of anti-Semitism. I'm going to run hard with that statement.
0: Replacement theology.
1: I'm telling you, bro. Yeah. Replacement theology. Sorry, I'm running with that. I think that is a powerful one line statement. I'm going to steal it, and I'm going to make a T-shirt.
0: You know what? It's true. When we think of it, the church was grafted in; it was not swapped in.
1: So I love it.
0: We would say that with replacement theology. Well, what happens when we look at the feast days? Same thing. All of a sudden, we're swapped in. What? How did that happen?
1: It
0: doesn't, according to God's word.
1: I love it. Yeah, and replacement theology is the word, not anti-Semitism. But I'm telling you, bro, that's great. I think it's brilliant. So, bro, what do we tell these people, bro? What do we tell these precious people that we love, that we minister to every day, that we hope to give the hope of God's glory to? Like, what do we tell them about these liars that are about to come out and say, well, the rapture is happening? I mean, you remember, we even had a Calvary Chapel guy tell the whole world that the rapture was going to happen on September the 23rd a few years ago. And it's come and gone. Or what about, you know, oh, we can see the rapture happening before September the 19th because of the bright morning star passage in Peter. You remember that, cuckoo?
0: and there's more. And they're just going to keep coming. All we can do is keep warning and letting people know. And people are going to choose to not like what we have to say. Yeah, I mean, I'm sure you get the same things I get from people who say, you're stealing my joy. I can't believe you would say something like this. They are such a good brother. Well, if they're such a good person, why do they make up these things? Why do they lie to you? Thank you. When we look at it from the biblical perspective, we would be failing to not tell you the truth.
1: Yep.
0: And listen, we're going to be standing before the Lord. We're not going to stand before one person ever. It's not going to happen. They may call us names here. They may put things in the comments. They can send us all the hate mail. They can tell us they're judging us. Well, on the day that we stand before the Lord isn't going to say to us, hey, why didn't you repeat that lie about the blood moons? Why didn't you repeat that lie about the fall feast being the rapture? You're a terrible person for not repeating that lie. No, that's not what the Lord's going to say. It's whether or not we're truthful in what we tell him, regardless of the persecution and the challenges that come our way and the people that say, hey, we're not going to follow you anymore. We're not going to support you guys anymore. We're going over here because this guy tickles my ears and he makes me feel better when I listen to him. He tells me funny stories and I really like what he has to say. Even if he's wrong, he makes me feel better. Listen, we're going to stand before the Lord. We're not going to stand before anybody like that. We're not here to itch people's ears. And we realize that there's many people that may have been offended just in our first few minutes here together already. But you know what? Jesus said many will be offended because of me. And that includes many who actually read the Bible. And there's many in the Bible prophecy world. James, you and I, you know, we've had this frustration a lot lately. We've talked about it where the Bible prophecy world has gotten away from Bible.
1: Yes.
0: And it's gotten to predictions. And the predictions only get more and more and more prevalent the further we go down this path. I'm reminded of this. In Daniel chapter 12, I was coming home from a conference just recently, and I'm, you know, got a lot of time on the airplane, so I'm reading Daniel chapter 12. You know that passage where Daniel writes in context? In fact, we may have talked about this the other night. But in Daniel chapter 12, the context is where Daniel is looking for, he's asking the angel, hey, show me about this. He wants to know about the great day of destruction that's coming to Israel.
1: Yep.
0: And the angel tells Daniel different things. One of them is seal up and close the book. It's not for you to know. It's for the people living at the time. But he says this, that people will run to and fro and knowledge will increase. And people all over the prophecy world will run with that and say, look, travel's everywhere.
1: Yeah.
0: And and knowledge is going to increase because of computers. That is not it. That's not what the angels telling Daniel about.

0: What's the understanding of this? The angel is telling them, and it's also quoted in the book of Amos too, to and fro is specific to running to and fro through the scriptures.
1: Yeah, that's right.
0: And knowledge increasing is the knowledge of the things that Daniel asked about. Tell me about the tribulation of Israel that is coming. So the knowledge will increase and the people run to and fro through God's word wanting to know the truth. So I know this, as much as the false predictions are out there and the fake speculation and all of that, and the people that say, why don't you just be nicer and be funnier and stuff like that? No, we're going to stand on what God tells us in the last days, the people increase that want to know the truth about what God's word says.
1: Yep.
0: And that's where they're going to turn. So we'll stand on that. We'll stand on the truth of God's word.
1: Yeah, amen. All right, we love you guys. We pray and hope that you enjoyed watching this and listening to it as much as we've enjoyed making it. We love you. God bless you. Keep fighting the good fight.
0: Bye, everyone.
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3: When you turn from the truth, you're in danger of embracing the lie. When the foundation is the flesh and the pursuit of the flesh, it's so easy to begin to wander. In fact, the writer of Hebrews in chapter 2, verse 1 gives us a similar warning when he says, "Therefore, we must give the more earnest heed to the things we have heard, lest we drift away."
2: Jesus warned there'd be many false teachers in the last days, and it's not hard to see how true that is as we look around. False teachers pose a grave danger to the unsuspecting or the uninformed. We're glad you joined us today for A Daily Walk. Our hope today is that you'll be led to an even greater commitment to the teaching of sound doctrine, so you'll be able to identify and resist the false teaching you're bound to encounter. In 2 Peter chapter 2, here is Pastor John Randall with the characteristics of the false teacher.
3: Still in our study through the book of 2 Peter chapter 2, and today we are going to be picking up in verse 12. As we consider, and Peter's been emphasizing it, the characteristics of the false teacher. 2 Peter chapter 2, looking at verse 12, if you'd follow along with me. "But these, like natural brute beasts, made to be caught and destroyed, speak evil of things they do not understand, and will utterly perish in their own corruption, and will

They were wolves in sheep's clothing. They were dangerous. They needed to be avoided. It was back in verse 10 that Peter gave to us the character of the false teacher. The character of the false teacher. He said, these false teachers, they walk according to the flesh. The foundation of their ministry is the flesh. They live according to the fallen nature of man. They are dominated by sin, in bondage to it. The teachings that they bring, the work that they do, ultimately is a work of the flesh. The Apostle Paul spoke on this subject of the flesh. And he said in Romans chapter 8, in verse 8, those that are in the flesh cannot please God. It's impossible. Again, in Romans chapter 8 and verse 13, Paul added, if you live according to the flesh, well, you will die. But if by the Spirit you put to death the deeds of the body, you will live. These false teachers, they were characterized by the fallen nature. They lived according to it. They were in bondage to it. It affected everything that they preached. But in addition to the character, he also mentions the conduct. That is the way that they live. He tells us in verse 12, but these, that is the false teachers, they're like brute beasts made to be caught and destroyed. They speak evil of the things they don't understand, and they will utterly perish in their own corruption. When Peter refers to the false teachers as brute beasts, he's suggesting that they live on an animal plane. They don't possess the ability to reason. There is a difference, folks, you know this, between humans and animals. We have been created in the image of God. We have this ability to have a free will. We can reason, we can think, we can make decisions. But false teachers, they live like animals. They're irrational, unthinking, unreasoning. They're not guided by true godly wisdom, but solely by the debased desires within their flesh. And therefore, they are reduced to an animalistic existence, just living for the body appetites. That is what fuels them. That's it. Nothing spiritual about them at all. The Apostle Paul made a similar comment concerning those that were opposed to his ministry. You remember in writing to the Corinthians, in 1 Corinthians chapter 15, in verse 32, Paul said concerning his own adversaries, he said, if in the manner of men I have fought with the beasts at Ephesus, I mean, I've contended with the same group of people. They're like beasts. Interesting, isn't it, that the Antichrist is called the beast? That's what he is. Matthew Henry gave an explanation concerning what Peter describes here. He said this, quote, they are men who are under the power of sin, and they are so far from observing divine revelation that they do not exercise reason nor act according to the direction thereof. A brute beast is a danger to all that it comes in contact with and has the potential to completely destroy all who enter its path. Peter says, that's what these false teachers are like. But he also highlights what they say. What are they saying? What are they speaking? What are they teaching? That is a way to be able to discern what a false teacher is. Whether he's teaching the truth or some of the truth that is mingled with false teaching. Typically, that is how they operate. But he says, this is what they say, verse 12. They speak evil of things they do not understand. That is, they rail against those who stand for the truth. At the same time, they claim to have this deep knowledge, but they don't know what they're talking about. Have you ever encountered someone of this nature? They know everything about everything. And you realize they don't know anything. They want to counsel you on what the Word of God says, but they've never read it. Oh, you know, this thing's full of contradictions. Really? Show me one. Well, I don't really read it. Well, of course you don't. You don't know what you're talking about. Well, pretty much all religions lead to, you know, they all believe the same thing. Actually, they don't. You don't know what you're talking about. Christians are so, that's wrong. You know, you just they don't know. And they're just basically regurgitating what they heard from somebody, maybe some professor, maybe some agnostic, atheist, etc. And, but they speak, but they don't really know. And they speak evil of it. That's not what we're like. That's not how God is. That's not what the Bible reveals. You don't know what you're saying. And that was these false teachers. In fact, it was Paul that wrote to Timothy, and he talks about this kind of a person. In 2 Timothy chapter 3, verse 7, this is what Paul said. He said, they are always learning, but never able to come to the knowledge of the truth.

I mean, you're always learning it, or you think you know it, but it's never really, you've never really come to the truth. You never truly acknowledged it. So Peter says their speech betrays them, what they say, the fruit of their lips. In addition, he also highlights where they go. So this is what they say. These are the words they speak, but where do they go? Where do they hang out? Where do they end up? And that tells you something about them. He says in verse 13, they count it a pleasure to carouse in the daytime. Twice, Peter tells us that these individuals like to carouse. They carouse in their deceptions. They carouse in the daytime. Now, most of us don't typically use that word, carouse. What did you do after church? Oh, I was going carousing. Well, have a great time. I mean, let me know how it goes. I mean, what does that even mean? Carousing typically has something to do with evil. You're carousing, you're scamming, whatever your thing is. And they're normally, when you carouse, or at least I'm told, it's usually at night. You don't want people to know who you're carousing with or what you're doing. So we're going to carouse tonight when nobody can see us. These guys, they were so brazen. We just carouse during the daytime. It's not even an issue. We don't really care what people think. We just like to carouse. And that's, don't judge us. That was their thing. False teachers. No thought of it. They didn't, it's like nothing was shameful. They just, out in the open. That's what you're like out in the open. I'd hate to see what you're like behind closed doors. I mean, that is something messed up. Something's wrong. They went around living off the people. They were lying, broad daylight. And it says that it was a pleasure for them to do so. They enjoyed it. It was a highlight of their day. Carousing. The word pleasure is where we get our English word, hedonism. And hedonism expresses itself in pleasure being achieved by complete gratification of all of one's sensual desires. That is the word that is used, hedonism. There's a lot of isms, aren't there, today, everywhere, isms. Hedonism says, isn't sin wonderful? Where you have humanism that says, isn't man wonderful? You have materialism that says, isn't money wonderful? Relativism, if it's wonderful for you, that's wonderful. Pragmatism, if it works, wonderful. Universalism, there are no differences. Isn't that wonderful? Ecumenism, overlook all the differences. That's wonderful. Syncretism, mix it all up. That's wonderful. Now, listen, these false teachers are characterized as brutal beasts. They speak with willful ignorance, carousing in the daytime. And it says here, they're going to receive their just reward. They're going to perish in their corruption. They're going to receive the wages of their unrighteousness. At some point, what they're doing will be stopped. It'll come to an end. They're going to reap what it is they're sowing. So Peter describes the character, the conduct. He also says concerning their conduct, let me tell you what they're like. They're like, verse 13, they're like spots, or the word is blemishes. Again, carousing in their own deceptions while feasting with you, but their eyes, they're full of adultery. Spots and blemishes. The depiction is that the apostle tells us everywhere these men go, they tarnish the work of God. It's like they just put a stain on it. Everywhere they show up, it's like, oh man, they tarnish it. They leave an indelible mark that's difficult to get out. Paul, in writing to the Ephesians, shared about the Father's desire for the church that it would be, he said in Ephesians 5:27, without spot or wrinkle or any such thing, but that it should be holy and without blemish. That's God's desire for the church. That's what he desires us to be. But they come in and they bring the blemish. They bring the spots. They just infect everything. When these false teachers were given the freedom to move among the congregation unchecked, they would discolor and blemish, you could say, the work of Jesus. They'd show up at the feasts, at the church, have a good meal, but the purpose of it all was to get in with the people to lead them astray. That's why they came to the potluck. They had a desire to meet somebody and take them the wrong direction. The blemish of their character was seen. This is what they do, where they go. But also, he tells us what they see. What is the vision of the false teacher? He says they have eyes, and this is scary, eyes that are full of adultery. That is their vision. This is what they see. This is how they see things. Their view, as it were. The eyes of the false teacher were used as instruments for their own lusts. And their minds were so corrupt and so

0: warped, that everything they saw visually is twisted and skewed and defiling. It's like a man who cannot see a woman without impure thoughts. They were in bondage to their flesh, and with their eyes, they've exposed themselves to things that are debased, that are defiling. And when that comes through the eyes, and when you allow it to come through the eyes, it comes into the mind, it filters into your heart, and eventually it makes its way out in your actions. But it comes through the eyes, even through the ears. But Jesus talked about when these things come through the eye gate, what it produces. He said in Matthew chapter 6, verse 23, you may recall from the Sermon on the Mount, Jesus declared, if your eye is bad, that is what you're bringing through the eye gate is bad, he said, then your whole body will be full of darkness. And if therefore the light that is in you is darkness, how great is that darkness? If you're observing and taking in that which is visibly, visually defiling, and you are meditating on it and you are embracing it, it's not long before your mind, your conscience is warped. You see things with that perspective through that lens of which you are feeding yourself with. And so it ends up developing. And what ends up happening? What is the next step? He tells us here, they cannot cease from sin. Do you know what that describes? That describes someone who is in bondage. And that's what sin does. Jesus said, whoever commits sin becomes a slave of it. So if you are feeding that and fueling that, before long, you just can't stop sinning. You just are in bondage to it. You just keep going back to it. You just keep practicing that, and it's ruining you. But I want to say to you, listen to me carefully on this. If that describes you today, I've got great news for you. And that is this: Jesus can set you free. Jesus can deliver you from bondage. No matter what you're involved with, think, I just can't stop. I don't know how. Listen, call on the name of the Lord. He is a savior. He is a deliverer. He can pull you out of bondage. He breaks chains. That's what God does. That's what he does. But you got to call on him. I think about that man. You remember him. On the other side of the Galilee, in Gadara, a man who lived among dead things. He lived in the tombs. He was chained, but they couldn't keep him bound. He cut himself, harmed himself because of everything he demonically was being influenced. He would scream night and day. He lived by himself. He was a detriment to himself and a danger to everybody he came in contact with. And when he saw Jesus, he came and fell at his feet. And remember, the demonic spirit spoke through the man, but Jesus delivered him. And that man was clothed, put in his right mind, and his response was, Jesus, I want to follow you wherever you go. Friend, God can do that for you too. That's his heart. He sets the captives free. And whom the Son sets free, the Bible says, is free indeed. So you don't need to be condemned, but you need to be free. And Jesus can set you free. Well, these men that were taking in this visually and they couldn't cease from sin, that what their pursuit of sin led them to was to, it says here, to entice unstable souls. That is their operation. This is what they were doing. As they would make their way into these feasts where Christians were fellowshipping, their eyes were full of adultery, and so they would come in and they would look to entice who? Who were they seeking to entice? The unstable ones. And by unstable, meaning they did not have a solid foundation in their walk with the Lord. They wanted to entice, to ensnare, to beguile somebody, deceive them. Like a fisherman baiting a hook or a hunter setting a trap. And the ones that they would, that were the soft targets, were the unstable. Just look for those ones. Look for the ones that don't, they're not grounded, they're not really solid in the Lord. Maybe they're new believers, and you're going to kind of lead them astray. And perhaps the charisma or the conduct of this person or the flattery, whatever it was, they would use it for the purpose of enticing unstable souls. Paul, in writing to the Galatians, was concerned about this for the churches that he had planted. In fact, he writes about this concern in Galatians chapter 1, verses 6 and 7, when he said, I marvel, I'm in shock, in other words, that you are turning away so soon from him who called you in the grace of Christ to a different gospel, which is not another, but there are some who would trouble you and want to pervert the gospel of Christ. Paul recognized there were people coming in and leading people astray, and they were going after the unstable souls. I want to say this to you, that through the years, over three decades of having the pleasure and the joy of serving Jesus, I've observed many things. But something that concerns me that I've seen from time to time is watching people within the body of Christ that never really get rooted and grounded in the truth and read God's word, and they get easily swept up into the latest whatever's coming. I would say every wind of doctrine that blows through, some latest thing, some YouTube, some TikTok, some whatever nowadays, that whatever it is, they get into the thing and they, have you seen this? And they're just wide-eyed. I'm like, no, I don't, I've never heard of that. And if I've never heard of it, maybe I just haven't heard of it, but a lot of times it's probably something repackaged, redone, but it's here it is for another generation. And you see these things come in and people just gravitate toward the sensationalizing of something. It's like, oh, that's like, and again, I don't have a lot of examples. You can think through them, but one that comes to mind, and again, there are many that I've observed through the years, but one was, hey, did you see, are you familiar with the blood moon? Are you familiar with that? The blood moon? You mean when the moon was turned red that one time? Yeah. Yeah, it was cool. I mean, it was red. I mean, that was something. No, Pastor John, this is the thing. This is going to, that leads to the this and the that and Israel and the, I was like, no, it's okay. It's red. Just take a picture of it and post it. It's great. You got a good shot. Maybe they want to just jump on the bandwagon. You know, hey, did you hear what? They found a red heifer. No way. Fantastic. Do you know what that means? It's red. I mean, what do you want to tell me? Like, it's good beef? What? No, this is for the, you know, the sacrifice of the thing, and they found the red heifer, and they got the guys that are like, yeah. I just don't get caught up in it. I'm thinking, you know, and those are some poor examples. But other things that come through, and people just gravitate on, they jump on the bandwagon, and then they ride it out, and then they get to the end of it and thought, you know what, I think I'm going to come back to this. Listen, stop looking up at the blood moon and start looking at the Word of God. This is going to help you understand the truth. This is what we need to know. And again, I'm not saying there's not good information out there, but just make sure that the information that you're taking in and you're watching and you're receiving, you run it all through Scripture. That way you won't be unstable. And you watch people get taken advantage of. And sometimes you even find that there are, and I will say this, and I haven't said this in any of the service, but I'm going to say it now. And that is, and perhaps I'm trusting the Holy Spirit. Sometimes you find either men or women. In much cases, it's been men. Men who come into the body of Christ and look for women who are struggling, who are unstable, and they jump and take advantage of the situation and lead these women astray. I've observed that many times. I've had to rebuke many men through the years for those kinds of behaviors. And it's not like I'm excited about doing that. It just happens. Listen, I hope you come in here looking for Jesus. That's who you're looking for. You're looking for the Word. If you come in here scoping out, trying to find out, I wonder where, hey, listen, the Lord gives eyes to shepherds and discernment. This is a warning, lovingly. But just be careful of that. That's what these guys were doing. That's what their eyes were full of that. That's what they were chasing after. That's what they were pursuing. And Peter says, watch out. When you see that, just mark it. Make a note of it. He's warning them. False teachers. This is what they were doing. And why were they so good at it? Well, Peter tells us in verse 14, the reason why is because they have a heart that's trained in covetous practices and are accursed children. The false teachers had actually trained themselves in doing this. It's actually where we get the word for trained is where we get our English word gymnasium of all things. These guys were working out in the gym of greed and lust and the flesh, and they showed up. They were ready. They were prepared. They were trained for this moment. Professionals in the area of greed and guile. Peter points out their eyes, their actions, their hearts, they're corrupt, they're covetous, they're deceptive. And what is the reason? Why would somebody do this? Why would somebody even think about taking advantage of somebody else in that way or preying on unstable souls in order to, what's the reason behind it? I believe it's found in verse 15. When Peter says here, they, that is these false teachers, this is the problem. They've forsaken the right way and they've gone astray. That's how it happens. They've forsaken the right way. It means they've left it behind. They've wandered off the right path. The devil provided the detour and they took it. Reminds me of what Paul said concerning one of his former co-laborers named Demas. Three times he is mentioned in Scripture. But the last time he's mentioned, Paul says concerning him, Demas has forsaken me, having loved this present world. And he's left. They got off track. They forsook the right way and they had gone astray. And they kept going astray. They were, in other words, wandering, having departed. And there is an application, I believe, to be made here that when you turn from the truth, you're in danger of embracing the lie. When the foundation is the flesh and the pursuit of the flesh, it's so easy to begin to wander. In fact, the writer of Hebrews in chapter 2, verse 1, gives us a similar warning when he says, "Therefore, we must give the more earnest heed to the things we have heard, lest we drift away."
1: 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Our featured resource right now is a book from Jack Marino Chen, Ensnared. This encouraging book will help you recognize spiritual deceptions, respond with biblical clarity to those who are ensnared, and point people to the freedom only Christ can give. Discover how to overcome the darkness of the new age and occult with the light of God's truth. 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

0: sometimes I kind of resist being told what to do from the platform. I resist kind of being told, come on, everybody, let's do this, you know, from the platform, you know, during worship. But I want you to know there's some Bible truth to that. This is essentially the psalmist looking at you and I. Maybe we feel a little slow or cold or dead of heart. Maybe our mind is somewhere else. And he's like, no, I'm telling you, praise the Lord. Give praise to God. Well, I don't know if I really feel. No, I'm not asking if you feel like it. Come on, praise the Lord.
1: I think we could all relate to not liking being told what to do, even if it's God who is the one telling us what to do. But throughout Scripture, we are told to praise God, regardless of how we feel in the moment. In today's message, Pastor David reveals to you that praise is not always based on what you're feeling. In fact, it's often a choice of faith. When your mind is elsewhere or your heart is weary, God's word still calls you to worship. Your emotions may not lead the way, but your obedience can. Now, here's Pastor David in the book of Psalm, chapter 113, for today's edition of Step by Step.
2: One of the blessings that we've had over the last several months here is we've been able to invite several guys to come and share with us. And we asked Pastor David Gusick to come and share with those leaders and to stick around and share with us over the weekend. And so David has been in pastoral ministry for almost 40 years. About that? So pastored three different churches, ran a Bible college in Europe, and has also written extensively. He's got commentary written for the entire Bible. And David and I have become friends over the years, has been able to share platforms and doing ministry together and hang out in different places. And so just super excited to have David with us. So will you welcome Pastor David Gusick?
0: Thank you, Jim. Good evening, everybody. I am so pleased to be here, and I think I was last here at least sharing on a weekend a couple years ago, and when I was there, I don't remember specifically, but I probably asked you to pray for the work that I do, specifically.

the work I do relevant to the Bible commentary that I have. I do have a Bible commentary available online. You can get it at my website, enduringword.com, or at a place called Blue Letter Bible, which is a fantastic Bible resource. And often when I go places, I ask people to pray for God's blessing on that work, and especially I ask them to pray for the work of translating that commentary into other languages. Because, you know, you can get Bible resources and some good Bible resources in English. It's a lot harder to find them in other languages. So I just wanted to say, if you remembered to pray for that, thank you. God's been answering your prayers. Just like in the last 6 months or so, we finished translation of my entire New Testament commentary into both Arabic and Chinese. And we already have the whole Bible commentary translated into Spanish. And now we're continuing to do the work in the Old Testament in those languages, Chinese and Arabic. But we're also now doing work in Hindi, in Farsi, and in several other languages. So look, just if you could make mention in prayer of it. I really feel God's blessing is on this work, and I know it's because people are praying. So thank you. All right. It's my privilege to share something with you here from God's Word. So what I'd like you to do is to open up your Bibles to Psalm 113. Psalm 113. And I know that normally here at Calvary Vero, you're doing 4 weekend services, 1 on Saturday and 3 on Sunday morning. And I understand totally that the normal thing is, I mean, look, I was a pastor for many, many years. I know you preach a sermon through the weekend services, but I decided I'm going to do something a little bit different these weekend services. I may regret it. Pastor Jim may regret it later. I don't know. We'll find out. But I'm going to do 4 different messages, these 4 different services. So you guys will be the only one to hear this one. However, the 4 different messages are going to come from the same collection of Psalms. Now, I don't know if you know, but there are a few different collections of Psalms in the 150 Psalms. For example, Psalm 120 through Psalm 134, those are the songs of ascent. And that's kind of a collection within the collection. That's sort of a formal collection. They're all labeled that. There's another collection. This is a little informal because people just sort of organize it this way. They call them the collection of what they call the penitential psalms. That means songs of repentance and coming before God, because there are some songs that are very heavy with the spirit of repentance. Then there's other psalms that are, this is a great word. It's not a word we use every day, but it's a great word, imprecatory psalms. Don't you love the way that rolls off the tongue, imprecatory? Imprecatory means get them psalms, basically. And these are radical psalms where David or somebody else is praying about his enemies. God, break their teeth in their mouth and things like that. So there's a collection of imprecatory psalms. Those are interesting to talk about. I'm not going to do that. What I want to talk to you about this weekend at Calvary Vero is from a collection of 6 psalms. I'm going to teach through 4 of the 6 on the weekend services of what are known as the Egyptian Hallel Psalms. And these are designated by ancient rabbis. Ancient rabbis took these 6 psalms, Psalm 113 through Psalm 118, and they called them the Egyptian Hallel Psalms. Now, Hallel in Hebrew, you already know what it means. Hallelujah means praise the Lord. Hallel means praise. So these are the Egyptian praise songs. What's that about? I'll discuss it as we make our way through. Let's take a look now, Psalm 113. Psalm 113, verse 1. Praise the Lord. Praise, O servants of the Lord. Praise the name of the Lord. Now, if you've been reading through the book of Psalms, you read Psalm 111, you read Psalm 112, now you read Psalm 113, and whoever collected these psalms and arranged them, you know, in a numerical order, we don't know exactly who it was, but whoever did that seems to do this on purpose, because Psalm 111 begins, praise the Lord, hallelujah. Psalm 112 begins, praise the Lord, hallelujah. Psalm 113 begins, praise the Lord, hallelujah. That's what the, well, you know, I understand saying the same thing,

When you read here in the first line, praise the Lord, in Hebrew, that's hallelujah. That's just what the word means. Give praises to the Lord, to Yahweh. So it's a personal statement of praise. Whoever this psalmist is, because by the way, we don't know who wrote the psalm. It doesn't have a name attributed to it. But the psalmist here is personally declaring his praise. I want to praise you, Lord. But he's also speaking to us. He's looking at each one of us as, hey, you, praise the Lord. Come on, now you over there, praise the Lord. And for emphasis, it's repeated. Did you see that? Three times in verse one, praise the Lord, praise, O servants of the Lord, praise the name of the Lord. Now, when we write things today, we have all different ways of giving things emphasis. We use bold print. We use bigger fonts. We use italics. We use emojis all over the place. It's all ways of giving things emphasis. How did they do it in the ancient world? Well, in ancient Hebrew literature, they use repetition to give emphasis. So to say praise the Lord once means do it. To say it twice means really do it. To say it three times, really, really do it. And it's just a very strong emphasis. Hey, you, praise the Lord. Give praise to God. Now, you may or not know this, because I always get a little bit excited when I have the opportunity to talk about the Bible, about God's Word. But I'm a pretty reserved person. Sometimes I kind of resist being told what to do from the platform. I resist kind of being told, come on, everybody, let's do this, you know, from the platform, you know, during worship. But I want you to know, there's some Bible truth to that. This is essentially the psalmist looking at you and I. Maybe we feel a little slow or cold or dead of heart. Maybe our mind is somewhere else. And he's saying, no, I'm telling you, praise the Lord. Give praise to God. Well, I don't know if I really feel. No, I'm not asking if you feel like it. Come on, praise the Lord. And I understand this can be abused in a manipulative way that people just like to work with crowds and kind of they seem to get something just making a crowd do something. I understand this can be manipulated and used in a wrong way, but it doesn't take away from the essential truth that sometimes we need to just really be strongly encouraged to praise the Lord. And that's exactly what's happening right there in verse one. Praise the Lord. I like it also what it says in the second line. Praise, O servants of the Lord. I would say people who serve the Lord have a special reason to praise him. And then again, praise the name of the Lord. All right, now let's take a look at verses 2 and 3. Blessed be the name of the Lord from this time forth and forevermore. Now verse 3, from the rising of the sun to its going down, the Lord's name is to be praised. I want you to see that really he's just piling idea on top of idea. Blessed be the name of the Lord. That's really just another way of saying praise God, give honor to him, exalt his name in your midst. And when should you do it? Well, really, there's only two times to praise the Lord. Did you notice that in verse 2? The first time is from this time forth, and the second time to do it is forevermore. So just from now and forever, those are the only times you should praise the Lord. I mean, really, it's a pretty broad statement, isn't it? From this time forth and forevermore. And then if we didn't get the idea, look at verse 3. From the rising of the sun to its going down, the name of the Lord should be praised. Now, he's not saying that it's wrong for you to praise the Lord at night. I know that darkness is approaching out there. But, you know, let's remember, this was written in a world before electricity. So pretty much everything slowed down and stopped. People went to sleep when night came. Not immediately, but soon. They're just saying, all my waking hours, as long as the sun is in the sky, we should praise the Lord. We should give honor and glory to him. Again, the idea is that God is worthy of continual praise. The Bible gives us a few glimpses into the glory of heaven, the throne of God. And a couple times it gives us a glimpse into the throne of God, what it's like. I'm thinking of Isaiah chapter 6. I'm thinking of some passages in the book of Revelation, Revelation chapters 4 and 5.

we see that the throne of God is surrounded by advanced beings that are sometimes in the Bible called cherubim. We think of cherubim, don't think of like the medieval representation of fat babies with wings. These are cherubim, is just awesome creatures that surround the throne of God. And the Bible tells us that those cherubim are very intelligent, they're very powerful, and there's something that they do without stopping all the time, and it's give praise to God. They see God and are close to Him, and they can't stop praising Him. If there is some kind of hindrance in our praise of God, it's because we don't really see Him clearly. We don't really understand Him. There's some measure of blindness, or there's a veil over our eyes. Because if we could see Him as clearly as the cherubim who surround His throne, we would do nothing but praise God day and night. So you can see why the psalmist gives this very strong exhortation in these first three verses. This isn't really hard to understand. There's really no mystery here, is there? We get it, what he's talking about, don't we? All right, now, verses 4 and 5. Here, I would say he's going to start to describe reasons to praise God, which, by the way, I'm very grateful for. I'm grateful that often God gives us reasons. He doesn't have to give us reasons. Wouldn't it be enough if God just said, well, praise the Lord. Why? Because I said so. God has the authority to say that. But so often God says, no, let me give you some intelligent reasons to praise Him. Here we go, verse 4. The Lord is high above all nations, His glory above the heavens. Who, verse 5, is like the Lord our God, who dwells on high. Now, the God spoken of in verses 4 and 5 is the God that goes by the name in the Old Testament of Yahweh. When you see in your Bible, Lord, in all capital letters, oftentimes it's in small capital letters, that is representing the ancient Hebrew name Yahweh. Some people might pronounce it Yahweh. Older folks might translate it Jehovah, but it's really Yahweh, or Yahweh is perhaps the best pronunciation of it. The God worshipped in Israel was Yahweh, or Yahweh. This is the God of the Bible. Now, Israel had their God, Yahweh. You know very well that the Philistines had their God, Dagon. The Moabites had their God. The Edomites had their God. The Syrians had their gods. The Egyptians had their gods. You understand this is how it was in the ancient world. And just like it is today with the sports teams, everybody thinks that their God's better than somebody else's God. You know, yeah, hey, Yahweh, he's number one. You know, people would have the fan gear for Yahweh in the ancient world and all that kind of stuff. Now, I want you to understand something. That how slightly crazy it is for little Israel. Because Israel's a small country today. It was a small country in the ancient world. How kind of crazy it is that little Israel says, you know, our God isn't just the God of Israel. Yeah, He's the God of the whole earth. That's really the claim. It's the unashamed claim. Oh, sure, you Philistines, you think your God is a big deal in Philistia. You Edomites, you think your God is a big God in Edom. You Egyptians, you think your gods are big deals in Egypt. Let me tell you something about Yahweh, the God of Israel. He is, look at verse 4, He is high above all nations. His glory above the heavens. We're not talking about some local deity. We're not talking about a God who's the God of just one nation, just one people, just one race, just one community. We're talking about a God who is not only over all the earth, He's high above all nations, His glory above the heavens. That's a reason to praise God. He is exalted up over everything. Secondly, look there in verse 5. Who is like the Lord our

God who dwells on high. Not only is God exalted above every nation and over all the earth, but he is also incomparable. God is holy. He's separate. God is not just a superman. He's a different order of being altogether. So it isn't just as a, well, God is the perfection of human love. No, God is divine love. God isn't just the perfection of human forgiveness. No, God is divine forgiveness. And I could go on and on down the list of any attribute you want. God is incomparable. Notice this. The gods of the nations, when they made an idol, a god, what did they do? They either gave it a human representation or some animal representation. So when the Israelites committed idolatry at Mount Sinai, what did they make? A golden calf. When the Philistines made a god in 1 Samuel, what did they make? They made a god named Dagon, who was half man and half fish. When the Egyptians started worshiping their god, what did they? Some of them had human form. Some of them were like frogs and other forms. Weird, bizarre. God says, no, I'm not like that. Don't represent me with a statue of a man. Don't represent me, worse yet, with some animal. I am high above all those things. There is nothing like God. He is above and incomparable to everything. God is exalted. We hear that. We go, yes, Lord, you are. You are worthy of praise. Now, understanding how high and exalted God is, look at what it says in verse 6. Who humbles himself to behold the things that are in the heavens and in the earth. This high, majestic God, a God who is infinitely greater than a superman, this God humbles himself. He bows down from heaven to earth to care about you. Why would such a mighty, awesome God care about you? Or care about me? Care about any of us? Because he is rich in love and grace. This is the kind of love and compassion God has. He humbles himself to behold. Look, it's humbling, so to speak, for God just to pay attention to us. Honestly, wouldn't you think God has better things to do than to care about us? Doesn't he have bigger fish to fry, so to speak, than you or I or anything that we take care of? You think of the great men and women of this world, the political leaders, the economic leaders, the social leaders. Do any of them care about us as individuals? They may care about us as groups or as class or statistics, whatever. But as individuals, they don't care. They've got other things to care about. God is so far greater than them. Yet, what does he do? Look at it there in verse 6. He humbles himself to behold, to look at us, to care about us. This is the greatness of our God. He is so high exalted, yet he humbles himself. He stoops down to take care of us. Now do you see why the psalmist was saying, praise the Lord? Now do you see why he's insisting that you and I get on board with saying, yes, God is worthy to be praised. It's like what it says in Psalm 8, verse 4. What is man that you are mindful of him, and the son of man that you visit him? God, when I consider how great you are, how exalted you are, why would you pay any attention to me whatsoever? And God says, I know it seems strange, but I do. It's because I love you, because that is also a display of my greatness, of the kind of God that I am. Now, starting at verse 7. This is God's care for the lowly one. He raises the poor out of the dust and lifts the needy out of the ash heap, that he may seat him with princes, with the princes of his people. He grants the barren woman a home,

0: like a joyful mother of children, praise the Lord. Now, here's God. He humbles himself. He looks down from heaven. And what does he see? He sees a poor one in the dust. He sees a needy one on the ash heap. It's like, here this one is buried under the tragedies and the concerns and the cares of life. They are down in the dirt. And what does God do? He bends down low and says, I'm going to pick that one up. Now, it would be enough if God picked that one up out of the dust, out of the dirt, and brushed them off, gave them a little pat on the back. See, here you go. Now that's better. Go on your way and you'll be better now. That would be enough.
1: 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This series is titled Greatest Hits, and it's all about various psalms that were written. There are a lot of important messages conveyed in the poetic writing of the Psalms, probably more emotive than any other book. These songs were crafted by people just like you and me, who were going through the hard and celebrating the good, but were seeking God through it all. He hears our prayers, our cries, and our songs of joy. Do you believe that today? Let the cry of your heart be a psalm to the Lord, asking Him to intercede. While you're talking to God, would you do something else? Pastor Jim has more details on what I'm talking about.
2: 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Thanks for praying for us, and thanks for listening today to Step by Step.
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1: About the Bible, about the Christian life, Christian doctrine, about any dilemma you might be facing you need an answer to biblically, I'd love to chime in on that. So with the rest of our hosts here on this program, just go to the bottom of the screen. If you would text us your question to that number, whatever it might be, if you'd give us your name, that would be nice. And then your question, we will put it in the list and we will get it on the program. No matter if you've never done it before or you think your question's too silly, give us a try. Let's see what your question is and we will try to tackle it here on the program. All right, let's take a look at what we've got today. Will says, there's a divorce in my background. It wasn't biblically allowed. There are a couple allowances for it in Scripture, of course. Am I then going to go to hell? That's a pretty direct way to say it. No. You're admitting that you're a sinner, and maybe you did sin. Maybe this was a bad divorce and a bad remarriage. You talked about being remarried here. No, what we need to know whether or not you're going to heaven is whether or not you've repented of your sins, put your trust in Christ. Now, marriage may feel like this is different because how do I fix that? Right? I can't get out of this, or should I? Well, no, you shouldn't get out of it, right? If you have been remarried, you're in a new marriage now, you may look back with some, whatever your feelings might be about the previous marriage, but you're in this marriage now and you need to be faithful in this marriage. But to say, well, I must be going to hell because I'm in a marriage I should have never gotten into in the first place. If that's your feeling, I'm going to say that's not how you should view this, right? You are a sinner. I am a sinner. We are all sinners. We all fall short of the glory of God. You've got to recognize that that's the whole point. Paul says, I was the worst of sinners so that God might show his perfect patience in me to all those who would believe. So you and I are trusting in Christ, knowing he's saved a lot worse than you and I. And that's supposed to give us encouragement that God is true to his word. He is faithful and righteous to forgive our sins, cleanse us from all unrighteousness. And that is the promise if we would trust in him, admitting our sins and saying we know Christ has paid the penalty of our sins, we should be good to go. And that is what I think will be lived out in your life. Instead of looking back at what you didn't do or should have done, we'll be able to say, what should I do now? And what you should do now, if you're remarried in a marriage that you may feel bad about, if you do, I'm just saying you put your head down and you make the most of it. You do what you should do. You make this the best Christian marriage you can be if he claims to be a Christian. And if you're one, at least make it the best marriage you can make it as a Christian wife or a Christian man. And I'm going to just tell you that this is something where we just celebrate the greatness of God's grace. God is a giving God. He comes to send his son to seek and save the lost. You and I qualify for that. We call on him to have mercy on us. And we recognize that our salvation is based on his work, and it's effectuated from a human perspective from our confession and repentance and trust in Christ, and that is something that God is at work to do in every case. We call upon the Lord, we'll be saved. All right, Nancy says, Satan.

mistakes people make about heaven, hell, and the afterlife. And I apply that to myself, and maybe, Nancy, you're not taking it all the way there, but sometimes people do. If you think about Michael in heaven, you think, how can you be so certain you're going to be there 1,000 years from now? Because look at what Lucifer did. Look at what the head honcho demon did. He turned away, and he was righteous once. How can we be sure that heaven's not filled with people that are going to compromise? And I extrapolate that into some of the fears that sometimes Christians have. How do I know I'm not going to sin my way out of heaven? But that's what I call the chapter in that book, right? The fear, right, that we might sin our way out of heaven. And what I do in that chapter is I do what I have discovered in all of what I find in the biblical data, that there's some difference that is huge and distinctive and profound about what's going on after a time of our testing, to put it that way, a post-innocent state, and what God has done prior to that. Adam and Eve were in an innocent state. They were tempted and they fell, right? Michael and Gabriel were in an innocent state and they were tempted and they did not fall, right? We, coming out of our redemptive work here on earth, are going to get before God. We're going to get new bodies. We're going to inhabit a new world where righteousness dwells. And the Bible says those people that indwell that place will be there forever and ever, right? We have this forever and ever reality. And if that's the case, there's some kind of establishment in the righteous position that we have because of this post-innocent state for Adam and Eve or angels, and this post-redemptive state for us as fallen individuals who were born in sin. So there's no going back, right? There's a time of testing, and there's a time of redemption, and then there's absolute promises in Scripture that those are guaranteed. That's the short version, and those are the conclusions. You can read more about some of the logic of that theologically, maybe if you want to get a hold of my book, or there's plenty of other people that have addressed this, but I find the reason I wrote a chapter on it is I didn't find a lot of people are addressing it as often anymore, but certainly some good theologians have dealt with this in the past. Okay. Revelation chapter 2 and 3, I should add, talks about writing to the angel of the church. Who are they? Okay. To the angel of the church of Laodicea, to the angel of the church of Ephesus, to the angel of the church of Pergamum, Thyatira. Every one of them starts that way. And then Jesus addresses himself in these little postcards, right? And he speaks about who he is. So you've got addressee and author, and the recipient and the author. And so it starts about a message to the messenger or the angel. And there's really the answer. I'm interpreting the word angelos. And instead of transliterating it, now the Bible transliterates it, in most cases at least, when the word, the Greek word in the Greek New Testament shows up, angelos. But angelos means messenger. So there is someone who brings a message at the church of Pergamum, Thyatira, or at least used to, Ephesus, and Laodicea, go down the list, Philadelphia. All of these messengers, these people that brought a message, were probably likely the preacher. Just like Timothy was the primary teacher in Ephesus, just like Crete, in the island of Crete, Titus was a primary teacher there. You have lead pastors, as they like to be called today, or people like to call them, or in the old days, and I'm still called this at my church, a senior pastor. It just means there's a primary teacher in that church that's preaching on the weekends, and that would be the messenger, the one who brings the message. So I do think that's what's being addressed here in Revelation chapters 2 and 3. These postcards, these short messages were brought to this circuit of churches in Western Turkey, Asia Minor, in the first century, and they were supposed to be reading this letter to the churches. They were the preachers. They were the ones who brought the message. And here was a message God was bringing to them to bring to their churches. So that is what I would advocate. Many guys would agree with that. Many expositors would agree with that. All right, Chris asks a question. Can the soils in the parable of the sower change, and what is the fruit? Of course, the soils can change. Matter of fact, some people can tell their testimony right now about when they first heard the word, and they were like the hard soil, and like bullets off of Superman, the message that came to their ears went in one ear, as my dad used to say, and out the other. So there's no doubt about the fact that God can cultivate the soil of our hearts, so to speak, and we can move from one soil to the next. No doubt about that. It's all over the Scripture. God can change our hearts to receive the gospel, receive the message of the gospel, as is parabolized in this text, as the seed, 100%.
What is the fruit? Fruit pretty consistently throughout the whole New Testament, even in the Old Testament, refers to the thing that comes out of

transformed life or comes out of a life of faith. And it's the kind of thing that we want to see. We want to see truth in the inmost parts, to quote the Old Testament, but we want to see it bring forth fruit, good things. The book of Isaiah talks about Israel being a vineyard, and God wanted to find good fruit in it. He wanted to find good things. He wanted the good and moral, holy God of the universe to have a moral, holy people who would do good things, right, that would reflect his character, righteousness. And all I'm trying to say is that in the New Testament, that's pretty consistent that we see that. Sometimes we'll talk about the fruit of unrighteousness, but usually it's about the positive fruit of God working in individuals to do something positive and godly and righteous as a result of the connection they have, the reconciliation they have with the living God. So in the passage about the soils, when the soil receives the message, the seed, and starts to bear fruit, it's trying to show what we see elsewhere in very simple and straightforward terms, like in Ephesians chapter 2, verse 10, that there's a series of good works that God has planned for us to walk in, and we start walking in them. We start living out those good works. So that's the picture there in Matthew and in Mark and in Luke, the picture of the soils. Great question. All right, Psalm 37:25 says, "Never seen his people begging for bread. What about hungry believers?" Yeah, well, the principle here that's talked about, here's what David says. "I have been young and now I'm old. I've not seen the righteous forsaken or his children begging for bread." Okay, let's just see. So who's the I? David is the I. David is saying, my testimony is, from the time I was young to the time I was old, I've never seen those that are faithful to God, faithful to his word, begging for bread. So I can say in that one life, David is telling the truth. That's what he's seen. And he says they're lending generously. Their children become a blessing. They turn away from evil. They do good. Okay, great. David is just testifying to what his observations are. And those observations are proverbially true in every generation. Generally speaking, right, those who are willing to stay tight to Christ, right, in our day, they're going to be provided for one way or another. I tell our church that all the time. There's people in our church that encounter some very dramatic difficulty. Well, I don't know how my neighbors might do it, right? They don't have a church. They don't go to church. They don't care about God. But in our church, if you're in some catastrophic situation in a small group or in some sub-congregation or just a part of our church, right, the church takes care of their own. I mean, read the book of 1 Timothy. That's what happens. Chapter 4 in particular. There are needs. If they can't be met in other ways, the church just meets them. And as I often say to our church, you're not going to be under the underpass, you know, trying to find a warm place to sleep if you're in the body of Christ, a functioning Christian in a church. You're going to have God take care of you, and it's going to be done through the hands and feet of Christ within the church. Are there hungry believers? There may be obviously hungry believers in the corners of the world that are happening, you know, in out-of-the-way places. But David is saying in a very developed kingdom that he would had a very big role in establishing peaceably. You couldn't go into Jerusalem and see godly people begging because they were godly people and God provided for them. And I would even say the community of the redeemed probably provided for them. And certainly that's the proverbial truth. And the promise, by the way, of Matthew chapter 6 in the Sermon on the Mount, seek first the kingdom of God and all these other things that people worry about, the pagans chase after them, God's going to add those to you. Excuse me. He will take care of you. All right. Revelation chapter 20, verses 4 and 5. You ask, the first resurrection, how is this understood in the pre-tribulational view? I'm so glad you said that. The first resurrection in the pre-tribulational view is that there is two categories of resurrection. Category number one is the resurrection of the redeemed, the first resurrection, and then there's the resurrection of the damned, to put it in stark contrast and in stark terms, sobering terms. You got the resurrection of the lost and the resurrection of those who are in good standing with God. One's the category one, first resurrection. One's category two, second resurrection. So how do you explain it in a pre-trib view? The great white throne judgment is different than the bema seat judgment. And we're going to see here this first resurrection completed after all what God did when the 1,000 years were ended. I'll read it, verse 5. The rest of the dead did not come to life until the 1,000 years were ended. This is the first resurrection.
That's a category. It's the completion of the first resurrection. First resurrection starts at the rapture of the church and concludes when the last people to be saved, who will be saved, are going to be resurrected bodily at the end of the 1,000 years ended. Yeah, two categories. That's not a problem when we understand it's not a day. Just like the day of the Lord is not a day. It's a series of events called the arrival of the Lord, the day of the Lord. Second death, second resurrection, you don't want to be a part of that. All right, do we pay 10% of income? Do we pay 10% of our income from inheritance or tax refunds? What if our adult kids are struggling? Yeah. All I can tell you is we don't have specific guidelines about those kinds of things. People can look at a tax return and say, you know, I'm not going to give because I've already given off of, you know, my income from last year. Well, it depends even if you're giving off the gross or the net. I don't know. I try not to be too fastidious of an accountant when it comes to me giving to the Lord. I want to be able to give to the Lord from the time I was young. I was taught to give and give off the top, and I don't worry about the details of that. And I find the more we give, the better we get at it, and the more God seems to take care of our needs. And as long as we're living, you know, within our means and modestly enough to never be stretching and putting things on credit cards and having all the problems that we can have if we're not careful, choosing smaller places to live or whatever it might be, until we can afford a larger place or a larger car or whatever it is you're going for, the idea is that I'm not bound up with my concern about my money. People that would ask this question are usually people that are so concerned about every last dollar. And I know when you're young, it seems like every last dollar is the difference between eating tonight and not eating tonight. And I get that. I was there. I remember being a young person, starting a household with my wife, living in a one-bedroom apartment that was tiny, probably 600 square feet or whatever it was, and just trying to make it and get enough quarters saved up to do the laundry across the street at the laundromat. I get that. I understand that. But even in that, I want to be able to take a segment of my money right off the top, right? And 10% is a good place to start and say, this is not mine, right? I can't even use this. The rest of this is God's too, but it's the stewardship of my living to have clean clothes and to put deodorant on and to have food on the table to sustain my wife and I. And then the more I prayed, God, just take care of my needs here. I'll give generously. You take care of my needs. God has successfully answered that. And I hope he has for many of you watching right now. You know that is how God functions. So give generously, give gratefully, give proportionally. This is not some kind of deal where you're going to get dinged by God if you, gave off of net versus gross, or maybe you didn't give off of a tax return or a gift that someone gave you. I've taught my kids, and because my parents have taught me when I was young, and certainly I've just found it to be God being faithful to generous givers. Part of it was being a parent, watching my own heart toward the generous children and the ungenerous children, how I wanted to respond to them differently based on their generosity. God loves cheerful, generous givers. And I'm just going to say, do that, stretch yourself in that, and always lean on the side of saying, I want to give as generously and abundantly as I can, and God will continue to bless. And some people say, well, I can't give anything. That's where I say, you can't afford not to be a faithful giver, because again, as we often talk about on the program, a sin of omission, one of the easiest ones, is just saying, I'm not going to give, even though God says I ought to be giving. I'm not talking about, you know, this is not obviously the kind of program you give your money and you're going to get rich. That's not about that. It's the principle of you being faithful to give where God says you should, and where you must is in your own church. And then you might want to give to support programs like this or stations like this. Great. I mean, I have a radio program on 900 radio stations, and it's not going to happen without giving money. And if they give money to underwrite the tower times and the station times that we have every day, then we can't do it. And there's many times we've said, well, we can't do it in this market. No one's given, so we're going to go off the air. It's just the way it works, and that's fine. But I would say, and I've said many times on the radio, you don't give to Focal Point Radio, which is the radio ministry I lead, unless you're given to your own church. That's mandatory, first and foremost. All right, Psalm 110, verses 5 and 6. Does this refer to the end times or the past? The Lord is at your right hand. He will shatter kings on the day of his wrath. He will execute judgment among the nations.
filling them with corpses, shattering chiefs. The earth is opened wide. Okay, here's a statement in Psalm 110, which I think because of where it starts, the Lord said to my Lord, sit at my right hand until I make your enemies your footstool. The Lord sends forth from Zion your mighty scepter, rule in the midst of your enemies. In a sense, this particular prophetic and messianic psalm is looking at the totality of God's work in putting down his enemies. It reflects a lot of what we see in Psalm 2, that God has ensconced his own king, his own Messiah, his own son, and people should kiss the son, give homage to the son, lest they be perishing on the way. The idea is we got a rebellious world, and God is going to ultimately reign and rule over the whole world, which is where a lot of these psalms go. But the idea in this particular text is it drops this, Lord said to my Lord, which is quoted multiple times in the New Testament, and the Melchizedekian promise that he's going to be a priest according to the order of Melchizedek, right here in the middle of this psalm, in verse number 5, I think it is. That idea in this text makes this clear that we can start to look eschatologically, but when you look at how God has done this, I mean, I was just reading this morning at the end of the book of Jeremiah, God is promising, even in history, when Babylon, you know, is taking out Jerusalem and the people are all upset, like Malachi, Micah and also Malachi, the concern about the enemies of Israel, God is going to take care of all of that. And he does in real time shatter several kings and wage war against people who have been an opponent to God's people. But eschatologically, you do know, 2 Thessalonians chapter 1 says there's going to be an ultimate day where God settles the score for those who persecuted his people. So I think it's both and, as the short answer, is that God is in the process throughout biblical history, and even I would say historical history since the Bible's canon has ended in the first century, he's often using righteous nations and even sometimes not so righteous nations to punish evildoers, and that is a part of the Lord shattering and executing judgment on the nations. But there's an ultimate fulfillment of that. In that sense, you have to telescopically look at some of these predictive prophecies about he's doing it now, or he has done it in the past, and he continues to do it in the near field, but he's going to ultimately do it at the end of time, and that's when all the nations will have their fill of God's wrath, drunk down to the dregs, as the Bible says, in the cup of God's wrath. All right. How do I prove to someone that God is God and that he's in heaven and heaven and hell are real when they say death is just the end? Well, something I would appeal to is what the Bible tells us, that we're made in his image. And as even it's put poetically in Ecclesiastes, God has set eternity in our hearts. There's got to be something about appealing even to the way we're designed and wired by God, that there is something about us that goes beyond the temporal. There's not a lot of personal comfort. Maybe it takes a person getting a little older to say, just because I'm old and achy and kind of get tired sometimes of life, I can't really think this is all there is to it, that we close our eyes in death and we're gone. Now, that's not an empirical statement, but it certainly is empirically true among the masses when people think about the desire to see their spirit as transcendent from time and space and the temporal realities of this life, whether it's 70, 80, 90 years on this planet. And I'm going to say that's what the Bible said should happen, because we're made in God's image. We struggle with the temporal nature of life. And I think that's not a bad place to start. I would also say that Christ came and did something unique. I would say this to my skeptical friend. And he died and rose again, based not only on his prophecies recorded in the gospel, but the prophecies of the Old Testament as well, passages like Isaiah 53. And I realize that the one who died and rose again and says he's alive forevermore, as is put in Revelation chapter 1, that one can tell me the truth about what's going to come at the end of life. And he makes it clear you're not done just because you physically die. Matter of fact, he says in Hebrews, through the writer of Hebrews, it's appointed a man once to die, and then comes the judgment. We will face God consciously and aware, with full awareness, in the afterlife. And Christ has clearly made that clear. He says it to the thief on the cross, today you'll be with me in paradise, because he repented, put his trust in Christ there at the very end. All of that is a reminder that Christ is speaking matter-of-factly about the afterlife, the conscious afterlife. Your friend, your skeptic here, or whoever it is you're thinking of, says there is no afterlife.
death, and that

0: the end. You're going to go against the one who died and rose again. You're going to go against what God has written in his word. You're going to go against how you're wired ontologically, we would say, the Greek word ontos, how we're made, the actual state of being as a human being. Right? We long for eternity. He set eternity in our hearts. So I would certainly point to that, and I would say this is proof. And people that aren't going to buy that, according to Romans chapter 1, are those that have worked really hard to suppress the truth and unrighteousness, because God has made it evident to them, that text says, and when they deny it, they're denying something that they intuitively know. All right, Psalm 118 is used in the Passover, but what part? Well, the Hallel sections in this psalm, actually the whole section of the Psalms, verses 113 to 118, are used in reciting text in the Passover. But if you look at Matthew 21 verse 9, these are often in the Passover. Should be highlighted because Jesus quotes these in the text, which comes from Psalm 118. And that is, Hosanna, whoever, blessed is he who comes in the name of the Lord, Hosanna in the highest. Jesus was quoting that when he comes in to Jerusalem at the beginning of Passover week, before he himself is executed unjustly on a cross, but for our own sin. All right, if someone opened the Ark of the Covenant now, would they die? Is there a curse? Well, clearly you've watched the Raiders of the Lost Ark. I'm just kidding, but hopefully you just read the Bible, because we see that when the Philistines captured the Ark in the Old Testament in the book of 1 Samuel. And there's a lot of problems that come to those that mess around with the Ark, because it was important to God, and therefore it was important not to tamper with it. Of course, it's Raiders of the Lost Ark. I was just joking about the fact that you watch a movie based on the biblical concepts, and they open the Ark and their eyes melt, and here's this picture of God's judgment upon them. The Ark, I think, is a non-issue right now. According to Hebrews chapter 10, verse 1, they were a shadow of the things that were to come, the realities in Christ. The temple veil was ripped, and even as it's written in Josephus, the time from the mid-30s to 70 AD, even while the temple was functioning, there's something very different going on in the hearts and minds of those that were on the Temple Mount. There was some Ichabod experience of the glory departing from the whole system in Israel on the temple. So I'm going to say that it wouldn't really matter. I wouldn't make it a furniture piece, you know, a coffee table in my house, but I would say it's an irrelevant piece of furniture in the sense that God is not looking to the temple or the fixtures of the temple, even if we could uncover them in some, you know, Mesopotamian archaeological dig. I think it should go in a museum, and fine, we can look at it, but it's not an object of worship. It's not to be focused on in terms of veneration or religious practice. It should just be something that is set aside as another example of biblical accuracy. All right. Okay, lots of questions about the 144,000. Nancy asked about those. And how are they going to be protected in the tribulation? Will they be the only ones protected? It looks like in Revelation chapter 7, there is a special kind of exemption put upon the 144,000. And just as God was distinguishing the plagues in Exodus from the people of Israel in certain places, I do think there's a kind of special protection God is placing on these people. He makes them, puts them in a whole other category by themselves, the 144,000. Special emissary, special agents of the Lord. And so I do think there was going to be those special exemptions. Your question, though, about will they be the only ones, and I think that may be limiting, because I do think God's going to protect a lot more. And there's other Old Testament passages that speak of the time when Israel gets taken away into a protective state. Even later in the book of Revelation, it speaks of that. So I do think they won't be the only ones that will be spared from the torture of the locust, as they're seen in that apocalyptic text. But they certainly will be an example that I think are included in that. All right. It's the best we can do with the time we have. My name is Mike Fabares. Thanks for watching today's Bible Questions. If you have a question, be sure to write us, text us through the number, and we'll put it in our list, and we'll get to your questions on the show. Thanks for watching. We'll see you. Bye-bye.
1: 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In a country of 1.4 billion people, only 2

0: 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Since 1989, Send Hope Now has had a mission to see the nation of India transformed. 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
2: Well, hello, my dear brothers and sisters. I want to welcome you to another episode of Countdown to Eternity. And boy, are we going to rock and roll today. Tommy, before we start, I just have to say that this world is going absolutely berserk.
3: You know what, James? It is. It is.
2: I'm sorry.
3: It is. Listen, people are completely crazy. And you want to know something? The Bible prophecy world may be some of the craziest. And I know you and I are both in it. And so people right now are going, you know what world you guys are in. And I'm looking, come on, you guys, stop with the nonsense.
2: It's crazy. I had to turn it off just recently, listening to somebody talking about, oh, yeah, we're going to be rapture tomorrow. I mean, it's ridiculous.
3: It is beyond ridiculous. And every blasted year, these predictions come about. Listen, all right, so here's how it rolls, everybody. There's people in the Bible prophecy world. Okay, here it is, James. You and I are going to tick off a whole lot of people today.
2: So be it.
3: Because, listen, is it in Galatians or Colossians where Paul wrote and he said, because I tell you the truth, I've become your enemy?
2: Yeah.
3: Right? So this is where we're at. And every year we deal with this is people say, well, it's the high watch times. You've heard it, right? So what that means is we go into the fall feast of Israel. Those are the high watch times. So high watch for the rapture, high watch for whatever. Okay, so that's fall feast. All right, does that mean the rest of the year is low watch times? Does that mean you're not looking at anticipating the coming of the Lord? Oh, well, forget it. The fall feasts are done. Okay, now I'm going to preface this before we go any further, and I know this can tick off people, but every single year we have to do this, and it's not about, So I look at James when somebody takes the fall feasts, the feasts of God for his people Israel, right?
2: Yep.
3: So me takes them. We think of Rosh Hashanah, Sukkot, so forth. And they say this applies to the church or the rapture of the church.
2: Yep.
3: Specifically the rapture of the church.
2: Yep.
3: To me, that's a form of replacement theology.
2: It is.
3: Because what you've done is you've taken something that is clearly for Israel and you said that no longer applies to Israel. That applies to us, the church.
2: Yep.
3: And I'll take it a little bit further. So you take the spring feasts. We have Shavuot, which is the last of them. We have Passover, Feast of Unleavened Bread, right? So we look at the spring feasts, and people will say, well, that applies to the church, therefore the fall feasts apply to the church. No, the spring feasts were Jewish. In fact, who is Jesus celebrating Passover with? It is Jewish disciples. The Jews are celebrating Passover, the Feast of First Fruits. What is it? It's Jews. Okay, and then you say, well, Pentecost was the Gentiles. No, it wasn't. Pentecost was these Jews in Jerusalem that the Holy Spirit came upon. Yep. When the church was birthed, it was birthed with Jewish believers.
2: Yep.
3: Jews. There were Gentiles sprinkled in, but it was Jewish. So the spring feasts were Jewish. They were full, and Jesus opened.

0: fulfilled those. I believe Jesus will fulfill the fall feasts also.
1: Yeah.
0: But through the nation of Israel, the church will get benefits from those things. But no, I mean, to say that, somehow this applies to the rapture of the church, that's just, that's just so wrong.
1: Well, it's absolutely ridiculous, and it's unbiblical. The associations that are oftentimes made are very, very broken. I've seen this discussion go so as far as the picture that's being given by the marriage supper. There's so many other ideas that people take and run with this, and the reality of it is looking at the passage within its context is far more important than trying to read into something that doesn't even exist. And I think that that's the big problem that we have when it comes to Bible prophecy. Look, let me just be open about this. When I was a kid and I was first studying Bible prophecy and I first got saved and I started teaching the Bible 34 years ago, the average Bible prophecy person could get up there and say all kinds of crazy things that were not true. And they got away with it. I mean, they would literally get up there and they would say the craziest, wild, like, I got top secret connections to this government official, and that, you know, kind of like what they just recently did with the whole UFO thing. And people would buy it hook, line, and sinker, not because people are stupid or not because people are crazy, but because people look at these men who are supposedly men of God, who are teaching the Bible, and they take what they say at face value, when in reality, many of those men are not only lazy about the assertions that they make, but they don't spend any time really, truly developing a critical thinking mindset that helps to bring out the value of the Bible. Rather, they bring in their own value because in their hearts, they discount where the true value is. Now, that happens. And then the other thing that happens is you have people who just simply are too lazy to pull it out, so they create it on their own. And I was just telling you about a guy that I talked to recently who was having a conversation with somebody online that was just the whole time the guy was lying. I mean, the whole time the guy was just saying stuff that was just not true. And then, you know, it's a shame because you have people saying, oh, this is so good. Oh, this is great. No, it isn't. The problem is you're not so adept to things. You're at the point where you're not so well tied into what you need to be, that you're doing a disservice. And if you're going to bring value to people, you have to tell them the truth. And I'm going to make the argument, and I think that this argument is really, really important. I'm going to make the argument that if you truly understand the feasts, the way they were designed to be understood, directly associated with the people of God, with the Jews, with Israel, then the benefits you gain as a believer today, as a Gentile, and especially as somebody who studies Bible prophecy, are far greater than the many fabrications that are created. When this replacement theology mindset comes in and you begin to create metaphors for everything, mm-hmm. and then come to conclusions like we're going to get raptured tomorrow. Mm. And I think we should pull at least a good solid 3 to 5 reasons or examples as into why this is the case. Very concise. And I think we should talk about it for a second because there's a whole lot more than that. But it's something that we should come up with immediately. And I don't know if we make a flashcard. You know, like, this is the test. Because here we go again. We're going to have people making whole reputations. Almost like the Candace Owens of Bible prophecy.
0: Well, I want to say this. So and what you already said, you have to take things as symbolic. Here's a typical Bible prophecy person, which you and I are, right? We look, but we say, no, we got to take this literally. So a lot of these people will come up to us and say, I agree, we got to take it literally. Except, well, over here, we decided to take it symbolically because this guy on TikTok said there's these eclipses, and therefore it's pointing to the rapture, and all of the planets lined up, and so all of a sudden, you do the Candace Owens stuff, you go, well, I'm bringing the receipts. Well, what are the receipts? Well, the receipts are all symbolic.
1: Yeah.
0: So check this one out, James. This came from someone who follows us, an astronomer from Idaho, AC Katz, writes this.
1: Okay.
0: If this is about the eclipses, to put it into the right perspective, which just confirms everything you just said, the upcoming lunar eclipse on August 28th, right? Because they're pointing to the eclipse, then Rosh Hashanah, Trump, everything, right?
1: Yep.
0: The upcoming lunar eclipse on August 28th will be, are you sitting down? Yes, you are. Are you all, listen, the 4,759th lunar eclipse, it's all of it discourse.
1: Oh,
0: the average number of lunar eclipses over 10 years is 23. There are 230 lunar eclipses in a 100-year period per century. From 3280 to 100, there were 136 lunar eclipses. From 100 to 1,000, there were 2,300 lunar eclipses. And then you get it. So they write, that means the upcoming lunar eclipse on August 28th will be the 4,759th lunar eclipse since Olivet Discourse, when Jesus said in Matthew, Mark, and Luke, the sun will be darkened and the moon will not give its light. So these are just normal, and then it goes on, right? These are normal. This happens. What's being written about where Jesus says that he's talking about during the tribulation, it will be incredibly, it's this great time of judgment. Friends, we're not there yet. So it's just doing these things. You saw some guy on TikTok that said, Euphrates River is drying up, therefore the sixth bowl judgment is poured out. Are you kidding me? It's like, you got to stop with the nonsense. And people, James, are led astray. They don't look at the facts. They create anxiety. All of a sudden, they're going to do all kinds of crazy things. And then, you know what? The fall feasts are going to be coming gone. And they're going to get mad at us for bringing the truth. You took away my joy. No, I told you to not get involved with this because it's harmful to you spiritually and emotionally. It really is.
1: Yeah. And I think, look, this is such a critical place for us to be in right now. And look, I have to calm myself down a little bit. I have to take it down a few notches because, quite frankly, there's a part of me that just wants to lose my mind over this because of how serious this is. I think if there's a concise way to argue this, people have to understand this. How about we just talk about the feasts for a minute? Can we just talk about the biblical feasts?
0: Please.
1: Because that's what people place an emphasis on, okay? The biblical feasts, they make far more sense when we understand them the way God designed them. Okay? And the way God designed them is in direct connection with Israel and the Jewish people. Gentile believers, us. Oh yeah, look, we'll benefit from their prophetic meaning, undoubtedly. Undoubtedly. But we do not need to replace Israel or turn everything into a metaphor in order to receive the benefits that God intended. And that to me is the part that just bothers me the most. Look, the feasts that we're talking about belong to God.
0: Amen.
1: God said it. He said, they belong to me, and they were directly given to Israel. What does Leviticus 23 say? I know this because I just finished teaching through Leviticus.
0: Leviticus 23. Can I read it?
1: Yeah, absolutely.
0: New King James. The Lord spoke to Moses saying, speak to the children of Israel. So it's a message to Israel.
1: Yep.
0: And say to them, the feasts of the Lord.
1: That's right.
0: Which you shall proclaim to be holy convocations. These are my feasts. So God says to Israel, these are my feasts, the feasts of the Lord.
1: But did you notice, Tommy? Did you notice what you just read? God commanded Moses to proclaim them to the children of Israel.
0: Israel.
1: So we can learn from them easily. I mean, we can easily learn from them without transferring Israel's identity to the church. And that to me is the big issue. Think about this. There's a bigger bingo in this. And I think it's a bigger deal. All of those feasts that we're talking about were designed by God to demonstrate that he fulfills prophecy. He fulfills promises in real history. It's not like some abstract, well, you know, we think this is going to happen tomorrow. How about we look at them the way that they were intended to be looked at and actually see how they have fulfilled things in the past, which give us strength to be confident in what happened in the future. The Passover is a great example. Jesus died what? As our Passover. Hebrews talks about it. He rose as the first fruits. I mean, he died as our Passover. He rises as the first fruits. The Apostle Paul talks about it like on a regular basis. First Corinthians 15 is riddled with it when he talks about the resurrection. And the Holy Spirit does what? Let's talk about it. You know what feast I'm going to talk about next? Pentecost. I mean, these are things that we can celebrate.

0: celebrate by tangible moments in the Bible that we don't need to create metaphors. And by the way, if you look at those events, they're not spiritual metaphors. They were literal, actual events that were connected to God's times that he had appointed for a very specific purpose. For example, the Joel prophecy that you had just mentioned. The Joel prophecy was mentioned by the apostle Peter, specifically saying it's fulfilled today in this moment. Not all of it, obviously. There's a partial fulfillment. Mm-hmm. But the point is, they were connected to Israel at very specific appointed times, and we became the beneficiary of it. The fulfillment here actually strengthens the literal interpretation instead of the replacement interpretation that everybody takes. This is why they screw up so bad when it comes to the book of Revelation. And the prophetic implications, by the way, of all of this, if anything, related to the future, they preserve God's promises for Israel. That's the thing, and you mentioned that already. Israel's future awakening, spiritual awakening, that's the term that I'm looking for, right? Their repentance, the restoration that God promises, all that stuff, the blessing that comes from the kingdom of God now becoming something that's directly tied to Israel's future, all of those things, they all fit the pattern of the fall feast that everybody's going berserk over right now. Zechariah 12 is a great example. It presents Israel recognizing the one who they pierced. Zechariah 14 is the same thing. If you think about it, these are all connected to the Feast of Tabernacles. Actually, quite frankly, Zechariah 14 connects that moment to the Feast of Tabernacles. Like, you can't just, like, remove that. But that's Israel. That's Israel in the moment in which God does what he's going to do, and he touches his foot down on the Mount of Olives. I mean, I don't know how much more. Look, even Gentile believers, those of us that are not Jewish, we receive the blessing through Israel. We don't receive it by replacing Israel. So why are we spending a bunch of time trying to create these weird, well, this means the rapture? No, it doesn't. It doesn't. Romans 11 makes it very, very clear. If you understand the feast properly, then you have to understand that it teaches gratitude and humility for what God has given us through his people, rather than this arrogant, cocky, oh, we're going to get raptured tomorrow. And I'm sorry, I'm not trying to be, I'm kind of mocking a little bit, but it's ridiculous. And that's the other thing. Like, did you notice a bunch of these guys in Bible prophecy, they're arrogant. Like, this, it's just that there's no humility in the representations they make, because although they claim to jump on the Israel bandwagon, they literally smash Israel in the name of their own interpretation.
1: They do, right? At these particular things.
0: It drives me nuts, so, Tommy.
1: Well, you do. And here's the other problem. So, then the fall feasts come and go, and they say, well, I didn't say it would, I said it could.
0: Oh, yeah. Yeah.
1: Well, it can happen anytime. It can happen on...
0: They with their lies, bro.
1: Yeah, and that's how they keep the audience going and stuff like that. Listen, this is very dangerous. And so when we look at these things, what happens when we have Jesus fulfilling tabernacles? That's when he dwells with man.
0: 100%.
1: And then you recognize, well, wait, what's the millennial kingdom? You already said it. Jesus stands on the Mount of Olives. Mount of Olives splits in two. The kingdom age begins.
0: Yeah.
1: So this is when these prophecies are fulfilled. What's Rosh Hashanah? Yom Kippur. The holiest time is when Israel realizes their who they are, their sins, year after year. But the real fulfillment of that is Zechariah chapter 12, verse 10, when they look upon him whom they pierced. And they mourn as one mourns for their only son. So we see those things for Israel, but the church believers, we're blessed because we're grafted in.
0: I mean, think about this, bro. The literal framework that exists behind the feasts are designed by God to protect us from reckless speculation instead of us giving into it. If you think about it, you look at the feasts and you study them the way God designed for them to be studied, those feasts reveal God's prophetic order and purposes, by the way, for Israel. Mm. But they don't authorize us to declare that the rapture has to occur tomorrow or on a particular feast day.
1: No,
0: topology can give us patterns, undoubtedly. I'm not debating that for one stretch of the imagination. But it doesn't give you permission to be reckless by inventing dates that God actually completely condemned. And I think the point is simple. When Israel remains Israel, when we make a commitment for Israel to remain Israel, the church remains the church. And the feasts remain connected to the people and the purposes for which God established them. Bible prophecy becomes way clearer when that happens. You get to understand it way clearer. We gain real insight without manufacturing.

0: metaphors or erasing Israel or making predictions that God never made. I'm going to tell you this right now, too, Tommy. I'm running with that statement. I'm running with you telling me that it's a soft version of anti-Semitism. I'm going to run hard with that statement.
1: Replacement theology.
0: I'm telling you, bro.
1: Yeah.
0: Replacement theology. Sorry. I'm running with that. I think that is a powerful one-line statement. I'm going to steal it, and I'm going to make a T-shirt.
1: You know what? It's true. When we think of it, the church was grafted in. It was not swapped in.
0: So I love it.
1: We would say that with replacement theology. Well, what happens when we look at the feast days? Same thing. All of a sudden, we're swapped in. What? How did that happen?
0: I love it.
1: It doesn't, according to God's word.
0: I love it. Yeah, and replacement theology is the word, not anti-Semitism. But I'm telling you, bro, that's great. I think it's brilliant. So, bro, what do we tell these people, bro? What do we tell these precious people that we love, that we minister to every day, that we hope to give the hope of God's glory to? Like, what do we tell them about these liars that are about to come out and say, well, the rapture is happening? I mean, you remember, we even had a Calvary Chapel guy tell the whole world that the rapture was going to happen on September the 23rd a few years ago. And it's come and gone. Or what about, you know, oh, we can see the rapture happening before September the 19th because of the bright morning star passage in Peter. You remember that, cuckoo?
1: And there's more. There's more, and they're just going to keep coming. All we can do is keep warning and letting people know, and people are going to choose to not like what we have to say. Yeah, I mean, I'm sure you get the same things I get from people who say, you're stealing my joy. I can't believe you would say something like this. They are such a good brother. Well, if they're such a good person, why do they make up these things?
0: Why
1: do they lie to you? Thank you. So, and it's, okay, so again, when we look at it from the biblical perspective, we would be failing to not tell you the truth.
0: Yep.
1: And listen, we're going to be standing before the Lord. We're not going to stand before one person ever. It's not going to happen. They may call us names here. They may put things in the comments. They can send us all the hate mail. They can tell us they're judging us. Well, on the day that we stand before the Lord, the Lord isn't going to say to us, hey, why didn't you repeat that lie about the blood moons? Why didn't you repeat that lie about the fall feast being the rapture? You're a terrible person for not repeating that lie. No, that's not what the Lord's going to say. It's whether or not we're truthful in what we tell him, regardless of the persecution and the challenges that come our way and the people that say, hey, we're not going to follow you anymore. We're not going to support you guys anymore. We're going over here because this guy tickles my ears and he makes me feel better when I listen to him. He tells me funny stories and I really like what he has to say. Even if he's wrong, he makes me feel better. Listen, we're going to stand before the Lord. We're not going to stand before anybody like that. We're not here to itch people's ears. And we realize that there's many people that may have been offended just in our first few minutes here together already. But you know what? Jesus said many will be offended because of me, and that includes many who actually read the Bible. And there's many in the Bible prophecy world. James, you and I, you know, we've had this frustration a lot lately. We've talked about it, where the Bible prophecy world has gotten away from Bible.
0: Yes.
1: And it's gotten to predictions. And the predictions only get more and more and more prevalent the further we go down this path. I'm reminded of this. In Daniel chapter 12, I was coming home from a conference just recently, and I'm, you know, got a lot of time on the airplane, so I'm reading Daniel chapter 12. You know that passage where Daniel writes in context? In fact, we may have talked about this the other night, but in Daniel chapter 12, the context is where Daniel is looking for, he's asking the angel, hey, show me about this. He wants to know about the great day of destruction that's coming to Israel.
0: Yep.
1: And the angel tells Daniel different things. One of them is seal up and close the book. It's not for you to know. Is for the people living at the time. But he says this, that people will run to and fro and knowledge will increase. And people all over the prophecy world will run with that and say, look, travel's everywhere.
0: Yeah.
1: And knowledge is going to increase because of computers. That is not it. That's not what the angels telling Daniel about. Daniel wants to know, what does this say? What's the understanding of this? The angel is telling them, and it's also quoted in the book of Amos too, to and fro is specific to running to and fro through the scriptures.
0: Yeah, that's right.
1: And knowledge increasing is the knowledge of the things that Daniel asked about. Tell me about the tribulation of Israel that is coming. So the knowledge will increase and the people run to and fro through God's word wanting to know the truth. So I know this, as much as the false predictions are out there and the fake speculation and all of that, and the people that say, why don't you just be nicer and be funnier and stuff like that? No, we're going to stand on what God tells us in the last days, the people increase that want to know the truth about what God's word says.
0: Yep.
1: And that's where they're going to turn. So we'll stand on that. We'll stand on the truth of God's word.
0: Yeah, amen. All right, we love you guys. We pray and hope that you enjoyed watching this and listening to it as much as we've enjoyed making it. We love you. God bless you. Keep fighting the good fight.
1: Bye, everyone.
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0: sometimes I kind of resist being told what to do from the platform. I resist kind of being told, come on, everybody, let's do this, you know, from the platform, you know, during worship. But I want you to know there's some Bible truth to that. This is essentially the psalmist looking at you and I. Maybe we feel a little slow or cold or dead of heart. Maybe our mind is somewhere else. And he's like, no, I'm telling you, praise the Lord. Give praise to God. Well, I don't know if I really feel. No, I'm not asking if you feel like it. Come on, praise the Lord.
1: I think we could all relate to not liking being told what to do, even if it's God who is the one telling us what to do. But throughout Scripture, we are told to praise God, regardless of how we feel in the moment. In today's message, Pastor David reveals to you that praise is not always based on what you're feeling. In fact, it's often a choice of faith. When your mind is elsewhere or your heart is weary, God's word still calls you to worship. Your emotions may not lead the way, but your obedience can. Now, here's Pastor David in the book of Psalm, chapter 113, for today's edition of Step by Step.
2: One of the blessings that we've had over the last several months here is we've been able to invite several guys to come and share with us. And we asked Pastor David Gusick to come and share with those leaders and to stick around and share with us over the weekend. And so David has been in pastoral ministry for almost 40 years. About that? So pastored three different churches, ran a Bible college in Europe, and has also written extensively. He's got commentary written for the entire Bible. And David and I have become friends over the years, has been able to share platforms and doing ministry together and hang out in different places. And so just super excited to have David with us. So will you welcome Pastor David Gusick?
0: Thank you, Jim. Good evening, everybody. I am so pleased to be here. And I think I was last year at least sharing on a weekend.

answering your prayers. Just like in the last 6 months or so, we finished translation of my entire New Testament commentary into both Arabic and Chinese. And we already have the whole Bible commentary translated into Spanish. And now we're continuing to do the work in the Old Testament in those languages, Chinese and Arabic. But we're also now doing work in Hindi, in Farsi, and in several other languages. So look, just if you could make mention in prayer of it. I really feel God's blessing is on this work, and I know it's because people are praying. So thank you. All right. It's my privilege to share something with you here from God's Word. So what I'd like you to do is to open up your Bibles to Psalm 113. Psalm 113. And I know that normally here at Calvary Vero, you're doing 4 weekend services, 1 on Saturday and 3 on Sunday morning. And I understand totally that the normal thing is, I mean, look, I've pastored for many, many years. I know you preach a sermon through the weekend services, but I decided I'm going to do something a little bit different these weekend services. I may regret it. Pastor Jim may regret it later. I don't know. We'll find out. But I'm going to do 4 different messages, these 4 different services. So you guys will be the only one to hear this one. However, the 4 different messages are going to come from the same collection of Psalms. Now, I don't know if you know, but there are a few different collections of Psalms in the 150 Psalms. For example, Psalm 120 through Psalm 134, those are the songs of ascent. And that's kind of a collection within the collection. That's sort of a formal collection. They're all labeled that. There's another collection. This is a little informal because people just sort of organize it this way. They call them the collection of what they call the penitential psalms. That means songs of repentance and coming before God, because there are some songs that are very heavy with the spirit of repentance. Then there's other psalms that are, this is a great word. It's not a word we use every day, but it's a great word, imprecatory psalms. Don't you love the way that rolls off the tongue, imprecatory? Imprecatory means get them psalms, basically. And these are radical psalms where David or somebody else is praying about his enemies. God, break their teeth in their mouth and things like that. So there's a collection of imprecatory psalms. Those are interesting to talk about. I'm not going to do that. What I want to talk to you about this weekend at Calvary Vero is from a collection of 6 psalms. I'm going to teach through 4 of the 6 on the weekend services, of what are known as the Egyptian Hallel psalms. And these are designated by ancient rabbis. Ancient rabbis took these 6 psalms, Psalm 113 through Psalm 118, and they called them the Egyptian Hallel psalms. Now, Hallel in Hebrew, you already know what it means. Hallelujah means praise the Lord. Hallel means praise. So these are the Egyptian praise psalms. What's that about? I'll discuss it as we make our way through. Let's take a look now. Psalm 113. Psalm 113, verse 1. Praise the Lord. Praise, O servants of the Lord. Praise the name of the Lord. Now, if you've been reading through the book of Psalms, you read Psalm 111, you read Psalm 112, now you read Psalm 113, and whoever collected these psalms and arranged them, you know, in a numerical order, we don't know exactly who it was, but whoever did that seems to did this on purpose, because Psalm 111 begins, praise the Lord, hallelujah. Psalm 112 begins, praise the Lord, hallelujah. Psalm 113 begins, praise the Lord, hallelujah. That's what the, well, you know, I understand I'm saying the same thing. When you read here in the first line, praise the Lord in Hebrew, that's hallelujah. That's just what the word means. Give praises to the Lord, to Yahweh. So it's a personal statement of praise. Whoever this psalmist is, because by the way, we don't know who wrote this psalm. It doesn't have a name attributed to it. But the psalmist here is personally declaring his praise. I want to praise you, Lord. But he's also speaking to us. He's looking at each one of us as, hey, you, praise the Lord. Come on, now you over there, praise the Lord. And for emphasis, it's repeated. Did you see that? 3 times in verse 1,

0: praise the Lord. Praise, O servants of the Lord. Praise the name of the Lord. Now, when we write things today, we have all different ways of giving things emphasis. We use bold print. We use bigger fonts. We use italics. We use emojis all over the place. It's all ways of giving things emphasis. How did they do it in the ancient world? Well, in ancient Hebrew literature, they use repetition to give emphasis. So to say praise the Lord once means do it. To say it twice means really do it. To say it three times, really, really do it. And it's just a very strong, hey, you, praise the Lord. Give praise to God. Now, you may or not know this, because I always get a little bit excited when I have the opportunity to talk about the Bible, about God's Word. But I'm a pretty reserved person. Sometimes I kind of resist being told what to do from the platform. I resist kind of being told, come on, everybody, let's do this, you know, from the platform, you know, during worship. But I want you to know, there's some Bible truth to that. This is essentially the psalmist looking at you and I. Maybe we feel a little slow or cold or dead of heart. Maybe our mind is somewhere else. And he's saying, no, I'm telling you, praise the Lord. Give praise to God. Well, I don't know if I really feel. No, I'm not asking if you feel like it. Come on, praise the Lord. And I understand this can be abused in a manipulative way that people just like to work with crowds and kind of they seem to get something just making a crowd do something. I understand this can be manipulated and used in a wrong way, but it doesn't take away from the essential truth that sometimes we need to just really be strongly encouraged to praise the Lord. And that's exactly what's happening right there in verse 1. Praise the Lord. I like it also what it says in the second line. Praise, O servants of the Lord. I would say people who serve the Lord have a special reason to praise Him. And then again, praise the name of the Lord. All right, now let's take a look at verses 2 and 3. Blessed be the name of the Lord from this time forth and forevermore. Now verse 3. From the rising of the sun to its going down, the Lord's name is to be praised. I want you to see that really he's just piling idea on top of idea. Blessed be the name of the Lord. That's really just another way of saying praise God, give honor to him, exalt his name in your midst. And when should you do it? Well, really, there's only two times to praise the Lord. Did you notice that in verse 2? The first time is from this time forth, and the second time to do it is forevermore. So just from this, now and forever, those are the only times you should praise the Lord. I mean, really, it's a pretty broad statement, isn't it? From this time forth and forevermore. And then if we didn't get the idea, look at verse 3. From the rising of the sun to its going down. The name of the Lord should be praised. Now, he's not saying that it's wrong for you to praise the Lord at night. I know that darkness is approaching out there. But, you know, let's remember, this was written in a world before electricity. So pretty much everything slowed down and stopped. People went to sleep when night came. Not immediately, but soon. They're just saying, all my waking hours, as long as the sun is in the sky, we should praise the Lord. We should give honor and glory to him. Again, the idea is that God is worthy of continual praise. The Bible gives us a few glimpses into the glory of heaven, the throne of God. And a couple times it gives us a glimpse into the throne of God, what it's like. I'm thinking of Isaiah chapter 6. I'm thinking of some passages in the book of Revelation, Revelation chapters 4 and 5. We see that the throne of God is surrounded by advanced beings that are sometimes in the Bible called cherubim. We think of cherubim, don't think of like the medieval representation of fat babies with wings. These are cherubim, is just awesome creatures that surround the throne of God. And the Bible tells us that those cherubim are very intelligent, they're very powerful, and there's something that they do without stopping all the time, and it's give praise to God. They see God and are close to Him, and they can't stop praising Him. If there is some kind of hindrance in our praise of God, it's because we don't really see Him clearly. We don't really understand Him. There's some measure of blindness, or there's a veil over our eyes, because if we could see Him as clearly as the cherubim who surround His throne, we would do nothing but praise God day and night. So you can see why the psalmist gives this very strong exhortation in these first three verses. This isn't really hard to understand. There's real no mystery here, is there? We get it, what he's talking about, don't we? All right, now, verses 4 and 5. Here, I would say he's going to start to describe reasons to praise God, which, by the way, I'm very grateful for. I'm grateful that often God gives us reasons. He doesn't have to give us reasons. Wouldn't it be enough if God just said, well, praise the Lord. Why? Because I said so. God has the authority to say that. But so often God says, no, let me give you some intelligent reasons to praise Him. Here we go, verse 4. The Lord is high above all nations, His glory above the heavens. Who, verse 5, is like the Lord our God who dwells on high. Now, the God spoken of in verses 4 and 5 is the God that goes by the name in the Old Testament of Yahweh. When you see in your Bible, Lord, in all capital letters, oftentimes it's in small capital letters, that is representing the ancient Hebrew name Yahweh. Some people might pronounce it Yahweh. Older folks might translate it Jehovah. But it's really Yahweh, or Yahweh is perhaps the best pronunciation of it. The God worshipped in Israel was Yahweh, or Yahweh. This is the God of the Bible. Now, Israel had their God, Yahweh. You know very well that the Philistines had their God, Dagon. The Moabites had their God. The Edomites had their God. The Syrians had their gods. The Egyptians had their gods. You understand this is how it was in the ancient world. And just like it is today with the sports teams, everybody thinks that their God's better than somebody else's God. You know, yeah, hey, Yahweh, he's number one. You know, people would have the fan gear for Yahweh in the ancient world and all that kind of stuff. Now, I want you to understand something. That how slightly crazy it is for little Israel. Because Israel's a small country today. It was a small country in the ancient world. How kind of crazy it is that little Israel says, you know, our God isn't just the God of Israel. Yeah, he's the God of the whole earth. That's really the claim. It's the unashamed claim. Oh, sure, you Philistines, you think your God is a big deal in Philistia. You Edomites, you think your God is a big God in Edom. You Egyptians, you think your gods are big deals in Egypt. Let me tell you something about Yahweh, the God of Israel. He is, look at verse 4, he is high above all nations. His glory above the heavens. We're not talking about some local deity. We're not talking about a God who's the God of just one nation, just one people, just one race, just one community. We're talking about a God who is not only over all the earth, he's high above all nations, his glory above the heavens. That's a reason to praise God. He is exalted up over everything. Secondly, look there in verse 5. Who is like the Lord our God who dwells on high? Not only is God exalted above every nation and over all the earth, but he is also incomparable. God is holy. He's separate. God is not just a superman. He's a different order of being altogether. So it isn't just as, God is the perfection of human love. No, God is divine love. God isn't just the perfection of human forgiveness. God is divine forgiveness. And I could go on and on down the list of any attribute you want. God is incomparable. Notice this. The gods of the nations, when they made an idol, a god, what did they do? They either gave it a human representation or some animal representation. So when the Israelites committed idolatry at Mount Sinai, what did they make? A golden calf. When the Philistines made a god in 1 Samuel, what did they make? They made a god named Dagon, who was half man and half fish. When the Egyptians started worshiping their god, what did they? Some of them had human form. Some of them were like frogs and other forms. Weird, bizarre. God says, no, I'm not like that. Don't represent me with a statue of a man. Don't represent me, worse yet, with some animal. I am high above all those things. There is nothing like God. He is above and incomparable to everything. God is exalted. And we hear that. We go, yes, Lord, you are. You are worthy of praise. Now, understanding how high and exalted God is, look at what it says in verse 6. Who humbles himself to behold the things that are in the heavens and in the earth. This high, majestic God, a God who is infinitely greater than a superman, this God humbles himself. He bows down from heaven to earth to care about you. Why would such a mighty, awesome God care about you? Or care about me? Care about any of us? Because he is rich in love and grace. This is the kind of love and compassion God has. He humbles himself to behold. Look, it's humbling, so to speak, for God just to pay attention to us. Honestly, wouldn't you think God has better things to do than to care about us? Doesn't he have bigger fish to fry, so to speak, than you or I or anything that we take care of? You think of the great men and women of this world, the political leaders, the economic leaders, the social leaders. Do any of them care about us as individuals? They may care about us as groups or as class or statistics, whatever. But as individuals, they don't care. They've got other things to care about. God is so far greater than them. Yet, what does he do? Look at it there in verse 6. He humbles himself to behold, to look at us, to care about us. This is the greatness of our God. He is so high exalted, yet he humbles himself. He stoops down to take care of us. Now do you see why the psalmists are saying, praise the Lord? Now do you see why he's insisting that you and I get on board with saying, yes, God is worthy to be praised. It's like what it says in Psalm 8, verse 4. What is man that you are mindful of him, and the son of man that you visit him? God, when I consider how great you are, how exalted you are, why would you pay any attention to me whatsoever? And God says, I know it seems strange, but I do. It's because I love you, because that is also a display of my greatness, of the kind of God that I am. Now, starting at verse 7, this is God's care for the lowly one. He raises the poor out of the dust and lifts the needy out of the ash heap, that he may seat him with princes, with the princes of his people. He grants the barren woman a home like a joyful mother of children. Praise the Lord. Now, here's God. He humbles himself. He looks down from heaven. And what does he see? He sees a poor one in the dust. He sees a needy one on the ash heap. It's like, here this one is buried under the tragedies and the concerns and the cares of life. They are down in the dirt. And what does God do? He bends down low and says, I'm going to pick that one up. Now, it would be enough if God picked that one up out of the dust, out of the dirt, and brushed them off, gave them a little pat on the back. See, here you go. Now that's better. Go on your way and you'll be better now. That would be enough.
1: 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This series is titled Greatest Hits, and it's all about various psalms that were written. There are a lot of important messages conveyed in the poetic writing of the Psalms, probably more emotive than any other book. These songs were crafted by people just like you and me, who were going through the hard and celebrating the good, but were seeking God through it all. He hears our prayers, our cries, and our songs of joy. Do you believe that today? Let the cry of your heart be a psalm to the Lord, asking Him to intercede. While you're talking to God, would you do something else? Pastor Jim has more details on what I'm talking about.
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1: Without the cross, there's no heaven. Without the cross, there's no sinner being converted to a saint. 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
0: This is Real Life. Welcome to Real Life Radio with Pastor Jack Hibbs. I'm David Jay, thanking you for joining us today as we listen, learn, and are challenged by God's Word, the Bible. The men and women who founded this nation weren't just bold, they were anchored. Anchored in the conviction that our rights come from God, not from government. And that foundation is worth knowing. In The American Story, The Beginnings, Tim and David Barton take you back to the documents, the decisions, and the faith that shaped this country from its very first days. This isn't revisionist history. 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Now, this is a series about who Jesus really is, not the Jesus of popular opinion, but the Jesus of the Bible, God himself who stepped into our world. And here, we'll see the most important message any of us could ever hear, that Jesus came to save sinners. You see, the word sinner, it's not a popular word. And telling someone they need Christ can feel like an impossible task. But this is the one message that changes everything and can determine the course of one's eternity. So today, Pastor Jack teaches us that apart from Christ, we really are without hope and without a future of heaven. His death on the cross opens the way to not only forgiveness, but to a new life that only he can give. Before we get into the message, I had a chance to sit down with Pastor Jack and talk about it with him. So let's get into that. Continuing now with Pastor Jack in the studio with me, The Life and Times of Jesus Christ. And we're going into our message today called Christ and the Sinner. Pastor Jack, your whole life is Christ and the Sinner, right? And yeah. You call the sinners God's object of affection.
2: Yeah.
0: That's kind of a stunning thing to say to somebody who feels, you know, too far gone, like they ain't no reaching out to me.
2: Yeah.
0: How is it that the very thing that condemns us is the thing that God reaches for?
2: Yeah, well, first of all, let's remember that this is not positive confession. This is not a social gospel. This is the gospel of Jesus Christ that announces that we need to repent of our sins and believe on him, and God will save us. And that said, Jesus is not a module add-on. He is not an app or a download to add to the rest of our repertoire. It means that we come to him as sinners, and that means we own our own sin. That means we divorce ourselves from everybody else in our lives, and we own our own sin. I lied. I cheated. I've had lustful thoughts. I've had aggressive or violent thoughts. I've done wrong things myself. I'm guilty. Davey, you're guilty. But listen, this is a shock to hear. Jesus Christ can only save sinners.
0: Right.
2: If you think you're not a sinner, he can't save you. Even
0: right,
2: though he paid
0: right.
2: the price for your sins, you're not going to be saved unless you realize you need to be saved. And you must realize that you're a sinner to have a savior. Unless you do that, you have no savior and you have no hope because
0: yeah.
2: you have no forgiveness. And this is very, very critical. So Christ and the sinner means everything if you're willing to listen.
0: All right, let's jump into it. Continuing with our Life and Times of Jesus Christ series, Christ and the Sinner.
1: If you grab your Bibles and turn this morning to what has been the theme, and you can just jot this down or turn there if you like, Colossians chapter 2, verse 9, as we come through the series of the Life and Times of Jesus Christ, we come now this morning to Christ and the Sinner. And I want you to listen carefully to this study because it may determine the eternal outcome of your life. Christ and the sinner. Colossians 2:9 says, "For in Christ, all the fullness of the Godhead dwells in bodily form." So if you'll jot that down in your notes, and by now you certainly have it memorized as we've been going through this study together, I'd like you to carefully consider the text that we have before us regarding Christ and the sinner. And if you'll mark your Bible or turn to Romans chapter 1, verse 13, we'll start there. Because if you're going to talk about Christ and his relationship to the sinner, we'll explain what sinner means in a moment. So don't leave the building. In fact, ushers, lock the doors. No one leaves, no one moves until I have a chance to describe or give definition to the word sinner. You might be sitting here and say, you know what, this is not enough fluff for me already. I want to warn you this morning, there will be no fluff in the message. It's a fluffless message. This is the most important, perhaps, message that we'll ever hear in our lives, that Jesus Christ died to save sinners. There's no other message that we have in this world to give. It is a popular message. I say popular in that it may be pleasant to some ears. We certainly know that it's not pleasant to other ears. But it's a popular message because the gospel message goes forward and decisions are made. It's one of the very few, if possibly, I think, maybe the only message where you can make a decision and it will determine the living of your life. You might say, well, I don't know if I agree with that. I made a decision to be a CPA or a banker or a homemaker or a whatever, and it's done me quite well. Or you might say, it's done me quite ruined. I'm not talking about, listen, temporal decisions like that we make in this life. I'm talking about a decision that every human being is confronted with in this world, and that is to accept Christ as Lord and Savior. Romans chapter 1, verse 13. The wonderful Apostle Paul, he says, "I do not want you to be unaware, brothers, that I planned many times to come to you, but I have been prevented from doing so until now, in order that I might have a harvest among you, just as I have heard among the other Gentiles, or have had among the other Gentiles. I am obligated both to the Greeks and to the non-Greeks, both to the wise and to the foolish. That is why I am so eager to preach the gospel also to you who are at Rome, or Chino Hills, or Norco, or even Rubidoux, wherever you might be from. I am not ashamed of the gospel, because it's the power of God for salvation of everyone who believes, first for the Jew and then for the Gentile. For in the gospel of righteousness from God is revealed, a righteousness that is by faith from first to last, just as it is written, the righteous will live by faith." Paul's announcement concerning the gospel. If you don't mind, if you'll turn to 1 Corinthians chapter 15, Paul speaks about this gospel to the church at Corinth, to the believers that are there. And he's talking about this message, this thing called the gospel. The word gospel means good news. Yet why in the world, when we give the gospel, if we truly give the gospel, do people reject it and get offended and upset with it? It is good news to all those who will listen. It is good news to all those who will receive it. But this same gospel that can bring you eternal life and set you free, and is in fact free, but don't call it cheap, it's cost God all that he has, this very same gospel can lead to the eternal damnation of the soul who rejects.

0: The responsibility is not upon the preacher this morning, as this will be evangelistic. Preaching is for evangelism. Teaching is for the church. This is a both teaching, I would say, but a strong emphasis on preaching this morning. The gospel of God, which Paul says is the power to salvation. In 1 Corinthians 15, Paul gives us the definition of what the gospel is. It's not a convenient, compartmentalized little sermonette for Christianettes. It's a life-changing message. You know, when the gospel's preached, support groups are not necessary. Care groups are not really that important. Counseling, dare I say, I can't believe I just said this. Counseling is not important. If the word of God is taught and received and believed on, lives are changed radically. In fact, the person who was dependent upon counseling now becomes the counselor to those who don't know the word of God. Look in your own life and what God has done in your life. God has changed you, and you've gone out and you've, through the power of the Holy Spirit, changed the lives of others. How does that happen? By the preaching of the gospel. In 1 Corinthians 15, Paul says, "Moreover, brethren, I declare to you the gospel which I preached to you, which you also received and in which you stand, by which also you are saved, if you hold fast the word which I have preached to you, unless you've believed in vain. For I delivered to you first of all that which I received." That's how the gospel is propagated. You receive it, then you pass it on. He says, "I first of all have passed on to you that which I've received, that Christ died for our sins according to the scriptures, and that he was buried, and that he rose again the third day according to the scriptures." The Bible. The gospel. Paul says, the greatest thing that we could ever do, and Paul says, the thing that I've learned from Christ myself, I have been faithful to pass on to you, and that is the preaching of the gospel. It has been said concerning the delivery of the gospel, the message of the gospel. And listen, I know some of you are going to you're going to tune this right out this morning. You're not interested. I wouldn't say, actually, this is first service. Every one of you are interested. It's second and third. Pray for them. It's been said that preaching the gospel is an impossible task. And it is absolutely impossible. If we are going to hold true to the gospel of God, which demands that mankind be identifying himself as a sinner, you've got to admit in worldly wisdom that it doesn't start off quite on the right foot. Maybe that the gospel is so offensive, and I don't mean in a bad way, I mean that it says in the face of the sinner, you need Christ and you need to come to him and have your sins exchanged for saintlyhood that only God can do. He gives that to you freely. If we don't do that, then what lies ahead of us is a Christless eternity. That message is not palatable unless the Holy Spirit, listen, you see, I win. You may write me a letter later and say, I don't like you now. That's okay. The thing is, I win. Because if I'm, like Billy Graham says, faithful to preach the gospel, he says decisions will be made. Some will be yes, some will be no. And when the gospel's preached, the saint is encouraged and strengthened and says, thank you, Jesus, for dying for me and setting me free. And the one who's stiff-necked and rebellious says, I hate this message. I'm going to go because I have this hunger to be religious to some other church, to some other place. And that's sad. Jesus said, my sheep hear my voice and they follow me. It's not my voice. It's not the voice of the singers. An impossible task. It is an impossible task. Preaching the gospel is a silly thing unless the Spirit of God is at work.
1: 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And now, let's get back to today's message. Once again, here's Pastor Jack.
0: 1 Corinthians chapter 1, verse 17, Paul says this. He says, for Christ did not send me to baptize. That upsets Baptists. People say, well, you must be baptized to get into the kingdom of heaven. It doesn't say that in the Bible. Should you be

baptized? Absolutely. Do we baptize? Absolutely. Paul says, though, I didn't come to get to be baptized. I mean, to baptize people. That's not my calling. What is his calling? What's the great apostle's calling? He says, but to preach the gospel, the good news, that Jesus came and died. He says, not with wisdom of words, lest the cross of Christ should be made of no effect. So we know now immediately that the gospel and the cross cannot be separated. I would venture to say, certainly in our Christian bookstore, that we sell more crosses than any other jewelry item. I wouldn't doubt if there are more crosses sold than any other type of jewelry item that goes about the neck. But do people know what the cross means? Whatever the cross means, it's inseparable from the gospel. Whatever the gospel in its power provides cannot come without the cross. Paul says, God called me to preach the gospel, not with words of wisdom, lest the cross of Christ should become ineffective. For the message of the cross is foolishness to those who are perishing. But to those who are being saved, it's the power of God. The cross. What is the significance of the cross? Has it become so maybe archaic in our thinking as Christians? Do we not meditate on the cross and on the power of the cross? John Stott wrote a great book, The Cross. You ought to buy that book. Every Christian should have that book. The Cross. Great reading. But if the cross is not effective in our lives, listen, Christian, if the cross is not effective in our lives, we are losing our Christian witness and our advancement as Christ, as Christ soldiers in this world. We're losing. Because if the gospel is not in our message, then we're lying to our friends. If we're not telling our grandmothers, our grandfathers, our children, Jesus died for you. He died on the cross to set sinners free. Do you realize that if you mention the word sinner, people get upset unless they know it? I want to give you a very quick example, and I can say this because she's a long way from here right now. My sister, nearly 3 years ago, I was teaching at a college, got a phone call on my cell phone. Your sister's dying. She has 6 months to live. They just found this out. She had no idea. On the way home from the college, I altered my course home. I went straight to her home, and I had given her the gospel, though she didn't remember or she didn't understand or she made fun of it at the time, many, many times before, both my brother and I, over the course of years, she wouldn't listen. It's foolishness. And we didn't talk much anymore. We didn't have much in common anymore. But that's not the point. The point is, did I love my sister enough to tell her that if she didn't bow her knee to the King of Glory, the Lord Jesus Christ, who hung on a cross, that she would spend a Christless eternity in hell? I pulled up to her house, and I sat down as she was awaiting my arrival out on her porch, and I said first thing to her, I've heard the news. And for the next few moments, I didn't know it'd be 3 hours, for the next few moments, I'm going to ask you to forget the fact that I'm your brother. And I want you to listen to everything I'm going to show you in the Bible. And I went to Exodus chapter 20 with the Ten Commandments and started right there. And by the end of that moment or that time together, her heart broke. And she didn't have to be convinced of her sin. She knew she was a sinner. And she said, what do I do? What do I do about this news? You might say, this is ridiculous and you're a little emotional about it. You know what? You bet I am. Without the cross, there's no heaven. Without the cross, there's no sinner being converted to a saint. Without the cross, there's no eternity for us in His presence. Churches, by and large, in our age, don't want to mention the cross. And yet, without the preaching of the cross, there's no salvation. There's no hope for mankind. How is it that coming to the understanding of what the sinner can experience can set you free? And you, again, maybe here this morning and you're uncomfortable and you're wondering, okay, isn't it like, you know, it's 8:30, aren't you going to stop? It's time to go home, don't you think? I know you might be anxious. I heard a song by, of all people, or all groups, Depeche Mode. And this band said,

0: can feel the discomfort in your feet or in your seat. He says, you've got shackles around your feet. They said, yeah, I can feel the discomfort that's in your seat, and it's even in your heart. And you wear your guilt like a halo in reverse. Interesting words, don't you think? From some pagan rock group? What were they speaking about? Mankind, as we'll see in a moment, is under the shadow of guilt. Is that to destroy you? Or is there a God that's been reaching out to you, and this guilt that you've been trying to appease and put away and hide, is God trying to convert that guilt for you to look in the mirror and say, oh Lord, what must I do to be saved? And my friend, if you've experienced salvation, it only comes through the embracing of the cross. And to those in this room who have embraced the cross, they've been set free. And we know why we wear it around our neck, if in fact we do. Those of you who are into jewelry stuff, you know why you wear a cross. Unlike Madonna, who says there's something sexy about a naked man hanging on a cross. How sick. But the cross is foolishness to those who are perishing. May God save Madonna. Wouldn't that be wonderful? May God save them all. So before I give you the first point, I want to give you the point that means the most to me, and God's pointing to me at straight in my face in preparing this, is that I feel like I have an impossible task. And I've already weighed the balance out to see if this is going to be popular or not, or good for church growth. Do you realize the moment that temptation enters my mind, I'm sinning? Well, is the body going to take this? The body of Christ will take it fine. It's the people who want to play church that aren't going to take it fine. Joshua, God says to Joshua, and you guys are an expert in the book of Joshua. Joshua chapter 1 verse 8, this book of the law shall not depart out of your mouth, but you shall meditate on it day and night, and that you may observe to do all that is written in it. For then you will make your way prosperous, and then you will have good success. Have I not commanded you, Joshua? Be strong. Why? Because he wasn't strong. Be of good courage. Why? He didn't have any courage. Do not be afraid. Why? He was scared to death. Do not be dismayed. Why? He was made. He was dismayed. For the Lord your God is with you wherever you go. Paul the Apostle, he writes to the church at Rome. He says, I'm coming. I'm coming to you and I can't wait. I'm going to preach the gospel at Rome. This church, you guys are convicting to me and to many people because you are evangelistic maniacs. You're preachers. On Thursdays and Tuesdays and other nights of the week, many of you, some, by week's end, over 100 of you go out every week and go door to door and give out the truth, what the cults are willing to do to go door to door to give out the lie. And we see anywhere from 5 to 20 people a week on the streets, in their homes, at their doors, making decisions for Christ. Because you go out. Why? You've got something to say. And that is Christ Jesus died on the cross. Christians won't mention the word sinner to other people anymore because we're going to offend them. So we pat them on the back and comfort them and never tell them the truth, even if they'd be on their deathbed until they slip into a Christless eternity. And then we come to church and wonder why we feel so bad because we didn't tell them the truth. And all of us, as Paul says, I'm not ashamed of the gospel. Why did he say that? Because he's tempted to be ashamed of the gospel. Paul is just like you, just like me. He fought that temptation. And then he says, I'm not ashamed of the gospel. There comes a point when you're so convinced. Paul says, I can't wait to get to Rome. Can you imagine? Caesar, scoot over. I've got something to say. The spiritual condition of mankind is hopeless. You say, Jack, I don't know if I like to hear this. Then why did Jesus Christ come? Why did God send himself in his son like this to die for mankind? Why didn't he just send a good man? Why didn't he just use Gandhi? Because it had to be God. No man could die for the salvation of mankind. It had to be the God-man, Jesus Christ.
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